to himself and to God. You remember the account. He was on his palace roof one day when he should have been off to war with his troops. And as he was walking on the palace roof, he looked out into the courtyard next to him and he saw a beautiful woman bathing herself. His passion was aroused and he sent over messengers and ordered her to be brought to the palace. He committed adultery with her and realized now that he was in big trouble. Her husband was a soldier in David's army. He was away fighting for the king. When David found out that through this one-night stand with Bathsheba, she had become pregnant, he panicked and tried to begin to cover up his sin. He ordered, first of all, Uriah, Bathsheba's husband, home from battle. His plan, his ingenious plan was, if I can get Uriah to go and spend a night with Bathsheba, no one will ever know that this is my child. They will think it's Uriah's child. So when Uriah came home from the battle, David said, why don't you go down and spend a night with your wife? He sent home a bottle of wine and some nice food, and he said, just spend a wonderful night at home. Well, Uriah was more honorable than David. And Uriah said, it isn't good that I should do that. My fellow soldiers are out fighting the king's battle. It isn't right that I should be home enjoying a night with my wife. And so Uriah slept on the steps of the palace, and when David awoke the next day, he realized that plan one to cover his sin had failed. Uriah went back to battle, and David's mind continued to turn. If I don't deal with this problem, he thought, it will soon be news throughout the kingdom, and I will be discredited. So he trusted his faithful general, Joab, and he told Joab to send Uriah to the hottest point of the battle, so that he would surely be killed. In fact, he said, Joab, what you do is this. You put him at the point of the triangle. You thrust out into battle. And when the battle waxes hot, tell the rest of the soldiers to retreat and leave him there all alone. This time the plan worked. Uriah was killed. And David thought he was home free. When you read Psalm 32 and Psalm 51, a year has passed since this event. And of course, David, being the most powerful man in the world at that time, probably thought if anybody could handle a cover-up, he could. The mourning for Uriah passed, and everybody gave lip service to the tragic death of this valiant soldier. As soon as the mourning period was over, Bathsheba moved into the palace with David and became his wife. The child of David's passion was born, and as we read Psalm 32 and Psalm 51, is now about 3 months old. It is quite probable that the 12 months during which this whole thing had been covered up passed with little discussion of David's crimes. But there were a few people who knew. David knew. Bathsheba knew. And Joab, his general, knew. Oh yes, there's one other person who knew. 2 Samuel 11:27 says, the thing that David had done displeased the Lord. So the Lord knew. And what we see happening as we read these Psalms is a very good case study of what you do with guilt and what you do with sin and how you deal with it in your life. First of all, you have to understand that David was going through intense emotional upheaval in his life. There was real conviction in his heart. For a year, he tried to live with his bad conscience. But as the story records, something happened during David's period of sickness and sorrow and anguish over what he had done. And that is that the Lord sent somebody to help him. Now, David didn't know at the time this happened that this was help, but indeed it was. For he moved from his period of conviction to a time of confrontation. And the record is in 2 Samuel 12. Let me read it to you. In 2 Samuel 12, we read, beginning at verse 1, and the Lord sent Nathan to David. Who is Nathan? He's the preacher. He's the prophet. And he came to David and he said to him, he's going to tell him a story now. You're the preacher, and God says to you, go confront the most powerful man in the world. How are you going to do this? Well, I kind of get into Nathan a little bit. He says, I'm not going to do this directly. I think I'll tell him a story. So Nathan comes up with a story. It's the right brain, left brain thing, you know. He wants David to really hear this. And this is the story, and watch this. There were two men in one city, one rich and the other poor.
And the rich man had exceedingly many flocks and herds, and the poor man had nothing except one little ewe lamb which he had bought and nourished, and it grew up together with him and with his children. It ate of his own food and drank from its own cup and lay in his bosom, and it was like a daughter to him. And a traveler came to the rich man, who refused to take from his own flock and from his own herd to prepare one for the wayfaring man who had come to him, but he took the poor man's lamb and prepared it for the man who had come to him. Do you get the story? Do you need to know who the people are? Who is the little lamb? That's Bathsheba. Who is the poor man? That's Uriah. Who is the man with all that you could offer and have that wouldn't spare his own? That's David. And when David heard the parable, he hadn't put two and two together. And the scripture says that David's anger was greatly aroused against this preacher. And he said to Nathan, "As the Lord lives, the man who has done this thing shall surely die. And he shall restore fourfold for the lamb because he did this thing and because he had no pity." When David heard this, he was hot. He said, "I've never heard anything that made me so angry. Whoever did this, he will die. And he will give back four times what he took." Now picture this. If I'm the preacher, I realize this is where I have to pull the trigger. And I'm nervous. Nathan's going to make the application, and the scripture says, and I picture it, he took his long, bony, prophetic finger and stuck it in David's nose, and he said, read the text, "You are the man. You're the one I'm talking about." Wow. You talk about a confrontation. And let me just stop for a moment and say, I know that some of you come to church and you would prefer that we never say anything about sin, and you would like it if we never talk about anything that's negative or anything that might upset you a little bit. But let me just remind you, God sent the prophet to David. David didn't ask for him. God sent him to David because the prophet was to have a very important ministry in David's life. He was to help David face up to what he had done. And I don't know this for sure, but if I have to give you my guess as to what David's feeling at this moment when Nathan says, "Thou art the man," along with the overwhelming anguish of knowing now that he has been found out, I have to believe that David also feels a sense of incredible relief. Finally, it's out. I've talked to numerous people who've been through experiences similar to this in terms of morality, and they've covered up over a long period of time, and when finally the story is told, that's what they've said to me. I was overwhelmed that it was known, but I'll tell you the truth, I was glad it was out. I didn't have to live that way anymore. The confrontation. Could I just say to you, men and women, that usually there's no change without a confrontation? Somewhere along the way, there's going to be somebody that will come and help us to face up to what's wrong in our life. And we will either hear it or we will close our ears to it. If David had pushed Nathan away, David had the power to take Nathan's life if he chose. He could have made him another casualty. But David heard the voice of God, and it was the first step back. And I want you to note that. Because the next thing that happened after the confrontation was a confession. And the confession is written for us in David's journal. In fact, if you turn to the Psalms in your Bible and you see the superscription over Psalm 51, you will know that I am telling you the truth when I say this is what David said when he prayed to God at this moment. For the superscription over Psalm 51 in my Bible says this, "To the chief musician, a psalm of David when Nathan the prophet went to him after he had gone in to Bathsheba." Interestingly enough, Charles Haddon Spurgeon says that during that whole year, David probably never wrote anything. He couldn't write anything because he was out of fellowship with God. He didn't have any song in his heart. His joy was gone. But immediately after the confrontation, David once again took up his pen and started to make some notations in his journal. And he pens for us in Psalm 51 his own words as he comes back to God. How do you pray? How do you pray when you've been found out? Well, let me tell you two things about David's confession. First of all, it was genuine. It was genuine. You say, "Well, Pastor Jeremiah, isn't all confession genuine?" Not really. Confession can be dishonest and ungenuine. Did you know that? But I want to tell you something. When David confessed,
his confession

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3: He recognized that what he did was wrong. One of the things that keeps many of us from ever knowing renewed joy and in fellowship with God, knowing what it means to have the burden lifted, is we're always trying to make our sin look better. We're always trying to put it in better terms. We're always trying to couch it in ways so that we don't feel so badly about it. The only way you can ever get any relief from sin is to confess. And you know what the word means? Amalageo in the Greek language means to say the same thing. It's to look at your sin and to say the same thing about it that God would say, to acknowledge you're wrong. You say, well, Pastor Jeremiah, that's so painful and that's so hard, but it's the only way back. It's where you start, through genuine confession. Notice, secondly, it was not only genuine, it was God-centered. David said, against thee, God, and thee only have I sinned. Now, it's not that he does not understand that others have been affected. David hasn't suddenly lost his knowledge of what happened. He knows Bathsheba has been hurt in this, her purity taken away. He knows that Uriah is in the ground, dead because of what happened. He realizes that Joab has been complicated in his own integrity because of what he has done. He knows what's happened to him, but David said, Lord, it's against you and you only that I have sinned. David now sees that ultimately his sin is an insult and an injury to God. It is God's love that has been wounded. It is the God of grace against whom he has sinned. And when a person takes that attitude, that God's forgiveness is reckoned by his grace and his mercy, and that sin is a sin against God, first of all, he has taken a major step on his way back. Well, when he confessed, something great happened. And let me hold out this hope for all of us today. Nothing we have ever done. David, he did the biggies. Adultery, murder, cover up. And yet, I want to tell you something. David took the route back. His conviction promoted a confrontation, which brought out of him a confession. And now we're going to see the cleansing that takes place in his life. The same intensity of words that David uses to talk about his sin, he now uses to describe the forgiveness. And I want you to notice these as you look at Psalm 51. He says, first of all, that he wants his sin to be blotted out. He sees his sin as a record against him in the archives of heaven. And he says, oh God, blot it out. Just take a pen. And you know, sometimes when I'm working on a manuscript or something, I'll get one of these big markers, you know, these big black markers. They make huge black marks. And if you want to take out a whole sentence, you just take that black marker and you just go across like this. You don't have to do it twice. It wipes out a whole sentence. David said, God, what I want you to do is this. I want you to take your marker and blot my sin out of the archives of heaven. Then he said, God, I want you to wash away my sin. He sees his sin as a stain upon his soul. He says, God, take your precious blood and just wash all this sin away. And then he says, Lord, I want you to cleanse me, verse 2. And the technical term that he uses in verse 2 is the term for the cleansing of a leper. And it's the term that was used to declare that a leper had been cleansed. He said, God, take away the leprosy of my soul. And then notice down in verse 7, this is an incredible insight from the scripture. He prays that he would be purged with hyssop. Do you know what that was? A purging with hyssop was what a Jewish person had to do after he came in contact with a dead body. It was an Old Testament ritual that was prescribed in the law. The Jews had an intense abhorrence to death, and the law provided that after you had come in contact with a dead body, you had to go through this process. You had to go through this ritual cleaning, the purging with hyssop. And David said, God, I've come in contact with a dead body. I'm the cause of that death. And I believe that he was talking about Uriah. And he said, God, please wash me clean. And then in that phrase, he employs a verb that's formed from the word sin. And if we used it in our language, look down at it, it would say, purge me with hyssop and I shall be clean. Wash me and I shall be whiter than snow.

0: And when he says that, he uses this term. He says, purge me with hyssop and I shall be unsinned. He said, God, unsin me. I never thought of that phrase before. I don't think that's the way we talk today, but boy, is it graphic. Oh, God, unsin me. Anybody ever feel like that? Just unsin me, Lord. Purge me and cleanse me and take away my sin. So no wonder David said in Psalm 32:1, blessed is the man, happy is the man who goes through this process. David looks back on it and he makes this judgment in Psalm 32. He says, I've been through this. I've been through the sin. I've been through the overwhelming anguish in my soul. I've had somebody come and tell me I'm the one. And I've had to come and ask you to forgive me. And you've taken my sin away. You've blotted it out. You've washed it clean. You've unsinned me, God. And I want to tell you, I'm on the other side of it now. And oh, how blessed is the man who has been forgiven. And all God's people said, amen. If you've been forgiven, you know what David's talking about. He had the answer to his prayer. God did indeed restore unto him the joy of his salvation. And I want to just tell you today, my friends, that the great good news of the gospel is we have a forgiving God. And that when we come clean with God, when we come to him and open our hearts up to him and tell him what's happened in our heart, God does hear us and he forgives us. And the word of God is replete with references to the forgiveness of God. Psalm 86:5 says, for you, Lord, are good and ready to forgive and abundant in mercy to all those who call upon you. Psalm 103 says, for as the heavens are high above the earth, so great is his mercy toward those who fear him. As far as the east is from the west, so far has he removed our transgressions from us. Oh, I could give you dozens of other verses that just continually say, God forgives. God forgives. And he will forgive you. He's just waiting for you to come and ask him. Now, I wish there was some way I could make this clearer to you, because the sense of sin is so great that if we don't have a comparable sense of the awesome forgiveness of God, we can leave burdened down. But you don't have to do that. I read about a nun who went to a bishop for confession. And one day the nun told this bishop that Christ had revealed himself to her in person. And the bishop, understandably doubtful, said to her, well, I have some instructions for you. The next time Christ appears to you, I want you to ask him about the sins of the archbishop. And the nun said, of course, I'll be happy to. So the next time, in a period of confession, the bishop said to the nun, well, did you ask Christ about the sins of the archbishop? And she said, yes, I did, Father. And he replied, what did he say? The nun answered, he said, I've forgotten them. And he has. That's the good news of forgiveness. He puts them behind his back as far as the east is from the west. He buries them in the deepest sea, and he forgets what he forgives. And yet there's a postscript. And if I'm going to be an honest pastor and an honest teacher, I need to tell you the postscript. The Lord will not erase history. And sometimes there are things which are set in motion while we are out of fellowship with God that are a matter of cause and effect, and we have to reap what we sow. Even when we have been restored to fellowship out of the forgiveness process, sometimes we have to pay the piper. In fact, when David responded to Nathan and Nathan said to him, thou art the man, and David got angry, he said, whoever did that's going to die and he's going to restore fourfold. How could he possibly have known how prophetic he was? Because that's exactly what David did. He gave back fourfold. Let me tell you briefly what happened. The child that was conceived and born to Bathsheba died. Shortly after that, David's daughter Tamar was raped by his son. David didn't judge that, didn't take care of it. He should have stepped in as a father and said what needed to be said and taken judgment on his own son and punished him. But how could David do that? His credibility as a father had been shot. Third thing that happened was Absalom found out about Tamar, was so incensed at what had happened to her that he went and murdered Amnon. And then Absalom got caught up in a power struggle with his father, tried to start a coup in the kingdom, took half of David's people and left and had David forced out of the kingdom. And then later you see Absalom hanging from a tree by his hair and he's dead. And the most anguishing cry in the whole story of David is this father on the news of his son Absalom. And you just can hear the weeping in his voice as you read it in the pages of the scripture. Oh, Absalom, my son, Absalom, my son. So, there are consequences. And you know, friends, I wish I didn't have to say that. I wish there's some way I could just say, you know, if you just come back to God and he'll forgive you, and that's important, and it's good to have the guilt gone, but he doesn't just take his magic brush and take away everything that happened while you were walking away from him. You may not want to hear it, but if I'm going to be faithful to you as your pastor, you need to hear it. It's the truth. So there's two things that I think we need to say as we close our Bibles and as we think about that. And I just want you to listen to them carefully. There's two impossibilities that if we don't get these messages, we won't hear what God wants us to hear. The first impossibility is this, and listen up, especially young people and all of you who may be on the threshold of going down a road that you think you have carefully protected yourself from. Listen to me. Impossibility number one, it is impossible to get away with sin. You can't do it. The Bible says it this way, be sure your sin will find you out. So I just want to tell you as faithfully as I can, don't think you're going to be the one who will get by with it, because you won't. You won't do it. Nobody ever does. But there's another impossibility that's good news, and I want you to listen up. You may have messed up. Who of us here can look at another and say, I haven't ever had to come back and ask for the cleansing and the hyssop? We all have. And you may have messed up, and maybe you're in the midst of it right now. Let me tell you the next impossibility. Yes, it's impossible to get away with sin, but it's also impossible to get away from the love of God. And you may think that because of what you've done, God doesn't love you anymore. Don't you think that? The very fact that he brought you here is an evidence that he loves you. And if you have gotten into a situation where you don't want anybody to know what you've done, and you say, it's bad, Pastor, I want to tell you something. I don't care how bad it is. God loves you. And if you're one of his children, he will come after you. And he will keep after you. And he will come in every way he can to draw you back. You may have to feel some of the sting of what you've done before you open up and take note of it. But I want you to understand today that just as surely as you cannot get away with sin, you cannot get away from God's love. You cannot. He loves you with an everlasting love. Now, many of us as parents have not had to, on occasion, as I did once, take hold of a child by the shoulders and say, I don't care what you're doing or what you think you're doing, but I want to tell you something. No matter what you do, I will never stop loving you. Never. And if I'm like that as a human father with my imperfections, I want to tell you that's the way God is. He will never stop loving you. You may be unlovable, but he will never stop loving you. I read a little thing that I want to share with you as we close. It's in a book by Ruth Arms Calkin. It's a little book called Lord, Don't You Love Me Anymore. And she tells a story kind of in a poetic way of a conversation she had with a little boy, 7-year-old boy. This is what she wrote. He is 7 years old, and he's my friend. His eyes are merry, and his hair is short, and his nose is covered with freckles, and on a cold, rainy day, we sat on the floor eating hot buttered popcorn. The popcorn went down quickly, but the questions came out slowly. If I told a lie today, would God stop loving me? Well, no, of course not, David. Well, if I told 2 lies or 3, would he stop loving me then? No, but you'd be unhappy in your heart. Well, what if I punched Johnny in the nose and made his nose bleed real hard? Would God stop loving me then? No, but you better not try it. What if I threw a rock and broke your window? Would God stop loving me then? No, but you'd have to work to pay for it. What if I stepped on the snails and ate all your flowers? Would God stop loving me then? Not for a minute, David. Well, when would God ever stop loving me? David, not until there is no more earth. And no more heaven, and no more God, then it's never going to happen no matter what. That's right, David. Even if it sometimes feels like it might, it's never going to happen no matter what. And that's the good news. God loves you. And the reason you have that hurt in your heart right now is because you're God's. And he doesn't want you out of fellowship with him. And you're never, ever going to have it back the way it should be until you come clean. And David's given you the formula, hasn't he? He's given you the plan. You can even borrow his prayer if you like. But whatever you do, my friend, don't go on living unforgiven. He waits for you with wide open arms, and he will accept you back if you'll come.
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2: God is looking for men and women who will make a stand in their own homes. People who are willing to step out from the half-hearted, fickle multitudes and be true followers of Jesus Christ. Would you be such a person? This is

0: We live in an age of compromise, concession, and appeasement. The culture would have us look the other way in the face of wrongdoing. Just go along to get along. What's that they say? People who don't stand for something will fall for anything. Today on A New Beginning, Pastor Greg Laurie urges us to be courageous in our walk with the Lord. We have the good news that leads to eternal life. We can't keep that hidden. It requires less fear and more faith.
1: You know, it's funny how expressions change with the passing of time, isn't it? Certain expressions are no longer with us unless you're really old. If you use the expression hunky-dory, you're pretty old. Or gee willikers, or that's malarkey, as you spray your hose at people near your house, you're probably an old person. But it's funny how other expressions have somehow stood the test of time that go all the way back to the 50s. Like cool. Cool has stayed with us. We were saying cool back a long time ago, and we still say cool today. And what's funny is hot and cool are interchangeable. They mean the same thing. That's cool. That's hot. It means it's good still. But then there are some expressions that are not as popular. Like in the 60s, we use the word groovy. I don't know if I actually ever used that word, groovy. Then rad, that was big in the 80s. That's rad, right? So if you're saying rad still, you're kind of an old young person. That's what's happening to you, okay? And so then we have newer expressions. That's killer. That's been around for a while. That's sick. And that's bad. Those all are good, by the way. So if it's killer, it's good. If it's bad, it's actually good. If it's sick, maybe it's really good. So the whole script has been flipped. And then there are new ones that we use today. We'll say, you know, that's lit. Or you're goated. You're the goat. Someone said to me the other day, you're goated, Greg. I said, wow, you mean like the greatest of all time? No, you're like an old goat. That's really? That's kind of offensive. So everything's sort of flipped around, right? And things that seem like they're saying something is good actually might be bad and vice versa. Well, the Bible talks about people doing that. In Isaiah 5, destruction is certain for those that say evil is good and good is evil, that say dark is light and light is dark, who say bitter is sweet and sweet is bitter. I feel like the script has been flipped and our culture is upside down right now. We're celebrating things that are bad. We are criticizing things that are good. It's all turned around. What's wrong is now trending. And when culture is upside down, hearts are going to be anxious. As an example, 84% of Gen Z kids say they're anxious or stressed regularly. 1 in 3 adults say they lose sleep over their finances. Nearly 70% of Americans say the future makes them afraid. And the top fears that people have today include failure, rejection, loneliness, global conflict, and their health. So I want to look at what Jesus has to say to the person who is afraid. And that person might be you. You might come here to church today filled with fear or anxiety. And this is a story of a man who was afraid, and Jesus came to him. This man's name was Gideon, and Gideon was hiding from his enemy, the Midianites. And in his encounter with Christ, his life was changed. He went from being fearful to being faithful, from hiding to fighting, from panic to purpose. So we're introduced to Gideon in Judges chapter 6, starting in verse 11. Read along with me. The angel of the Lord came and sat beneath the great tree at Ophrah. Gideon, the son of Joash, was threshing wheat at the bottom of a winepress to hide the grain from the Midianites. The angel of the Lord appeared to him and said, "Mighty hero, the Lord is with you." And then Gideon says, "Well, if the Lord is with us, why has all of this happened to us? And where are all the miracles our ancestors told us about? Didn't they say the Lord brought us out of Egypt, and now the Lord has abandoned us and handed us over to the Midianites?" And the Lord said to him, "Go with the strength you have to rescue Israel from the Midianites. I am sending you." Now it's time to go to battle against the Midianites. He manages to rally 32,000 men. That's pretty good. But the problem is the Midianites had 135,000 men. So he's thinking about how he's going to attack and what he's going to do. And the Lord has another test for him. Let's look at it. Judges 7, verse 2. The Lord said to Gideon, "You have too many warriors with you. If I let all of you fight the Midianites, the Israelites will boast that they did it in their own strength. Therefore, tell the people, whoever is timid or afraid, leave this mountain and go home." And 22,000 went home, and only 10,000 were remaining who were willing to fight. Wow. Why did God want the fearful people to go home? Because fear is contagious. I titled this message, "Jesus and the Man Who is Afraid." And this is obviously for a woman as well. Any person who is afraid. Young person, old person, any person. And maybe there's something frightening you right now. Let me share some scriptures about fear. You might want to write these verses down. Here's a great one. David said, "The Lord is my light and my salvation. Whom shall I fear? The Lord is the strength of my life. Of whom then shall I be afraid?" That's Psalm 27. God promises in Isaiah 41:10, "Fear not, for I am with you. Don't be dismayed. I'm your God. I will strengthen you. I will help you. I will uphold you with my righteous right hand." Proverbs 3:24, "You can sleep without fear. You need not be afraid of disaster or the plots of wicked men, for the Lord is with you. He protects you." Why should you remember these? Because the next time you're afraid, you need to quote these verses to yourself. Something's scaring you. Something's freaking you out. Remind yourself, "The Lord is my light and my salvation. Of whom then shall I be afraid? The Lord is the strength of my life." Or as scripture says, 1 Timothy, "God has not given us a spirit of fear, but of power and of love and of a sound mind." Use the word of God. Oh man, Gideon loses 2/3 of his army. Now what is he going to do? How is he going to handle this? Now the Lord's going to bring another test. The Lord says, "Okay, you still have too many men." Wait, hello? "I have too many men. I only have 10,000. Yeah, it's too many. I want you to do one more test." "Okay. So go down to this little spring of water. Tell them, go ahead and drink some water." They were dehydrated, really thirsty. So they went down to this spring, and the Lord says, "I want you to observe these men. And those men that go down to the water and just bury their face in the brook and drink without any concern of any enemy attack or ambush, I don't want you to take them into battle. We'll call them the lepers." But then there's the other group who get down by the brook and they are on one knee and they bring the water to their mouth. We'll call them the cuppers. He says those are the ones because they're drinking, but they're watching. They're alert. So he ends up now with 300 men. 300 men. He had 32,000. Now he has 300. Okay, here's the plan. "Okay, Lord, what is it?" "Okay, you're going to take a torch, fire. And then you're going to take a trumpet. So light the torch, put a clay pot around it, and run down the hill and say, 'For the Lord and for Gideon,' smash the clay pot, and then blow your trumpet." "Yeah, okay, where do the swords come in?" "No swords. Shields, nope. Just run down the hill, crack your little pot, blow your little trumpet, and yell, 'For the Lord and for Gideon.'" That's the plan. Okay. And as you know, the Bible says, and all the Israelites were murdered that day. It doesn't say that. What happens is the Israelites obey God. They run down the hill, do the craziest thing you've ever heard. It's about as crazy as marching around Jericho, maybe a little crazier. And the Midianites see these flames and they hear these trumpets. They think they're being attacked from all sides. They get disoriented, start attacking each other, and they kill themselves. And by the time the Israelites arrive, all of their enemy are dead. So God got the glory for that. This is crazy. This would be like a little league team beating the LA Dodgers. How does something like this even happen? Well, God did it.
2: Pastor Greg Laurie.
0: We'll have the second half of his message in just a moment.
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3: 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I want to thank you for leading me to Jesus in 1974 as an 18-year-old girl. My big sister had given her heart to Christ and dragged me to Calvary Chapel in Costa Mesa, California, to the youth service, where a young you said, "Leave your pride in your seat and come to Jesus." Praise God, I did. Thank you, Pastor Greg.
2: How have these studies in God's Word touched your life? 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Call 1-866-871-1144. That's 866-871-1144.
0: Well, today, Pastor Greg is offering important insights on how to be courageous as we follow the story of Gideon and his army.
1: Why did the Lord purge this army? Because he didn't want any half-hearted people. And the problem is there's a lot of half-hearted people in the church today. And what's half-hearted? It's kind of like, I'm kind of in, I'm kind of out. I'll go to church this Sunday. Maybe I won't next Sunday. Maybe I won't for a whole month. Then I'll come back and go, you know, just half-hearted. I'll read the Bible. Maybe I won't read the Bible. I'll obey God here. Maybe I won't obey God here. I'll do this. I won't, you know, and you just sort of go through life doing it without a complete commitment. And God is looking for people that are totally committed. God can do more with 300 committed people than he can do with 10,000 half-hearted followers. Which one are you? Are you a half-hearted person? Or are you a committed believer? English evangelist John Wesley once said, and I quote, "Give me 100 men who love God with all of their hearts and fear nothing but sin, and I will move the world," end quote. There's more than 100 here. If I could find 100 men, 100 women, 200 in total, maybe 150 of each, we could see our whole county, our state, our nation changed, who love God with all of their hearts and fear nothing but sin. God is looking for men and women who will blow the trumpet, so to speak. Men and women that will make a stand in their own homes. People who are willing to step out from the half-hearted, fickle multitudes and be true followers of Jesus Christ. Would you be such a person? Because if you will, God will use you to change your world. Because God can turn zeros into heroes. He can turn fear into faith. He can turn hiding into fighting, and he can turn panic into purpose. So let me close now and shift gears a little bit. When I was a brand new Christian, I remember everything was so new to me. In fact, it was so new to me, it was sort of alien to me. And let me explain. I came from an alcoholic home. My mom was married and divorced 7 times. And I never was told I was loved. I was never hugged. And so I go to church, Calvary Chapel, experiencing the Jesus movement. And there's all these people, "I love you, brother, praise the Lord." And it was a little too much for me. It was. Why? Because I was a broken person. You know, I was a person who had kind of been chewed up and spit out. And I was very cynical and I was very hard. I developed these skills, if you want to call them that, to survive. And now I come into this environment of real Christianity. And I remember I was invited over to a house where a bunch of Christians were gathering and they're eating and singing and praying and quoting scriptures. And I'm like, I don't know if I could do this. I knew it was right. I wanted to do it, but I thought, I don't know if this is going to work for me. I'm just too cynical about these things. And literally, I was thinking of walking out the door. I like it. It's good. But I don't know if I'm going to be the best Christian out there. I'm not the Christian type. They need to find someone else. And I was thinking of walking out the door, and I remember I saw a sign over the doorway in the kitchen. And it was a statement of Jesus that said, "Be not afraid, only believe." And that really spoke to me. I thought, wow, that's it. Because I have all these questions. If you can answer this question or that question, be not afraid, only believe. And I made a choice to believe. And I didn't walk out that door. And that was the best decision I ever made, next to coming to Christ. You have questions. You say, if you could answer this question, preacher, I would become a Christian. Would you? I suggest to you that if you become a follower of Jesus, most of your questions will be answered. Maybe not all of them, but most of them will be. But you must believe with as much faith as you can muster. Just believe and say, all right, I'm taking this step forward. I'm going to do this. Now I'm going to take the next step forward. That's what we all need to do. God came to Gideon in a way he could understand, and God will come to you in the same way, wherever you are in life. Maybe you're at the beginning of life and you're young and you're looking forward. Maybe you're at the middle of life. Maybe you're at toward the end of life and you're looking back. But Jesus is with you wherever you are, and he's ready to enter your world and change your life. Don't be afraid, only believe. Jesus Christ is the Son of God. He came to this earth on a rescue operation for you. He died on the cross for your sin. He rose again from the dead 3 days later, and he is alive, standing at the door of your life and knocking. And he says, if you'll hear his voice and open the door, he will come in. If you want him to come into your life, that can happen for you right now. Let's pray. Now, Father, we pray for any person who is hearing this, maybe for the first time, maybe they've heard it before, but they need to believe. They need to come to you. They need to receive your forgiveness. Help them to do that. I pray that your Holy Spirit will convict them and convince them of their need for Jesus and draw them to yourself now. Now, while our heads are bowed and our eyes are closed and we're praying, if you want Jesus Christ to come into your life, if you want him to forgive you of your sin, if you're ready to believe in him, pray this out loud after me. Pray this now. Lord Jesus, I know that I'm a sinner, but I know that you're the Savior who died on the cross for my sin. I turn from my sin now, and I choose to follow you from this moment forward. Thank you for hearing this prayer. Thank you for answering this prayer. In Jesus' name, I pray. Amen.

0: 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It's called Am I Doing This Right?
1: Yeah.
0: It's all about building marriage relationships that go the distance.
1: Yes.
0: If a listener suspects that their marriage is becoming more like a roommate relationship, what's the first small step they can take back toward closeness in the relationship?
1: I think of the words of Jesus to the church of Ephesus. And he likens his relationship to them to the relationship between a man and a woman. So he says to them, loose paraphrase, I know the hard work that you guys are doing and you're discerning, you're doing a great job. But I have this against you. You have left your first love. So he's comparing it to what can happen in a relationship between a man and a woman. So he gives three steps to get it back. We could call it the three R's. Remember, Jesus says, from where you have fallen, repent and do the first works quickly. So we can sum it up this way. Remember, repent, repeat. So I would say applying it exclusively to a relationship between a man and a woman. Was there a time in your marriage when it was better than it is today? That's where remember comes in. Yes, there was. Okay. Now, repent. Admit that you've fallen short. Admit that you need help and repeat. What does Jesus say to the church? Do the first works quickly. So if you want to bring romance back into your marriage, do romantic things. Don't wait for the feeling or emotion of romance to hit you. Just do romantic things. I heard a story about a woman that wanted to divorce her husband. So she went to an attorney and she said, I don't want to just divorce him. I want him to be hurt. I want to destroy him. What do you suggest? He says, oh, okay, I've got an idea. For the next 6 months, I want you to smother your husband with affection. Tell him how much you love him, how valuable he is to you, how much you care about him. Just love him as much as you possibly can. And then when 6 months come, boom, you divorce him. He won't see it coming. He'll be devastated. She said, ooh, I like that. So 6 months passed and the attorney had not heard from her. And he calls her up. He says, hey, what's going on? I thought we're going to get this divorce going. She said, divorce? Are you kidding me? We're on our second honeymoon.
0: Yeah.
1: See, she's applying that principle of doing the first works quickly. In other words, you're going back and just doing the romantic things. And guess what? Your emotions catch up with it. So what did you used to do when you were courting your wife? Well, you would pick her up, you would open the door of the car for her, you would take her to a favorite restaurant, you would bring her a little gift. Now, you still bring her little gifts. You give her your dirty laundry. You open the door for her at the car, you just close it before she's all the way in. So you need to get back and do those romantic things again, and that will help your marriage. Just start with practical things and start immediately. I've identified a lot of these important biblical principles about how to have a successful marriage and even how to have a successful single life as you're preparing for marriage. And the title of this new book is, Am I Doing This Right? Subtitled, God's design for relationships that last. And we'd like to send this book to you at no cost, but we would ask that you would be generous and support our ministry. So whatever you can give, it may be just a little, it may be more, will be used to help us continue on in this program that we call A New Beginning. And as our way of saying thanks, we'll rush you your own copy of this brand new book, Am I Doing This Right? God's Design for Relationships That Last.
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11: No matter what you're facing today, there's hope. And Keep the Faith is designed to share that hope in every story and song. Welcome, I'm Donna Cruz, along with Keith Stevens.
12: It's great to be with you, remembering the freedoms we have and the encouragement those freedoms bring. On Keep the Faith, the celebration sounds something like this. Just breathe.
13: Just breathe. What would it look like to just hit the bullseye? What if you hit the bullseye and then I took care of all these outer rings of your life? And I think for me in general, I needed to stop the pace.
14: This military population reminds us that there is still a large quantity of people who would give up their lives if necessary for the beliefs that they have in our country, but ultimately in God.
11: Whether it's the snow of winter, the flowers of spring, the sunsets of summer, or the leaves of fall, there's beauty in every season. And next on Keep the Faith, you'll hear how that's true in the seasons of your life, too, even when they're hard.
15: Lately, I've been really watching the nightly news. Don't seem to find the rhythm, just want to sing the blues. Feels like a song that never stops.

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1: Hey, I'm Keith Stevens. What's your favorite season? You probably didn't say a season of waiting. That can be so tough and yet so beneficial. Nikki Koziars is with Proverbs 31 Ministries and knows that feeling all too well. She and her husband have been waiting to finalize an adoption of three boys. She shares about these times in her new book called Your New Now.
2: We've been in this season for 5 years. That's a long season of transition. And I mean, we're at the end and we're almost to that place where they are coming home, but it has been so slow. And so sometimes in our culture, we are big on like, let's find ways to do this bigger, better, and faster. And one of the things that I always tell people and I tell myself is that the timing of God cannot be rushed by the impatience of man. Because what happens is when people rush through transition and they don't allow the process to shape them into who they're becoming, a lot of times I see people get to the next season and they are still holding on to the things from the previous season, the hurt, the pain, the frustrations, the fear, and it's a disaster. And so instead of asking God just to hurry up and get us to the next place, we can ask God to slow our souls down and to really let us experience the emotional growth, the spiritual growth, some of us physical growth, mental growth that we need to have in order for us to get to that next place in life.
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5: 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He's actually 34 years old in Air Force basic training right now. And joining the military has just been a long time, a dream of his for years, truly in the making. But he was told throughout this journey he had to lose, gosh, he lost over 120 pounds just to be able to get into basic training. And when the pandemic hit, you know, the world shut down, and he knew this was his window of opportunity, and he just started running, and the gym shut down, but it didn't stop him. He ran over 400 days consecutively, and I just saw such a drive and dedication in him that I truly had never really seen before. And throughout his journey, he was, you know, told he was too old, was told, you know, that he would have a hard time losing the weight, and it just really drove him. It is such a powerful testament just to the grace of God and it never being too late to fulfill your dreams.
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1: I'm Brandy Lene. The difference between a friend and an enemy is sometimes just a choice to forgive. Bruce Peterson's dad served proudly in World War II and has shared many stories with his son over the years since.
2: My parents moved into a seniors community, and one of the things that they encourage the families to do that move in there is to sit with different people in the dining room at dinner time. And they didn't have anybody to sit with. So the people that worked there put them with another couple that didn't have anybody to sit with. And so they sat down and started to get to know each other. And my dad noticed that the gentleman had kind of an accent. And my dad said to him, "Where are you originally from?" And the gentleman said, "I'm from Eastern Europe." My dad said, "Oh, that's kind of interesting, because I was in Eastern Europe during World War II." And the guy said, "Well, so was I." And my dad said, "Well, to be more specific, I was over in Belgium." And the guy said, "Well, that's interesting, because I was too." So my dad said again, "Well, to give you a little more detail, I was in Battle of the Bulge." And the guy said, "So was I." My dad said, "Well, this is interesting, because I was at the Battle of the Bridge of Remagen." He said, "What were you doing?" And the gentleman said, "I was a gunner on a German tank." My dad kind of stopped for a second, and he said, "That's really interesting." And the gentleman said, "Why?" And he said, "Because there was only one tank there when I got shot." And the gentleman said, as his mouth began to drop, "That means I shot you." It was kind of a, my mom said, kind of a quiet moment, as these two guys look at each other and realize that they were enemies during the war. And here they are sitting across from the table from each other. And this individual had shot my dad. And my dad finally spoke up first, and he said, "Look, you did what you had to do during the war, and I did what I had to do." So, and they were enemies during World War II, and now they're good friends in the community they live in. It's kind of interesting how God works that all out. And you never know when you might be sitting across from somebody who was your enemy at one time, who could become your friend.
3: Look what you've done.

boundaries really should never be used to control, manipulate, or even punish another person. And when we try to place a boundary on another person, that's going to be a really frustrating experience if that person is unwilling or incapable of making the changes that we want. Oh God.

0: So when there's that dynamic of me giving level 10 access and another person only bringing level 3 responsibility, I need to do boundaries the healthy way, which is I create a boundary in the situation around myself, and I reduce the level of access that I give to the level of responsibility that they are willing and capable of demonstrating.
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12: Why does that kid have such a big afro? Because every time he throws a pitch, his hat falls off, he's got to pick it up. And my coach said to him, that's just his style.

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2: Little League Baseball. Woo! It was the days of Soul Train, the hippest trip in America. Man, I had a big old giant Michael Jackson afro. But here was the problem. I was a pitcher on a baseball team. And one of the coaches, he got a little bothered with little Timmy Story because he said, why does that kid have such a big afro? Because every time he throws a pitch, his hat falls off. He's got to pick it up. And my coach said to him, that's just his style. Not everybody is going to understand your style. You've been born an original. Don't die a copy.

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here's the things that I've learned in thinking a lot about fear. First of all, that fear is an option, it's not an obligation. Number two, fear is not a sin. Let fear do its work. It'll knock at the door. Let it alert me to potential dangers. 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
2: Hey, welcome to Keep the Faith, the home of contagious encouragement. We're so glad you're here. I'm Keith Stevens.
3: 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One of the most encouraging gifts we have is the gift of freedom. And we can celebrate today with songs and stories of hope like these.
4: And so I get off the bus and we go up in his little apartment and he starts pulling out photo albums and shoe boxes and he's got all these medals from when he, you know, was decorated as a soldier. And this guy's a hero.
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2: My boyfriend is trying to get into the Army. We started dating, and I was really, really struggling with the idea of him leaving. And I thought I was okay with it. And I was just trying to do it out of my own strength and, you know, try to put on a good face for everybody to ask me how I was doing. He couldn't even bring it up without me crying. And then one night, I just decided to give him to God, and he completely freed me from everything. And I have so much peace. Like, now I'm so happy and excited for him to get in. Just give it to God. Like, you can feel like you're in control of someone else's life, but it's like you're not. And it's the least you can do is just be there and support that person in what they're doing and just come alongside and be an encouragement.
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1: Hey, I'm Keith Stevens. You like having fun, but sometimes it can get lost in the busyness of day-to-day life. Annie F. Downs is a New York Times bestselling author and podcaster who shares how to make fun into a lifestyle in her book, Chase the Fun.
2: What's something we can do that's fun? Well, let's get the hose out and let the nephews run around in the water and just laugh at them. Or let's try a new restaurant tonight that we haven't tried yet. It's simple things. It's one little decision a day. It doesn't have to be like, okay, everybody, get in the car. We're driving to Disney World. Even though that's very fun and really great, it is. That isn't always going to be an option for everybody. But where you eat dinner tonight is a great option. You got to decide something. So can you turn tonight's dinner, whether you're cooking it at home or going out to eat somewhere, can you add a little level of fun where everybody has to order something green, or everybody has to score their meal, or everybody has to cook one part? Just adding a little fun to every single day, it really lightens, even in laughter, the heart may ache. Finding that at some point every day, I feel like it has made me more spiritually healthy as well as emotionally. You made

We really want to be close to our spouse. We want to be known and we want to know. And we want to be supportive of each other. So you don't have to be alike, but you do have to share life with each other. And that's what marriage is all about. Love it.

We're sharing life intellectually, emotionally, socially, spiritually, physically. And when we do that, we have an intimate relationship that is loving and supportive. And that's what we all want. That's what we desire. Love.

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14: And then guess what happened? Guess who showed up in her life? And Grant knew the answer, and I could see that he was choking over the words. He actually grabbed his cell phone and texted the words to me, "I can't talk."

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1: I'm Donna Cruz. Maybe you're feeling like every decision you make leads you somewhere you don't want to be. There is hope. Army Chaplain Captain John McDougall lives with and relates to people in really tough situations every day. He's written a book called Jesus Was an Airborne Ranger, based on his past experiences in Afghanistan and stateside. There was one soldier whose situation started to turn around with just one word.
2: But I'd met with Greg several times before. He would even come to church with me, and this particular morning he wasn't there. And my phone rang, and it was Greg, and I took the call in the hallway. He said, "Sir, I need to see you." He was telling me all about his struggles he'd been through and how he's feeling depressed and down, and marriage wasn't going well, and life wasn't going well for him. I said, "Boy, Greg, I really wish you'd been at service today. We talked about the Jesus and the woman at the well. And if you remember the story, you know, this woman was at the bottom of her life too. Things had not gone well for her. She was a low place in life." And I said to Greg, and then guess what happened? Guess who showed up in her life? And Greg knew the answer. He tried to voice it to me, but he couldn't get the words out. And I could see that he was choking over the words. And I thought it was just emotion. He actually grabbed his cell phone and texted the words to me, "I can't talk." So I went immediately into prayer, and I finished the prayer, and I asked him the question again, just to be sure. I said, "Greg, who was that showed up in that woman's life?" And he said, "It's Jesus."

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1: 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I almost can't believe it.

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4: 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coming together and celebrate the fact that women and moms that are marginalized around the world in Africa or Asia are being able to be given voice, are being able to be known that God's love has us all equal at the foot of the cross, and that a pair of critters like chickens or pigs or goats, sewing machines, unlocks a woman to have a voice, to learn of the one that set her free at that empty tomb, just as he did us. That's your gift to $15 a pair of chickens, $80 a pair of goats, $100 for a sewing machine. Looking for you and nine others to opt in your best gift now to see these moms' voices given. And celebrate mom by uplifting a woman in need banner at WEZERadio.com.
5: I'm Keith Stevens on Keep the Faith with an encouraging thought. Out of suffering have emerged the strongest souls. The most massive characters are seared with scars.

And so as painful as it is, in some ways, I think it's like the lesson that God is showing me over the span of life, that love is long and love is long-suffering and patient. And God oftentimes takes us through things over months and years that we would love to be over with in a week, because he really is working some internal muscles in our heart that are opening us up to him. No.

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2: Found Keep the Faith, the home of contagious encouragement. I'm Donna Cruz.
3: And I'm Keith Stevens. There are so many men and women in all walks of life who sacrifice to allow us to live a life that's free. And what a life it can be. It's an honor to spend some time today with a man who loves God, his family, and this country. He was the star of the hit show Hercules. And more recently, he's been in movies like God's Not Dead and Left Behind, Rise of the Antichrist. Kevin Sorbo, welcome to Keep the Faith.
4: It's so great to be here, celebrating the things we value in this country. Things like courage, perseverance, dreams, family, and of course, faith. We celebrate those things every day on Keep the Faith, and you're invited to join in with encouraging songs and stories like these.
3: Rod was still ready to say no, just as definitely. But that little phrase, the girls need someone who cares, caught him.
5: One, I was going to forgive whoever did this to me. And then on the anniversary of my injury, that I was going to take the opportunity to thank whoever did this to me, because what they meant for evil, God meant for good.
2: You're not hearing me. 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
1: I'm Keith Stevens. There's a difference between listening and hearing. And when it comes to building a strong home life, that can be pretty important. Dr. Johnny and Leslyn Parker are part of the team, sharing the insights they've already shared with over 200,000 couples.
2: We're at this impasse and we're not hearing each other. And I stopped and I said, honey, what do you want me to hear that I'm not hearing? She said it. I echoed what she said. Breakthrough happened. I mean, it was like we were in emotional congestion, emotional traffic, and boom, exit ramp. And I said, man, what just happened back there? And I read in Psalm 116:1, which says this, I love the Lord because he heard my cry and he inclined himself to me. I said, that's what happened. And I wrote this in my journal. Whenever we feel heard, we feel loved. And whenever the heart feels loved, it's because we felt heard. And so that question, what do you want me to hear that I'm not hearing? I have taken that to Fortune 500 companies where teams have not been able to communicate. But when we coach them and we give them that question, okay, Jim, what do you want Tim to hear? Sally, what do you want Michelle to hear? And we start coaching them around that, breakthrough happens.
3: Does life hit you so hard that you've been knocked down? Have you gone too far to find the middle ground?

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3: Needed some help on Facebook, and I said, no, I haven't. 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Can she come and stay with you and help you? Thank you from the bottom of our hearts for

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1: I'm Donna Cruz. When you see a man or woman in uniform, it's hard not to be filled with gratitude. In her book, Calling, Jen Tringale talks about what she saw and did when members of the military and their families came through her local airport.
2: They had just lined up all of these little kids who had lost a parent in combat. Somebody started singing the national anthem. Everyone just came to a standstill. They saw all these little kids lined up. There was military personnel there. And when the anthem started, of course, all these soldiers went in to salute. So I just grabbed my phone, you know, like we all do now when we're in the middle of something and we're experiencing it, we record it. And so I did, and I had sessions that night and two or three the next day. It was like Sunday night at 10 o'clock. And I got into my hotel room and I opened my Facebook page and I was like, what in the world? It had gone viral. I think at that point, it was almost up to 1 million views. It really didn't have anything to do with me at all, except I just happened to be there to witness it. It was really about these incredible Gold Star families that we owe such a debt of honor and gratitude to, and to let them know that we will never forget their sacrifice, and that that sacrifice that they made continues long after the war is over.
3: And

0: Some stories make you laugh. Some make you think. Steve Brown's often do both. Here's one now. Thanks to our friends over at Key Life for helping to make encouragement contagious on Keep the Faith.
1: 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I'm Steve Brown. 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
9: 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Coming up next on Keep the Faith, the CEO of Marriage Helper shares about priorities.
10: The marriage relationship has to be the strongest relationship in the family. The kids always need to come second because it is from the husband and wife that a strong family unit is formed.

0: If you're looking for encouragement, you've come to the right place. Keep the faith.
1: Yeah, I don't always feel it.

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1: I'm Keith Stevens. Kids change everything and often become the center of our world. And that can definitely change your marriage. But Kimberly Holmes says there's a way to avoid that. Kimberly is the CEO of Marriage Helper, and her kids happen to be adopted.
2: Adoption is such a blessing and definitely does have some difficulties. We only have adopted children at this point, and so I don't have anything to compare it to. But I know that especially during the first year of bringing those kids home, you really have to focus a lot on the children. And of course, you have to bond and attach, and it takes work and intentionality to get that to happen. Now, how this can really affect marriages for having adopted children or even the biologically born children is that when you take focus off of focusing on the marriage and stop being intentional about growing and cultivating that relationship, then it takes a hit. And the marriage relationship has to be the strongest relationship in the family. The kids always need to come second to the husband and wife relationship, because it is from the husband and wife that a strong family unit is formed. And so while you're growing kids up and raising them and doing all of those hard and difficult and amazing things, be sure that you are focusing on spending quality and quantity time with just your spouse as well.
3: I've been thinking about

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0: And I would ask these guys in the afternoon, all of them pretty successful, wealthy guys. And I said, how did you get to where you were? Every one of them said, you know what? I failed. And then I failed again. And then I failed again. And they said, we used failure and no's as a positive, not a negative.
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2: An emergency message from the International Fellowship of Christians and Jews.
3: 9 innocent people were killed right outside of Jerusalem when a missile hit their homes. There are dozens of others injured.
2: President and global CEO of the Fellowship, Yael Eckstein.
3: The Fellowship is on the ground, wherever crisis strikes, telling the people of Israel, you're not alone.
2: Chairman Emeritus for the Fellowship, Bishop Paul Lanier.
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6: I've been going down to these glory nights on Wednesday night. 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

So fortunately for me, I had a mentor in my life at the time, and he instantly saw this decision through, I think, God's lens. And he told me this. He said, David, the last thing you need to worry about coming out of college is how much money you're going to make. He said, focus on a leader that you want to be more like, with a company that you could be proud to work for, doing a job that you're passionate about and gifted at. And boy, that just made total sense to me. So I decided to use that as my criteria, and I've never looked back. If there's

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2: Welcome to This Week on Capitol Hill, your insider's guide to the stories shaping Washington and the world. I'm your host, Tony Perkins. Well, this week, President Donald Trump traveled to China for a summit with Xi Jinping, the General Secretary of the Chinese Communist Party and President of China.
3: This has been an incredible visit, and I think a lot of good has come of it. We've settled a lot of different problems that other people wouldn't have been able to settle, and the relationship is a very strong one. We've really done some wonderful things, I believe.
2: Was President Donald Trump following the two-day summit in Beijing? Arkansas Congressman Rick Crawford, chairman of the House Permanent Select Committee on Intelligence, will join us with a readout on the summit and what it means for U.S.-China relations moving forward. And speaking of China, a Senate hearing this week featured testimony from CIA whistleblower who alleged Biden administration officials, including Dr. Anthony Fauci, influenced assessments regarding the origins of COVID-19 and downplayed evidence pointing to a possible laboratory leak in Wuhan.
4: Dr. Fauci's role in the cover-up was intentional. Dr. Fauci influenced the analytical process and findings by leveraging his position to ensure the IC consulted with a conflicted list of curated subject matter experts, public health officials, and scientists.
2: That was CIA whistleblower James Erdman III. Newsmax chief Washington correspondent James Rosen will join us. House Speaker Mike Johnson will also be here with a wrap-up of the week and a look ahead at as Congress works to finalize federal funding legislation. And as the nation marked National Police Week, FBI co-deputy director Andrew Bailey joins me to discuss the state of law enforcement in America and the challenges facing those who wear the badge. All of that and more coming up on This Week on Capitol Hill.
5: Today's edition of This Week on Capitol Hill is being presented by AARP.
2: The U.S. Supreme Court on Thursday temporarily blocked a ruling from the Fifth Circuit Court of Appeals that would have halted the Biden administration's policy allowing the abortion drug mifepristone to be distributed by mail without in-person medical oversight. Louisiana, joined by other states, had sued the FDA over the policy, arguing it undermined state laws protecting unborn life and women's health. The Fifth Circuit concluded the states were likely to succeed on key aspects of their case and had temporarily paused the policy while the litigation continued. The Supreme Court ordered that pause be lifted for now, allowing the mail distribution policy to remain in effect as the legal battle proceeds. Joining us now to discuss this and more is Newsmax chief Washington correspondent James Rosen. James, welcome back to This Week on Capitol Hill.
6: Thank you, Tony.
2: Now, many expected the conservative majority Supreme Court to rule differently on this abortion drug case. What's your assessment of the court's decision this week?
6: So it's an order, technically speaking, not a decision, and which means that really it's procedural in nature, and it doesn't signify necessarily that the abortion manufacturers are headed for a victory at the Supreme Court. What happened here essentially is that the justices issued an order that allowed the manufacturers of this male abortion medication to continue doing business while their appeal at the Fifth Circuit Court of Appeals, one rung below the Supreme Court, continues. So we've seen many instances in a wide array of areas of the law, not just abortion law, where the Supreme Court will issue an order that allows a policy or a program to continue while appeals are pursued, but ultimately will rule against that policy or program. And one suspects that given the makeup of the Supreme Court today, 6-3 conservative supermajority, conservatives being much more in general, much more likely to respect federalism, that is the prerogatives of the states and local state governments. One imagines that when this eventually reaches the court in a substantive way, not just a procedural matter, that the Supreme Court will take a dim view of the continued distribution of this abortion medication despite state laws banning it.
2: You know, James, as you pointed out, it is an order, not an opinion or decision. However, pretty strong statements coming from the dissenting viewpoint on this from Thomas and Alito, almost echoing, it sounds like, the former Justice Scalia.
6: Justice Thomas, in his dissent from the from this order, stated in essence that he couldn't see what harm could possibly come to an entity such as the abortion manufacturers, the abortion drug manufacturers, who are engaged in what Louisiana has already condemned and codified as criminal behavior, and therefore that the manufacturers are not entitled to any kind of judicial intervention that enables them to continue perpetrating a criminal scheme. And it could well be that eventually elements of these dissents, as often happens in procedural matters, become the substance of a majority ruling when the case is addressed substantively.
2: All right, I want to jump across the street. Let's go to the Capitol. The Senate Homeland Security Committee held a significant hearing this week on the origins of COVID-19. And, you know, I played a clip at the opening of the program about a whistleblower that put the finger right on Anthony Fauci for a cover-up. What do you make of that?
6: So this is an official from the Central Intelligence Agency who appeared before the Senate Homeland Security Committee as a whistleblower, and who alleged CIA misconduct in a variety of areas. You referenced, quote, the origins of COVID-19. I've done some work on this as a reporter, and just as a technical matter, I don't refer to the origins of COVID-19 because that suggests multiple origins, or at least a plurality. I refer to the origin of COVID-19. When I was at the Sinclair Broadcast Group in 2021, I broke an exclusive story about the existence of a previously unreported document. It was it was the results of a top secret inquiry, and it was a top secret report that was prepared by something called the Z Division in 2020. Just as the outbreak was really gathering steam. And the Z Division is the intelligence arm of the Department of Energy's Lawrence Livermore Nuclear Laboratory. It was created in the Cold War. That's why it has that wonderful Cold War name, the Z Division. And the Z Division at the Energy Department at the Lawrence Livermore Nuclear Laboratory undertook its own inquiry into the origins or the origin of COVID-19. And in May of 2020, just when everyone was scattering and everything was being shut down, the classified conclusion of the Department of Energy was that the zoonotic theory that the COVID-19 virus jumped from a bat to an intermediary animal that's never been identified to human beings, which is what Dr. Fauci was pressing, was equally plausible to the lab leak theory, the idea that that the Chinese authorities, probably as part of their weapons, their chemical and biological weapons program, were experimenting with the sequences of the COVID-19 virus, and somehow where safety was lax and documented to have been lax at that Wuhan facility by our own State Department officials, that the virus leaked from the laboratory. The Department of Energy report that was classified in May 2020, and which my reporting found out was withheld from its usual full distribution to the interagency task forces in the first Trump term. In other words, this finding was suppressed within the Department of Energy, that both, you know, as early as 2020, we had classified investigations that were finding that the lab leak and the zoonotic theory were at least equally plausible. So now you have a CIA whistleblower saying that various officials at CIA and Dr. Fauci conspired to suppress the lab leak evidence. The other interesting aspect of, and I have to say that I found Mr. Erdman to be a credible witness, measured in his claims, specific in his use of terminology and so forth. The chairman of the Senate Homeland Security Committee, Senator Rand Paul, Republican of Kentucky, is going to take this further. We've already seen a former top aide to Dr. Fauci indicted last month on charges, federal charges of concealing evidence in this very matter, investigations into the origin of COVID-19. So it's entirely conceivable that at some point a referral might be made for Dr. Fauci, or that his former top aide might, as they say in 10,000 mob movies, flip on his boss We will see. The other interesting aspect to the testimony from the whistleblower was that he alleged that the Central Intelligence Agency took 40 boxes of documents relating to the assassination of President Kennedy, the formerly covert MK Ultra program within CIA that formed one of the most horrendous of the CIA's mid-century abuses of power. 40 boxes of documents on these issues and others, that CIA took those boxes from the possession of the Office of the Director of National Intelligence. And my reporting tells me that there has been a tug of war, if you will, between ODNI, which technically oversees CIA, and the Central Intelligence Agency over access to these documents, and that CIA is holding on to them. This week, we saw a delegation of lawmakers head over to Langley to meet with CIA officials about this, making clear that this is a new era and that President Trump is demanding accountability and that they want to see these files returned and ultimately released as mandated by law.
2: All right, we just got about 10 seconds left. Why the reluctance?
6: It's hard to say, not knowing exactly what's in the files, but it's suggested that among the papers would be the documents of the Assassination Review Board that was set up by law in 1992 to process the remaining JFK files. One large segment of files still being withheld are the files belonging to the Assassination Review Board itself.
2: All right, James, to be continued. Thanks so much for joining us. Folks, stick with us. We're back with more after this.
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8: Welcome back to This Week on Capitol Hill. I'm your host, Tony Perkins. Well, this week, as we were discussing earlier, President Trump held a two-day summit with Chinese President Xi Jinping in Beijing, marking the first visit of its kind by a U.S. president since 2017. While the talks covered trade, technology, and the war in Iran, President Xi issued a pointed warning on Taiwan, stating that any misstep could lead to direct conflict between our two nations. Joining us now to discuss this and more is Congressman Rick Crawford. He serves as the chairman of the House Permanent Select Committee on Intelligence. He represents the 1st Congressional District of Arkansas. Chairman Crawford, welcome to This Week on Capitol Hill. Thanks for joining us.
9: You bet. Thanks for having me.
8: I think Razorbacks would take that as a challenge from President Xi, would they not?
9: Yeah, I think that's true. Look, nobody really wants to have any kind of standoff over Taiwan. We certainly don't want a military conflict with China. But I think there has to be a sort of a different perspective on what exactly this means for the United States. The United States, we don't have the luxury of strategic patience along the lines of what you see in China. And there's a reason for that, because our political system isn't designed for strategic patience. For example, I have to get elected every 2 years and reelected every 2 years. The president is elected, reelected every 4 years, Senate every 6 years. It's designed to be responsive to the people at a moment in time, whereas President Xi is present for life. When they start talking about long-term strategic planning, they're looking out 100 years. When the president goes into the White House, everybody is interested in his first 100 days. That's the agenda. What can I get done in the first 100 days? So our long-term strategic planning in the business world isn't even close to that. We've got a five-year plan, you know, for these Fortune 500 companies that are looking, you know, long-term. It's like, what can we do in the next 5 years? Or how do we need to position ourselves in the next 5 years? And we're up against an adversary that has all kinds of time because they don't have to worry about

0: about a political system that constrains their ability to operate. Yeah. So essentially got a dictator over there that he can make all kinds of plans and it's good to go until he dies, until they achieve biological regime change. So, and that's the difference.
1: That is a tremendous point to be made. And I appreciate you bringing that up because most people don't realize that, but they are playing the 100-year long game. And as you point out, we play the first 100 years of our first 100 days of a president's administration. But given that, and that is a reality, no question about it, how do we compensate for that when it comes to our longer term alliances with countries like Taiwan that we have we've made a commitment to?
0: Well, I think what we have to do is look at the significance of Taiwan as it applies to, it's not just a technology hub. It is pretty much ground zero for the production of chips at the highest levels, the most, technologically advanced. And unless and until the United States is ready to or provide the space for or the economic conditions for our own ability at home to reshore our capability, then we're going to be reliant on Taiwan. And that's going to require, from a policy perspective, that we engage in what we mostly call strategic ambiguity. And that is to say, we don't want an armed conflict over Taiwan with China, but we also don't want to give up Taiwan to China. What does that look like from one administration to the other? And that's where the strategic patience comes in, because we could engage in a strategic patience type campaign against China, but that means that one administration to the other has to be equally yoked in that endeavor. So if we see that change, if we get to a point where we see a new administration that doesn't see the value in Taiwan, nor sees the value in our continued investment in technology to remain above and out in front of China, then this can all come undone. And so we just, sometimes I long for the days of the Cold War when we could all agree on who the enemy was.
1: Mm. So was there not some ambivalence in the previous administration toward Taiwan?
0: Yeah, it was really not clear what their goals were with regard to Taiwan and how that impacts our relationship with China. And so, a little bit of ambiguity there. Again, not real clear, not clearly defined positions on Taiwan. That actually, in the context of the previous administration, that provided a little bit of wiggle room, a little bit of space for China to work in. That's what I'm talking about. That that strategic ambiguity looks different from one administration to the other. Ambiguous as it may be, there may be perceptions on the part of China where they see opportunities in one administration that don't exist in another, even though it may not be clearly stated.
1: Chairman Crawford, along those same lines, Congress spoke this week in a very bipartisan way when it came to the issue of human rights of China. The president, we don't know, he may have, but there's no evidence that he brought that up in the meeting. But this is another area where we've gone from administration to administration, some paying more attention to this than others. And I think you're absolutely right. Where there's gray area, that's where China makes a move.
0: Absolutely. And they're very astute observers of our political machinations that take place here in the United States. They understand our systems very, very well. They have people here in this country that are part of our system. Look at the mayor of an LA County community just last week that pleaded guilty to being an agent of a foreign power, and she was relaying information back to China, her handlers in China. This is the level of penetration that they have here in the United States, which gives them the kinds of insights that we don't have into China. We have, the ability to observe, say, at 30,000 feet, but I'm not sure that we have, as good as our intelligence is around the world, one of the most challenging areas that we have is China. It's what we would consider to be a denied space. And what we have in the United States is we are an open society. And countries like China have for generations have taken advantage of that. We see this happening with Russia, Iran, and Cuba as well. And they're all really good at it. And they really use our open society against us And what that has done is has turned our own homeland into contested space.
1: I mean, that is a really good point. We could spend an hour talking about that, because how do you maintain that open society, which we all want, because we have freedoms as Americans that are very unique in the history of the world, but at the same time protect it from those who want to use the freedoms against us to take the freedoms?
0: It is one of the ongoing things that we wrestle with. It's a problem set that has been part of, you know, this great experiment that started in 1776. How do we retain the freedoms enshrined in our Constitution, and at the same time make sure that we are here to enjoy them? That's a tough question, because how many people do you see trying to escape capitalism, fleeing to communism? That never happens. They're trying to do exactly the opposite. They're escaping the regimes that they're under. They're escaping a governance model that precludes them from enjoying the freedom to pursue life, liberty, and happiness. They come to America for this.
1: Right, right.
0: And when they do, it's important that they assimilate. Yes. So that's the key point here.
1: It comes down to our immigration policy.
0: Because the Constitution is inadequate to govern those people who refuse to be governed under it.
1: Right. Mr. Chairman, we're out of time. Great conversation. Appreciate you joining us today, and always look forward to having you on the program.
0: Yes, sir. Thanks for having me.
1: Absolutely. Congressman Rick Crawford of Arkansas. All right, folks, don't go away. We've got more to come, including the Speaker of the House. So don't go away.
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1: Welcome back to This Week on Capitol Hill. I'm your host, Tony Perkins. Thanks so much for tuning in. Well, this week marked the National Police Week, a time when our nation pauses to honor the brave men and women in law enforcement, especially those who made the ultimate sacrifice. Someone who served in law enforcement and with a son and a daughter who are now serving in law enforcement this week is particularly meaningful to our family as we're mindful of the cost of keeping our communities safe. Well, joining us now to reflect on the importance of this week and the current state of law enforcement in America is FBI Co-Deputy Director Andrew Bailey, the former Attorney General of the state of Missouri. Andrew, good to see you.
8: Good to see you, my friend.
1: It's good to have you back in studio with us.
8: Good to be here.
1: It's been a big week for law enforcement, and talk about the importance of, especially at this time where we've gone through a season where law enforcement has really been marginalized by a lot of leaders.
8: Yeah, Tony, I would go even further and say that left-wing violent extremists have normalized attacks on law enforcement, and the mainstream media has been complicit in covering it up. This week is about honoring the sacrifice that the brave men and women in uniform and law enforcement demonstrate every day by putting their lives on the line to keep our community safe. I think that the public needs to understand that last year, over the past 6 years, there were more than 2,000 instances of shooting at police officers.
1: Wow.
8: That is a cultural problem that requires cultural change.
1: It's like a combat zone.
8: It is. And if there was any other profession on earth that experienced that kind of violence targeted against them,
1: right,
8: the public would be up in arms.
1: Well, I mean, I've got a frame of reference. My daughter, who is a sheriff's deputy, same agency I was with, same substation that I served in 40 years ago. And the contrast between then and now, and this is even in a conservative, you know, area of Baton Rouge, Louisiana. But still, what our officers face today, so much different.
8: So much different. And it's dangerous out there. Look, there were more than 500 ambushes of law enforcement officers over the past 6 years in one period of time.
1: Now, Andrew, I know that you understand the totality of this problem. Part of it is the political. It's the cultural. But it really goes back to the underlying moral condition of our country.
8: I think that's absolutely right. We used to respect the rule of law and respect law and order, elevate the rules of the game above the players and the outcomes. And too much of our society has rejected that approach. And we see that in the numbers that I've cited here today. And it's frightening. And we need to stand up and have cultural change in this country and reinvigorate our love and admiration for law enforcement, for police officers, for sheriff's deputies, for state troopers, for anyone who's willing to make that sacrifice and put their lives on the line to keep our community safe. This week, my thoughts and prayers, my heart goes out to the families of the fallen. Just yesterday, we had the Wall of Honor ceremony at FBI headquarters where we honor the more than 100 FBI agents who have lost their life in the line of duty. And I think about our state and local partners who experienced the same thing over this week and thinking about the families that live on with that pain and loss. And I grieve with them and I pray for their comfort and their security.
1: I was talking with one of my other daughters who's an attorney, works with Department of Public Safety in Louisiana, and the state police in Louisiana did a ceremony this week. And there were family members of officers that died even back in the 1940s in the line of duty that are still carrying forth both the pride but also the recognition of the sacrifice made.
8: Yeah, I think that's right. I mean, the sacrifice, you know, to put one's life on the line, to give up one's life for others. Certainly, we see that the ultimate sacrifice was made on our behalf, as demonstrated in the Bible. And we see that played out every day by men and women in law enforcement. And it's so important that we understand their commitment, their dedication, their professionalism, and what they go through. We understand the pain those families suffer. And look, the officers that are serving today, when they leave the house and their spouse doesn't know if they're coming home, and those sleepless nights, that elevated anxiety that those families who support the support network for our heroes in law enforcement, we need to wrap our arms around them and elevate them and lift them up in our thoughts and prayers.
1: And I think one of the greatest things we can do, and we start within our listening audience, primarily a Christian moral based community, that we need to begin teaching our children home. As you go back, I go back to what you said at the beginning, law and order, the lawlessness. We need to go back. There is accountability that everyone is going to give. Might not be to an officer wearing a badge, but it is to the God who created us. And we need to go back to that understanding.
8: Absolutely. And here in earthly terms, the president has charged us with making America safe again. At the FBI, we are committed to that as a first priority. You can see it in those numbers as well. We've seen more than 6,000 children victims rescued. We've seen a 19% decrease in the homicide rate and more than 20% decrease in robbery. So we're doing everything within our power to partner with those state and local officials and fulfill our proper and appropriate role within the criminal justice system to hold wrongdoers accountable and keep our community safe.
1: And we will pray for your success and well-being as you do that. Andrew Bailey, co-deputy director of the FBI, thank you so much for joining us.
8: Thanks, Tony.
1: And folks, stick with us, because on the other side of the break, we're going to be joined with the House Speaker Mike Johnson for our weekly conversation. So don't go anywhere. More of This Week on Capitol Hill straight ahead.
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1: Welcome back to This Week on Capitol Hill. I'm Tony Perkins, your host. Glad to have you along. Well, another active week on Capitol Hill as full government funding remains a major focus in the midst of a number of other issues as the midterm elections draw near. Joining me now for our weekly conversation is House Speaker Mike Johnson of Louisiana. He represents the 4th Congressional District of the Bayou State. Mr. Speaker, welcome back to This Week on Capitol Hill.
18: Hey, Tony, I would like to have a boring day in the nation's capital, but things don't exist anymore.
1: No, they don't. I mean, it has really been a very, very fast pace. And of course, the president over in Beijing this week for a summit with Xi Jinping. But here at home, a lot of activity that has been generated by the court's decision recently on redistricting. And that's having an effect, obviously, about the midterm elections, but even leading into the midterm elections.
18: It has. There were really seismic developments, and we've talked about it a bit already. But when you had the Virginia Supreme Court correct the hyper gerrymander that they were trying to hoist upon that state and correct it, and then they had the U.S. Supreme Court hand down the decision in the Calais case, the Louisiana case, that said Section 2 of the Voting Rights Act can't be misused to draw congressional lines based on skin color, which has always been a rather obvious prospect. It really did make a major change. And so you have as many as maybe 6 or 7 states who are in some process of redrawing their lines to make sure they have constitutional congressional districts. In our case, as you know, in our state, Louisiana, the Supreme Court specifically said your current map is unconstitutional. So the legislature had to convene a quick special session to correct it, because you obviously can't have an election based on a blatantly unconstitutional map. And then that court decision then had a reverberating effect across several states because they had similar situations as Louisiana. So we're still awaiting the final sort of the dust to settle over all that. But of course, the midterm election is right upon us. And, you know, November is a fateful decision day coming up for the American people. And you have primaries that have to be determined before that. So a lot going on right now. People have asked me every 5 steps here in Washington, what does this mean for the outcome of the midterms? As you know, I've been very bullish that House Republicans would keep and grow our majority in the House, and we'll keep it in the Senate. And of course, President Trump will stay in the White House for 2.5 more years. But I think that it does make those prospects even greater. And by most analyses now, Republicans will probably have as many as 7 more seats that are drawn that would be more favorable for us when all those unconstitutional lines are corrected, and as many maybe as double digits, maybe 15 or more. I don't know. We'll see. But I have to win on whatever maps are produced, Tony, so I'm ready to go either way.
1: So as you pointed out, you have been bullish on this. So now I guess I would describe you as a bull on Red Bull. given this news from the court and how the states are responding to it.
18: That's one way to say it, yeah.
1: I mean, it does change the prospects quite a bit. And it looks like there's some waving on the other side, kind of waving the white flag, recognizing that the hill now is higher for them to climb than it is for the Republicans, as it is historically the case for the ruling party, the majority party. I want to get you to weigh in on something that's been in the news a lot, and even recently this week in one of the Senate hearings about files related to UFOs. And that's been a focus. And my concern a little bit about that, Mr. Speaker, is that that becomes a distraction to some of the more pressing issues and real issues. And you have the highest levels of security clearance. What should we be looking at?
18: You can trust your Bible, Tony. I don't think there's any room for alien beings on other planets, okay? I mean, that's our worldview, and I think that's backed up by the facts. I've never seen anything that made me question any of that. There are, now that you've, everybody's seen the videos, and they've been prominent and rather famous or infamous for some time, where there are things that are difficult to explain, you know, pilots way out over the sea, and you see something moving quickly on the horizon, et cetera. Most of those things can be explained by somebody's perspective with science and the tech, but obviously there are other countries doing other things that we're not doing, and sometimes we see technology that can't be easily explained by what we're working on. It causes concern because you want to look at a nation like China or Russia or one of our adversarial nations and be concerned about what they're doing. But I think it's all explainable that way, and I don't think there's any big need for concern or chaos out there. It's interesting to see things like this take off online and conspiracy theorists run wild with it. But look, I can assure you, if there were little green men somewhere within the federal government's possession, you would have known about it long before now. Okay.
1: Well, speaking of looking into the heavens, let's talk about what's happening this weekend in Washington, D.C. I think a quite significant event as folks from across the country gather for prayer on our nation's mall to rededicate our nation to God on this 250th anniversary, and you're going to be leading the way in the finality of that event in rededicating the nation to God.
18: Yeah, I love the idea. It's a great one for us to gather on the 250th anniversary of the country to just be reminded about the deeply spiritual roots of our country. We're extraordinary and different and exceptional because of that foundation. And it all began, of course, with the nation's birth certificate, the Declaration, and as it's all articulated so well, summarized basically our statement of faith as a nation, so to speak, in the second paragraph, that we hold these self-evident truths that our rights come from God, our creator, and he is the one to whom we owe our thanks and gratitude and responsibility. And that transcends the civil authorities. So, I mean, that's the basic premise of America. It's what set us on the course to be the most successful, most powerful, most benevolent nation in history, the most free. We're going to celebrate all that together on the National Mall, an appropriate place to do it. The nation that humbles itself and before the Lord and seeks his guidance is the one that gets it. And this is a good time for us to be doing it together.
1: Yeah, you and I have talked about this frequently on the program over the last couple of years, especially leading into this year. This is the perfect moment to rediscover those foundations. And I know that some in the media are calling this controversial, that this is a part of Christian nationalism. But this goes back to the founders, the very things that the founders said. It's just rediscovering our historic roots. We got 40 seconds left, Mr. Speaker.
18: We'll be doing exactly what Washington and Adams and even Jefferson and the others did at the beginning of the country. So if this is Christian nationalism, then they're all guilty of the same thing. It's ridiculous. We should do what our founders did, rededicate the country, and it's great for the next generation to see that.
1: Well, Mr. Speaker, I want to thank you for joining us today, but again, want to thank you for your leadership in this front, because I know that you've been leading out on this, driving this, and it just in your public display of acknowledging that what God has been doing as you've been praying and leading the Congress, that it is, in fact, a nation that looks to the Lord, that is the blessed nation, and that's what we're going to see this weekend. Mr. Speaker, good to see you. Have a great weekend.
18: Thanks, brother. Good to see you.
1: Stick with us, folks. We're back with more after this.
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1: Welcome back to This Week on Capitol Hill. I'm Tony Perkins. This weekend, Americans from across the country made their way to our nation's capital for a special rededication of our country as one nation under God. The event is part of a series of observances during America's 250th anniversary, organized by Freedom 250 and promoted by the Trump administration. The psalmist wrote in Psalm 33, "Blessed or happy is the nation whose God is the Lord." Yet not everyone is happy about the gathering. The Associated Press published a story ahead of the weekend with the headline, quote, "Trump administration to participate in controversial prayer gathering on National Mall," end quote. What's controversial about 8 hours of prayer? Well, according to critics, the gathering is, quote, "an attempt to hijack U.S. history by advancing a Christian nationalist narrative, potentially undermining the constitutional separation of church and state," end quote. Praying for the nation and rededicating it to God is now considered Christian nationalism. Was James Madison, the father of the Constitution, a Christian nationalist? He said, quote, "The duty and interest of the United States require that they should acknowledge the overruling providence of God." What about Samuel Adams, often identified with the Boston Tea Party? He wrote, quote, "May every citizen in the army and in the country have a proper sense of the deity upon his mind and an impression of that declaration recorded in the Bible, them that honor me, I will honor." And what about President Dwight Eisenhower? At the height of the Cold War in the 1950s, when school children practiced the duck and cover drills in preparation for a nuclear attack, the Reverend George M. Dougherty, pastor of the New York Avenue Presbyterian Church here in Washington, D.C., delivered a sermon in February 1954 on the absence of the words "under God" in the Pledge of Allegiance. President Eisenhower was seated in the front pew. Dougherty argued that America's answer to godless communism was not merely military strength, but moral and spiritual conviction, a public acknowledgement that America's freedom rested upon its dependence on God. 3 days after that sermon, legislation was introduced in Congress to add the words "under God" to the pledge. Then on Flag Day of June 14, 1954, Eisenhower signed that bill into law, declaring this, quote, "From this day forward, millions of our school children will daily proclaim the dedication of our nation and our people to the Almighty," end quote. Was he a Christian nationalist? What is happening in Washington this weekend has nothing to do with so-called Christian nationalism. It is a recognition that America has been blessed and sustained by God over these 250 years and that we still need his blessing today for our families, our communities, our churches, our businesses, and yes, our nation. Now, this recognition could not come at a more important time. Our nation is divided, the world is uncertain, and many people are searching for hope and stability. But words alone are not enough. Public prayers and patriotic ceremonies mean little if they're disconnected from obedience and humility before God. Quoting the prophet Isaiah, Jesus warned in Matthew 15, "These people draw near to me with their mouths and honor me with their lips, but their heart is far from me." If America truly desires God's blessing, then our acknowledgement of him must be more than ceremonial. It must be reflected in how we live, the truths we uphold, the moral courage we demonstrate as a people. And that, my friends, has been this week on Capitol Hill.
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0: 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Why Your Gift Matters in our second and final full day on this May 20th. To say to marginalized moms and women around the world, you are not a second-class citizen. In fact, there's a God in heaven who loves you. It's the name of Jesus that took that cross and conquered the grave for you. 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Your best gift now, are there nine of you to say, not on my watch, we're going to give these women voice. 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
30: What do you mean we don't talk
31: anymore? When was the last time we sat down and just had a conversation?
30: For crying out loud! What do you think we're doing now? I could be watching the game, I could be playing the computer.
31: Watch your silly game, okay?
30: Fine!
31: Alone.
30: I usually do.
29: Well, maybe you and your spouse know conflict like that all too well. Like you've memorized that pattern and those habits and the dance steps. And every time you have a disagreement or a tough issue to navigate, there you are again. If you can relate, we have some hope and practical help for you today on Focus on the Family with Jim Daly. I'm John Fuller, and thanks for joining us.
32: You know, how many couples have these disagreements, and then hours later, days later, you're going, what was our problem? What were we talking about? What we were fighting about?
29: Remember.
32: You can remember the intensity of it, but oftentimes you don't even remember what the noun of the trouble was. You know, what was the subject? And that's because we're reacting out of a dysfunction somewhere that we learned. I mean, it's a trigger, right? Mm-hmm. And we're pushing each other's buttons. That's one of the things I am way too good at with Gene, at pushing that button. And I feel bad about it, but it's almost like a reflex. You know, when she says something to me, I just go bing, and then boom, she reacts to that, and then off to the races we go. Yeah. Now, you would think after being married 39 years, we'd have some of this figured out. And we do, and we're getting better, but it still comes up. You know, it just pops its ugly head, and then we got to say, I'm sorry, we forgive me, which is all good. But why not go there in the first place, right? And today we're going to give you some tools to be able to recognize those patterns in your life and then how to maybe respond with the adult brain that God has given us.
29: Yeah, Ron and Nan Deal are here. Ron is back here. He's joined us a number of times for a variety of conversations. He's a marriage and family therapist, probably best known for his work with step families. His wife, Nan, is a former teacher and travels, and they speak together at marriage conferences. And together, they've written a terrific resource called The Mindful Marriage, Create Your Best Relationship Through Understanding and Managing Yourself. And you can learn more about our guests and get a copy of this resource. The details are at focusonthefamily.com/weekend.
32: Ron, welcome back. Nan, welcome for the first time. It's great to have you.
9: Thank you. It's good to be here.
32: It's always a little more difficult when the spouse shows up for this kind of interview, right?
10: It's going to be real.
32: Because we sound so brilliant as husbands or as just a wife. Yes. But when we're together, right, it's accountability time.
9: Yeah.
32: I think Gene might say, yeah, you could write the book, The Mindless Marriage. So no, Gene would never say that. But I might think that she's thinking that. But it's so true. Why? Let's start right there. Why? Us, I would say mature Christians walking with the Lord a long time, how do we still fall prey to these kind of traps that we should be, like Paul says, renewing our mind day after day?
10: Right.
32: I've probably been a Christian for 8,000 days of my life, maybe more, and sometimes I still don't know the right way to respond.
10: You guys, we have learned so much about how the brain and body, soul works in the last 20 years. Neuroscience has taught us a tremendous amount about the brain and how it functions. You mentioned 39 years. Nan and I have been married 39 years. We tell our audiences we're just beginning to figure this thing out. Like, why has it taken so long? But I think it's the same reason why most people listening or watching right now go to church on Sunday, hear truth, and walk out going, that was for me, and nothing changes.
32: Right.
10: Because there are certain things that are set neurologically within the brain. It is our mind that needs to tell our brain how to behave. Now think about that for a minute. Paul's talking about renewing your mind. It's your mind that is above your brain, but there's a physicality to your brain that develops neurological pathways that get set. You said a minute ago, Gene might say something and you reflex. That is exactly the right word.
32: Oh, yeah.
10: Your brain has a reflex, and in a nanosecond, you go from 0 to 100 because literally what's happened is something in the prefrontal cortex has been triggered by a pain that you've experienced, and your midbrain takes over. It's sort of like your thinking brain goes offline, your midbrain takes over, and all it knows to do is fight or flight.
32: Yeah.
10: And as long as your mind lets your brain go there, you will do the same thing you did when you were 6 or 15 or 25 or your immaturity.
32: 50 or 60?
10: 50 or 60.
32: Yes. Really? Yeah.
10: But well, the beautiful thing is you don't have to end there.
9: And Scripture is clear. The flesh wants what the flesh wants. But we're asked and called to walk in the Spirit, which takes a lot of self-control.
32: Yeah, it does. Now, you guys have written this book together, and probably the best way to demonstrate some of these things is by your examples.
10: We have lots of them.
32: So let's go to that moment when the bottom was dropping out of your marriage and you felt something. Describe what was going on. What was the phrase or what was said that caught your guys' attention?
10: You want to tell it?
9: I think I showed up with suitcases and I said, wow, it's either you or me. Yeah. I am done. It was just, I was done with that cycle and that dance.
32: Did you even understand it at that time, what was happening?
9: I didn't understand what was happening, but our boys were preteen at the time.
10: This is 2007, by the way.
9: I was tired of chasing after my husband, who was chasing after so much in ministry and helping so many other people. And here we are. and I have these about to be three young men. And it was just the same thing. And it just kept cycling. And I kept responding and he kept responding. And it just was, what were we, 20-something years in? And it was like, it's either you or me or get us some help, basically.
32: Wow. Because I mean, that's pretty dramatic.
9: He's a therapist. Yeah. I'm like, obviously you can't fix this, so get us some help to help fix this.
32: Did you ever say to Ron, you're looking at this stuff all day. Why can't you apply it in our relationship?
9: Yes.
10: Absolutely. And what I want to say is, it's not like, and I think most married couples listening can relate to this, it's not like it's black or white. Either your relationship is all great or all bad. As a matter of fact, most of us, and to that point in our marriage, I would say we were among those who had lots of good, yes. lots of positive.
9: Yes.
10: There had been lots of growth and change. And
9: yes.
10: I had been working on some of me and family of origin stuff. But at the end of the day, there were still those dysregulated reactive moments that were really, really bad.
32: How did you respond with Nan's declaration of, I need more?
9: I truly believe it was, now looking back, Holy Spirit moment of, because he didn't bow up like he usually does and get defensive. He was like, I'll do whatever it takes.
32: It was more serious for some reason.
9: Yeah, he got down on his knees and said, I'll do whatever it takes. I don't know what I said that night or how I said it, but you knew I meant business that night. And so the next day.
10: Yeah, I was deeply convicted in that
9: moment.
10: We
9: were in Terry's office.
10: And she started saying, get us some help. And I said, okay, who do I trust? And there were a couple of people, and I called, and they were occupied, unavailable.
9: You did come at me with, Terry has a 2-year waiting list. I don't think he'll see us. And I said, call him right now. And it was like 9 p.m.
32: Oh, wow.
9: Mm-hmm. And we were in his office the next day.
10: He lived in our community, and I had a deep respect for Dr. Hargrave. So we ended up in his office the next morning, and that, too, had to be God's intervention.
32: So this is Dr. Terry Hargrave.
10: That's
32: who,
10: correct.
32: Taught you, really, this modality of
10: marriage.
9: That's right. And here's how that went down. Dr. Terry Hargrave, and I'm married to a marriage and family therapist. I stood at the doorway, and I said, no psychobabble stuff right here, the two of you. I want you to land the plane with me. No funny business between the two of you. And I want to be heard.
32: I can see it in your face right now, man.
9: And Terry said,
10: she was serious.
9: And Terry said, go ahead.
32: Wow.
9: And I laid it all out there. And then the next thing was so beautiful.
32: It was what you've been waiting for. When Terry said what to Ron?
9: He nailed him. He nailed him to the wall, and I got to watch it.
10: This is really important how it came down.
9: It really is important. And my husband broke down.
32: What did Terry say?
9: And it was the beginning of really a humbling
10: He was
9: moment.
10: Looking at Nan. She had just talked for 20 minutes about all her pain. And he looked at her with a simple little reflective statement, but he was talking to me.
9: He
10: was looking at her, but he was talking to me. And he said, well, Nan, what I think you're telling me is that the reason Ron threw you under the bus is because God told him to?
32: Wow.
10: And I instantly knew God would never tell me to do that. That I had been justifying some things out of my own needs, and I don't know why, but it's wrong. And I felt a deep, deep conviction. They kept talking, and I was just sitting in my little space going, something's wrong, and I got to deal with me. And that was the beginning of a humbling process, what is this thing? And, you know, it certainly involved Nan as well. It wasn't just me that needed it.
9: He said something very poignant to me as well. He looked me straight in the eye, and he said, if you will allow God to heal all of this brokenness in you, it'll be the most beautiful thing that will come out of your life.
32: And what did you feel inside when he said that?
9: It's going
32: to be impossible or okay, I'm willing?
9: I had no idea what he was saying at that moment because I had so much brokenness and I thought I could take care of it and not allow God. I couldn't trust God with it. It was too much from family to Ron. And I just sat there and went, I don't know. And I didn't know what he was saying to me till years later.
32: Wow. You know, we have something called Hope Restored. It's a marriage intensive. We talk about it often. And the one question on the intake side, when these couples are hurting, desperately like where you guys were at. Mm-hmm. And they start the application process. Mm-hmm. They'll ask them one question. Do you believe God can work a miracle in your marriage? If they say no, they don't get in. Because what we have found is that basic ounce of hope is what's required.
10: That's right.
32: For that failure rate, you know, if you're already in a place where not even God can work a miracle, you don't have a chance. But if you can say, and it usually goes like this, and Nan, you'll be able to relate to this, God's the only one because my husband's such a jerk. But that's hope. That's saying, God, I think, can work that miracle. And that's the difference. And that's where you guys were at.
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3: Be psychobabble.
4: Mm-hmm. Yeah.
3: Exactly what you said, Nan. But Dr. Hargrave introduced you to this restoration therapy, which really is rooted in 2 Corinthians 5, I believe. Mm-hmm. So connect that for the skeptic, the listener, the viewer who's going, I don't know about that. But the study of science is really the study of God's creation.
4: Yeah. Mm-hmm.
3: When it gets down to it, people will manipulate that. But when we match these things, which of course Dr. Dobson did as a PhD in child development, and so many who have come behind him now, that they're both Christian and experts in these areas, you can pick up patterns that God has created.
4: Absolutely. All truth is God's truth. We know medical science truth that we all live by every single day when you go to the doctor and he or she says, do this, don't do that, take this, don't take that. Like, we're trusting a lot in medical science. And is there a God behind all of that that makes all of that make sense? Absolutely. And I think the social sciences are very similar to that. They will always, biblical truth is the ultimate truth. It will always point us in the right direction. And any other truth that's discoverable, if we could say it that way, will line up ultimately with biblical truth. That's why I said what I said earlier about we've learned more about the mind and the brain and the distinctiveness there and how it works. It's adding more layers to our understanding of the flesh. As Nan said in Romans 7, Paul said, why do I keep on doing the things that I don't want to do?
3: I'm so glad he wrote that.
4: Me too.
3: I mean, thank you, Paul.
4: Hallelujah. Like,
3: I mean,
4: yeah.
3: Seriously, that's one of the best lines in scripture for human beings.
4: It's the human experience. Like, yeah. So here's a guy who knows better, but can't quite get to the living better. There's a gap there. Absolutely, there's a gap. What is that gap? And why is that gap exist? Well, we know a little bit more about that gap now, if I could say it that way. When it comes to spiritual walk discipline, walking with God and having self-control to live and obey the way he's asked us to obey,
3: Lord, so true.
4: My flesh constantly, and part of that is my brain, constantly wants to go back to what it knows.
3: Mm-hmm. Yeah.
4: And those are old patterns that are really deep rooted. They're neurological at this point in my life. Neurological.
3: And that's that restoration therapy. Give us that quick definition.
4: Okay, so restoration therapy really integrates a number of things that you guys have talked about many times on this program. Attachment theory, what we know about how we work in terms of relationships, how we connect with other people, the neuroscience.
3: And you learn this as a child, mostly.
4: Exactly. And it sets those styles in us that then pour out us as an adult. But the question is, what do we do about it? And what Dr. Hargrave, restoration therapy, does is take all of that know-how and then merge it with New Testament theology around your old self and your new self. If there is one thing that we ought to be teaching and preaching in church on a regular basis, it's this reoccurring theme in the New Testament about it is my job as a follower of Jesus to take off my old self, the part of me that is not like Christ. I'm listening to the Spirit. I'm trying to merge my body, soul, mind processes along with the Spirit, so that I can live out what he has called me to do. There's the gap between my flesh and living by the Spirit, right? This is over and over. Galatians 5, this is Philippians 4, this is Colossians 3, this is Ephesians 4, this is 2 Corinthians, you mentioned. This is over and over. Take off the old self and put on the new. It just turns out there's quite a journey but to do that.
3: Yeah.
4: And Dr. Hargrave has figured out a process, a system that really helps us navigate that space, become less and less like our old flesh and more like Christ. And when I do that in the context of my marriage, in the moments when I'm triggered and all my bad self comes out, if I can put on self-control, I can bring a better me to the next moment in my marriage. And it's transformative for relationships.
5: And Ron, in the book, you use the analogy of being on a trail, and you talk about kind of this pain cycle and liken it to finding a snake on the trail.
4: Yes.
3: I saw a
5: snake. I saw a pretty serious snake on a trail one time in Arkansas, of all places. What were you thinking of when you wrote that?
4: Well, I was probably reacting the way you were reacting. You know, it's funny, John, when you see a rattlesnake. We were walking through a canyon with all of our kids on this occasion.
6: Boys.
4: You don't have to form a committee and say, we have a

0: rattlesnake. What should we do about it? No, your midbrain kicks in. It's God's gift to us, this fight or flight reactivity that says, danger, danger, Will Robinson, back up, get away, protect your kids. You don't have to pause and ponder, and that's your brain will take care of you. That's the good news. The bad news is that in life, my brain doesn't know the difference between a rattlesnake and Nan's criticism.
1: They both bite.
0: They both bite.
1: Yeah.
0: And yes. My brain doesn't know the difference. All it knows is danger, danger. What do you do, Ron? Well, in my case, and there's four different ways people respond in fight or flight at that point in time. But for me, I go into either blame or defensiveness or control. Like I'm either going to control her. I'm going to perform and get better at something so that she has no reason to be upset with me. Or I'm going to counter blame and somehow make it to be about her. Now, all of that stuff that I do, here's the crazy thing, guys. It's all an effort to restore peace within me and with between us, in our usness, as we like to call it. So think about that. This really doesn't make sense, and it's not helpful.
2: It doesn't feel right in
0: rattlesnake,
2: the moment.
0: Criticism. I need to defend myself and prove to her that she's wrong about me. So now I'm arguing her into liking me, which never works. Thank you very much. And now she's even more upset because I'm not listening. I'm not considering what she had to say. And we escalate our negative behavior. Am I getting to peace? No. I'm getting to more conflict. And it's because my dysregulation triggers her dysregulation. And there we go. We're
3: round
0: off
3: and
0: running. Yeah. If I don't learn how to manage that nanosecond between rattlesnake and my response, things get worse.
1: You know, when you say that, it sounds kind of ridiculous. I mean that very respectfully, but it is the mechanism.
0: It is the mechanism.
1: We can't distinguish that. So, you know, when we're talking about slowing down or taking a step back emotionally, how do you help yourself from not noticing the difference?
0: Well, you have to understand what I normally do. Like, one of the beautiful things about this book and Dr. Hargrave's work is that you are going to do some exercises and you're going to map and sequence what are the triggers for me, what's the pain points, and what does it mean to me, and what do I do with it? That's called coping. And once you see that, it doesn't mean you can instantly change it. You need to have a mechanism, we call that the four steps, where you learn how to talk through creating a new response instead of just doing the same old stuff.
1: And all of that is to help you self-regulate.
0: That's it.
1: Your emotions.
3: Exactly.
0: And I mean, the biblical word is self-control.
1: Yeah.
3: Yes.
1: Okay.
0: I got to put on self-control when I feel rattlesnakes in my marriage. And here's the crazy thing. Most of us spend our entire life trying to get the spouse who, you're the rattlesnake, so you're the one who has to change. And now I go with some agenda of trying to fix her. Yeah. The subtitle of this book is Understanding and Managing Yourself. Like, it's my reactivity that I am in charge of, not her reactivity. And that is a game changer moment that helps couples who often get caught in this escalation to begin to unwind it.
3: I was triggered yesterday coming here. All right. I was in pain.
1: John will do that to you.
3: coming here with my husband who has, this is his seventh time here.
1: Uh-huh.
3: All right. So in the previous times coming here, Ron would be a week in his head before he'd come here. Then he'd come here and he'd do his thing, unavailable while he's here,
0: right.
3: Maybe other meetings after that outflow after that. And
0: sorry.
3: then as he comes home, he's still in his head about being here because it might lead to something else, to something else,
1: he's
3: to something
1: debriefing
3: else.
1: In his
3: yes.
1: mind. Yeah.
3: So
1: and
3: coming
1: that
3: here is a trigger
1: what?
3: Of
1: yeah.
3: pain, abandonment.
1: Wow.
3: Where are you?
1: Yeah.
3: And we're coming here and I'm thinking, I had to be very mindful on the plane as I'm touching down and he's talking about, well, we'll do this and Jim will say this and he's doing all the things and I'm thinking, I'm feeling something rising in me. I'm feeling triggered.
1: Yeah.
3: And I had to stop and go, okay, what am I feeling? Mm-hmm. What would old Nan normally do?
1: Yeah.
3: Old Nan would normally really get critical and, oh, I know exactly what you'll do while you're here or blame or whatever, take control of this situation. And I had to stop, pray, get grounded and say, okay, Holy Spirit, I need some help here. I know you're my helper. I normally would do this, but I know that I'm God's child. I know that you've given us this opportunity together. And I know that I can walk this out with humility and with the Spirit's help.
1: You know, and the key there, I'm hearing you, Nan, is you have to do this probably several times a day because of that triggering
3: Definitely.
1: Mechanism. It's not just once in a while. Yeah. These are patterns that we've developed.
0: That's right.
1: Yes. And I think as a couple, how to handle that together. Mm-hmm. But it's a pattern, and I'm sure I have my patterns, and I'm less likely to see those as I am to see hers, right? Is that part of the deal?
0: Yes, oh, absolutely.
1: We're very in tune picking up on their problem.
0: Exactly. We are super in tune with the speck in the other person's eye, Matthew 7, but rarely do we notice that log in our eye and take responsibility for it. I got to say, I want to compliment her. I mean, listen to what she went through.
1: Yeah.
0: Listen to the internal. What's the truth? I know what the pain is. I know the truth. And I'm going to choose to respond differently in this situation. Wow. Right? So by the time she and I begin to process, this is sort of like coming back to Ron's lover.
1: Mm.
0: Wow. Like heavy, right? By the time we begin to process that, she's not coming at me as a rattlesnake. She's coming gentle. She's coming soft. She's talking through. She's taking ownership of. And by the way, we've spent many years working through all this pain together. So I'm quick to go, yeah, I totally see how this is a space that's difficult for you. And I get that. And I see that. And I'm over here saying, yeah, I've been trying to manage me and not be super control guy and come and perform like I always used to do.
1: Right.
0: By the way, I was chasing my identity in my work. And so to be able to relax and come here and just say, yeah, we're just having a conversation with Jim and John. This is not a big deal. Puts me in a different place.
1: Mm-hmm.
0: See how we're both understanding and managing ourselves. And that allows us to then bring a better us to one another.
1: Yeah.
0: It's a game.
1: Well, some of it is understanding the why. You know, she needs a space, in our case, to be able to express her concerns. Mm-hmm. And it just seems to be that moment. And I've seen that pattern. Mm-hmm. But obviously, there's not enough time in the rest of our day or something's going on that this is the place where. And for you, Nan, that's also true. And this has been so good. It really has. Thank you for being with us. And I do want to come back next time and pick up the conversation to give people more insight into what you've discovered. Man, isn't it exciting for 20, 30-somethings who are married to say, hey, let's learn from these older couples' mistakes, right? Mm-hmm. But in the meantime, get a copy of this great book, The Mindful Marriage, Create Your Best Relationship Through Understanding and Managing Yourself. And to all of us mismanaged people, amen. It's our goal here at Focus to equip you and your spouse to give you those tools that you need to have a wonderful, healthy, thriving in Christ marriage. And I think this is one of the best resources on that marriage topic. These resources do cost money, so we depend on your partnership to help us reach more husbands and wives with this good news message. And according to our research, more than 500,000 marriages have benefited from Focus resources just in the last 12 months. And I'm really proud of that. Mm-hmm. I mean, that's reach and impact that we're doing together. And if I could ask you to consider a gift to the ministry, that's how it gets done. It's not our twinkle in our eye that can make this happen. 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So let's do it together. Let's save more marriages.
2: 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I'm John Fuller, inviting you back next time as we once again help you and your family thrive in Christ.

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2: And it was just the same thing, and it just kept cycling, and I kept responding and he kept responding, and it just was, what were we, 20 something years in? And it was like, it's either you or me or get us some help, basically.
3: Wow. Because I mean, that's pretty dramatic.
2: He's a therapist. Yeah. I'm like, obviously you can't fix this, so get us some help to help fix this.
0: Well, that's Nan Deal describing some of the pain points in her marriage to her husband Ron, and they're with us again today on Focus on the Family with Jim Daly to unpack a little more and to help us understand how we can get to a better spot in our own marriages. I'm John Fuller, and thanks for joining us.
3: You know, John, I think after yesterday's program, it made me think about the speck in the eye, and I've never really thought about that verse in the context of marriage, but it's glaringly obvious. I mean, who's closer to you than your spouse? Mm-hmm. So that speck in the eye analogy that Jesus gave us in Matthew, which is look at that log in your own eye before you look at the speck in your spouse's eye. Mm-hmm. I'm saying it that way for that application.
0: Right.
3: But man, isn't that so true that we're so quick to see the other person's faults before we see our own, which is what he's saying.
0: Right. And I don't know why, but we tend to think it's I'm fine. It's them. They're the problem.
3: How about this? If you can just get your act together, we'd have a great marriage. I mean, I think at some point in our 39 years, I think I may have thought of that. I don't want to admit it, but we've had a great discussion last time with Ron and Nan Deal, and we're going to continue that discussion today. And we covered concepts about how we trigger one another. And I did confess at that point that I'm really good at pushing those buttons. And that's probably true for many married couples. We just don't get off that craziness, and we keep doing that. When she hurts me, I push that button. That's how I get my reward. And it's not a smart way to do your marriage. And we're going to continue today to talk about how to have a better marriage by loving one another.
0: Yeah, and the book that forms the basis for our conversation is The Mindful Marriage: Create Your Best Relationship Through Understanding and Managing Yourself. And of course, we have copies of that book here at the ministry.
3: Ron and Nan, welcome back to Focus on the Family. Good to have you for day two.
4: Thank you.
3: Yeah. I couldn't ask this question because of time constraints last time, but I do want to pick up with this one. Because in the book, you relate to those feelings we have and the way that we misinterpret communication from our spouse based on what we learned reflexively as a child, whatever that might be. And the book goes into great detail for people to be able to self-analyze and say, yeah, that's me. This is why I react when you push me. I feel insecure. I feel abandoned, as you mentioned last time, Nan. But in that regard, it's not true. Mm-hmm. What we're experiencing is not the truth.
0: Yeah.
3: And that is so critical. I mean, the scripture is full of that example, right? Know what
0: exactly.
3: is true.
0: Exactly.
3: And we know that through knowing scripture, knowing the Lord, loving the Lord. But tie that in a bow for me.
5: Yeah. What I would say is there is a truth. To me, my big pain point is I'm not good enough. I'm inadequate. And I'm trying to outrun that label in my own head and in my wife's head and anybody else's head 24/7, unless I come to see what the capital T truth is, right? Mm-hmm. There's a little truth that sometimes I do feel inadequate. Sometimes I've really messed up, and whether it was childhood or marriage now. Yeah, that's true. But what does that mean? Does that add up to I'm not okay as a person, that my worth and value is gone? No, it doesn't. I'll never forget, guys, the day I realized, here's that capital T truth, God whispering to me. Nan could be disappointed with me in any given moment. And it does not mean it's the end of our marriage. It doesn't mean it's the end of me. It doesn't mean that that adds up to my worth and value, and that I could actually admit that I was disappointing to her and it wasn't going to be the end of the world. Now, I know that sounds really funny to say out loud, but for some reason, somewhere in my history, I kind of decided that's what's at stake here. And as long as I live with that hypersensitivity, then any disappointment is a monumental moment, and yeah, I am going to fight against it as much as I can. Well, that just brings out the worst in me, and things spin in all the wrong directions. So for me to be able to go, oh, no, now what is the truth? God tells me my worth and value is in Jesus Christ. That's number one. Okay, with that, I also know Nan loves me, and she can be upset or irritated in any given moment. That's not the end of us. We'll find our way through. Just relax. Like, all of that sounds simple, but when your brain neurologically sets off on a pathway of doing what it knows to do, reacting how it knows to react, it is not simple to slow that thing down and go, whoa, whoa, whoa, whoa, what's the truth and how do I live out of it?
3: Ron, for us, let me speak from the husband's side, because this is what I know best. But there was a day for you where you missed a couple of Nan's phone calls, mm-hmm, and you started to fret,
5: yep,
3: like, she's going to accuse me of being distracted. Mm-hmm. Fill in those blanks, and then Nan, tell us, and this is healthy, how you processed it and where your head was at.
5: Yeah, so if anybody who saw and listened yesterday will know that me overworking is part of the things that I do to cope with feeling inadequate. So when I miss those calls, I'm thinking, oh, here we go. She's going to be mad. She's going to walk in a door. She's going to unload. And I need to get prepared for that. And then I remembered my four steps and I said, wait a minute. That's the old Ron who's fretting and anxious and upset and already guarded and already defending myself before she's ever even come back. What's the truth? Well, the truth is, maybe I may have made a mistake. Maybe I missed. Or the truth is, she's not going to leave me, even if she is disappointed. So calm down, Ron. Mm-hmm. Let's give her. And here's another truth. Nan's growing. We're changing. Our usness is different than it used to be. Let's give this a chance to see how it plays out and be more calm about it. Sure enough, she walked in the door.
3: And let's give it to Nan.
2: And I was like, hey.
5: She was nice. Sweet.
2: How
3: well, not
2: are
3: only
2: you?
3: That, but you had earbuds in, right?
2: Yes.
3: And you weren't that concerned about Ron's day.
2: I wasn't that concerned. And, you know, my triggers are abandonment. Uh-huh. And so not him picking up or even answering a text or a call is, he's too busy.
3: Mm-hmm.
2: Everything
3: me.
2: Else is more important than me.
3: But and that, you didn't experience it.
2: I did not experience
3: wow, that's
2: because I'd been working on me
5: there
2: and being mindful of me.
3: Yeah.
2: You know, I can see now. That day we went into Dr. Hargray's office and I saw him with a sentence, humble Ron. I really in that moment thought, yay, he has fixed him. When in fact, there was so much in me that I needed to trust God with and I needed to work on me.
3: Yeah.
2: And so in that moment walking in was after months of, wait a minute, he could be busy. He could be really doing something very important. And was it really important what you needed? And if you really needed him, you could have said, I've fallen and I can't get up. I mean, you could have given him a different message. But it's more of a mindfulness in me of he's changing and you can change your response in this moment.
3: Nan, you then started to experience something with your son. Both of you,
5: mm-hmm.
3: But it really devastated you, as it should, obviously. Mm-hmm. But what happened with Connor, and what was your reaction over the long haul?
2: Well, we saw Terry in 2007, and our son died of a MRSA staph infection after being sick for just 10 days, which came out of nowhere.
3: Yeah. Mm-hmm.
2: He was 12.
3: And that was in 08?
2: 09.
3: Yeah. That was 09.
2: So truly the Lord's provision being in Terry's office and working with him for 2 years to set a stage for then the rug just was completely pulled out from underneath us.
3: Mm-hmm.
2: And then at that point, Terry was just our grief counselor.
3: Mm-hmm.
2: And I'm so very grateful for the time he spent with us just caring and hearing our grief. He was so kind with it, wasn't he?
5: Absolutely.
2: But In the beginning, Ron and I grieved very much the same. And he never left me. We were thrust together. We had the same sorrows. We had the same anger. We had the same doubt and disillusionment with faith in God and what has just happened. And we were saying why together. And then about 4 years in, I saw him journeying to some resolution, so to speak, uh-huh. as he was reading Job. And he had some, not just it's over, but some peace about it and some surrender with his grief. And I was still just feeling so abandoned, so abandoned, so lost. But you have to understand, I poured myself into my boys. I feel like it was my identity. And Connor and I had such a sweet and special relationship. He was the one that had my back. All three of my boys adore me, but Connor just had my back.
3: You had something special.
2: It truly was.
3: That's good.
2: And he was the glue in between the boys, too. So there was not only my loss and Ron's loss, but it just completely devastated our family and our other two children. So our youngest is sleeping beside our bed for 2 years. Our oldest is 14 at the time. And who wants to be the 14-year-old brother who has a brother that's gone? I mean, going to middle school like that?
3: Yeah.
2: Middle school's hard enough. And so I'm navigating all of that and just feeling like, where are you, God, in this? And as you said, I feel like my faith wasn't as strong as it is now.
3: Yeah.
2: And so there were just avenues and ways with numbing, with alcohol and prescription medication. That was my way of coping for about a decade.
3: Yeah. I mean, that's big.
2: It's
3: and
2: true.
3: Again, I so appreciate that because people are there.
2: Oh, yeah, sure.
3: You know, these are good Christian people.
2: It's huge
3: but
2: in the grieving
3: that's probably
2: community.
3: One of the most difficult things somebody can experience in life. Mm-hmm. My brother, my oldest brother, Mike, and his wife had that similar loss with cancer with their son.
2: So sorry.
3: But it happens.
2: Yeah.
3: And just that, I mean, it's like, Lord, you know, you start doing the equation, right? Mm-hmm. I've lived my life for you.
2: Sure.
3: Why would you take my son or my daughter from me? And it's not a healthy place to be. We don't have those answers.
2: Right. And I feel like I was doing it well because also, this is the prideful part of me, I feel like I was doing it right. Because I didn't have that growing up.
3: Right.
2: So I'm going to do it right. And you know what? We were great. Of anything in our marriage, parenting was great.
5: Yeah.
2: We just connected and did it together in tandem. It was just a beautiful thing. And I just feel like we had this Norman Rockwell painting with this gold. We truly had a golden retriever. And it just, the boys would hug each other and kiss each other before they go to bed at night. And Connor was reading to us out of his chapter book, and things were beautiful like that with the boys. And it, you know, we were on the cusp of the preteen. So it was, everything was still really just sweet. It was a sweet season. And it was like, and we prayed for them and prayed about them. And then it was like, and we were taking them to church. I feel like, you know, I was checking off all those boxes, Lord. I was doing A and B and C and really. And he was a healthy kid. It came out of nowhere, and we never saw it coming. Yeah.
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0: Thanks for listening to Focus on the Family. 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
3: There's two questions here. I think one, Ron, is for you, seeing Nan suffer in that way. And like she described, you're coming to this place saying, okay, Lord, I feel like I'm through it. I'm moving forward. But Nan is in trouble. Mm-hmm. I mean, drinking and even prescription drugs, like mm-hmm. you said, for about 10 years.
2: Yeah.
3: What are you thinking at that point?
5: Yeah, it was really difficult. Safety in a relationship is everything. And the more she numbed, the less safe things got in our relationship, right? Yeah. So some of those old triggers are now super sensitive.
3: Sure.
5: And I'm trying to manage me and trying to figure out how to love and be in connection with her and be supportive. And at the same time, not liking how she would react and respond.
3: Yeah.
5: And by the way, I didn't even fully understand the depth of it. Like she would wait till I would go to sleep and then she'd get out a second bottle of wine. And so by day, things were sort of okay, you know, it was just by night, things got really difficult. Yeah, it was hard.
2: In his defense, and I was lying to everybody. I was lying to all my physicians to keep the prescription medication going. A lot of that kind of had the same effect as alcohol, you know, just to numb the feelings, the anxiety medication. And then it was always at night. And as soon as he'd go to bed, and he's a deep, deep sleeper. And, you know, we're empty nests. My boys are off to college and living their lives, and it really took on a life of its own. It truly took on a life of its own. And I lied to a lot of people. As I've come out with this, I've had dear friends going, why didn't you tell me?
3: Right.
2: My sister, sister-in-law, family, friend, you know, and I feel like it was the enemy's way of isolating me.
3: Absolutely.
2: I truly was in bondage with it because there were multiple times I tried to get off of it and I had so much withdrawal that scared me. But also, he would be whispering to me all the time, like, I'd think maybe I should go to rehab. Mm-hmm.
3: Yeah.
2: And I remember thinking, yeah, go to rehab? And your husband's just started this huge ministry.
3: Yeah.
2: You've moved to Little Rock, and here you go. Oh, you'll ruin that for him. Mm-hmm. I mean, the lies of the enemy. And I tell you, all of that from childhood, me taking care of things myself, taking care of self with marriage, and then that was my way of taking care of this grief, and it just became chains.
3: You know that scripture, John 10:10, some people may not know it. Christians who read the word know this one. This was the first scripture that a family who gave me a Bible when I was 15 wrote in there, John 10:10. And I read it, you know, it's a little freaky.
2: It's scary.
3: You know, the thief, Satan, the thief comes to steal, kill, and destroy. That's an example of
2: it. Exactly.
3: Have that isolation, you know, and that's exactly what he does each and every day we live. He's trying to do that to us as 5-year-olds, as 15-year-olds, as 25-year-olds, all the way up to 70, 80-year-olds.
5: That's right.
3: It's his mission every day to take us out.
2: It is.
3: I need to ask that question, how did this come right? Because people are maybe even in that spot.
2: Sure.
3: We did a broadcast not long ago with a woman who was in a very similar situation as you. Alcohol became her night beverage to cope. How did you rectify that? How did you come out of that dark place?
2: It was COVID. COVID was so good to me. Ron had gone on a 5-day working trip and had caveated it with, hey, I'm going to be going here and here and here, and I may not be accessible to you, which triggered the abandonment and the pain. I went on a 5-day bender. He was gone for 5 days. He comes home. I'm teaching at the time, and we are sequestered. Like, the kids are saying, Mrs. Deal, will I see you? And I'm like, well, I don't know. And, you know, school shut down. Anytime he traveled, boy, I had somebody for lunch and breakfast, and Nan would take it on herself to just have things in place so I wasn't alone. And
5: COVID stripped all of that away.
2: COVID stripped everything. The restaurants were closing. Friends were saying, I can't come for the weekend. And he was gone. He came in, and our country, our world was shutting down. I had no job. I had no anything. He gets up, he comes home, and he had a look on his face of, I mean, I had hit bottom. I'd gone on a bender that weekend, probably 52 calls and so many terrible texts that I sent him, unbeknownst to me, not knowing that I had done it. Very angry, bitter. And he comes home and he goes, Who are you and what is happening? And I knew in that moment that I was probably losing him. But I had already looked in the mirror and said, I don't even know who you are.
3: Yeah, you're losing yourself.
2: I had already lost myself.
3: Yeah.
2: And we get up that Monday and he's like, hey, I got to get on a Zoom and figure this Zoom thing out and this pandemic thing with my team, which kind of was triggering. But I was like, okay, I had nothing. What are you going to do with kindergartners at that point? I mean, they're just saying, just stay at home. I have nothing. My boys are gone. Ron's in there. He's gone. It is a pandemic and I am completely isolated. But I go into our guest bedroom and I think, oh, I'll do yoga. That might help. And I lay down on that mat and couldn't get up off from that mat for about 2 hours. It was my bottoming. Mm. I cried for 2 hours like I used to cry over my son.
3: Oh, yeah.
2: I was at the end of me. Mm. And I cried out to the Lord and I said, I cannot do this anymore. I have nothing. I literally cried uncle. Mm. And I said, if you would have me, I want to do it your way.
3: Wow. Yeah.
2: And I felt that peace that surpasses all understanding that day. Yeah. It was as if he had taken his hands and completely wiped me off. And I got up off that mat and I was like, I am going to do it your way. And I did not stop the medication right away. But that night I had no alcohol and I had not one withdrawal.
3: Yeah. You know, Nan, the scripture in Psalms, it says he's close to the brokenhearted and saves those crushed in spirit. The right question for us is run there.
2: Yes.
3: Why don't we
2: surrender.
3: Run there? Because that's where you're going to meet the Lord, even in that pain.
5: Yeah.
3: I mean, your tears are real. Mm-hmm. But isn't it amazing of, like Romans 8:28, the good that God brought from your bottoming out?
2: Yes.
3: I mean, it is a humiliating
2: thing to do. I'm grateful for that day.
3: Yeah.
2: March 17th.
3: Yeah. I mean, remember it forever.
2: Forever.
3: Because that was really when it happened.
2: And it was, I really feel as if he was like, I've been waiting for this all your life for you to let go of the reins. Yay. Okay, now we can do this. And that moment that Terry said, if you'll allow God to heal all of the brokenness, it'll be the most beautiful thing that will come out of you. I get it now.
3: Yeah.
2: I get it now. And I want to bring God glory because I know there are other people like.
3: Oh, you're talking to them right now. And people are in that place hurting in one way or the other. And, you know, there's many more things to say here, Ron. Yeah. I think one of the things to tie a bow around this, a concept of the peace cycle. Mm-hmm. We talked about the pain cycle. I think this would be a good place to talk about the peace cycle.
5: The pain cycle.
3: And then people need to get the book.
5: Right. The pain cycle for her was in abandonment, run, and escape. The peace cycle for her is, no, with God, I can face my pain. I can move toward Ron rather than run away from Ron. I'm working on me. She's working on her. We have a totally different dynamic between us. We are far from perfect. We are still working on us every single day. There's a humility decision to be made. And yet it just brought us to a totally different place. I will comment. That was day one of her recovery. Mm-hmm. She got into a 12-step group, kept going. We work with a parents who have lost a child group. Like, we are still giving, receiving, exploring, learning. Every day we get triggered. Every day we have a opportunity to deal with the log in our own eye and manage us. And man, the Lord is doing some really amazing things.
3: I think it's great. Nan, you're my hero.
2: No,
3: no, seriously. And I, God's, you know, it chokes me up. That vulnerability is good. Because people, you know, people look at Christian people and go, oh, they're perfect.
5: Yeah.
3: They're not broken like me. And we're all broken.
2: Yes.
3: And that's the beauty of it. But not everybody realizes their brokenness.
2: Mm-hmm.
3: So, thank you.
2: You're welcome.
3: Really, thank you so much for
2: that
3: open-heartedness. And I'm just praying that if you're in that spot, you don't hold back.
2: Yeah.
3: Get in touch with us. We're here. We've got counselors who can help you. We've got a heap of resources. including Ron and Nan's book, The Mindful Marriage, Create Your Best Relationship Through Understanding and Managing Yourself. There's an idea. How do we get control of these things that shaped us as children, mostly in the wrong way, and then reshape them for a godly way? Mm-hmm. And that's the broad concept here. Live your life in a Christ-like way, and great to do that in your marriage. So again, thanks for being with us.
5: Thank you.
2: Thank you for having us.
0: Yeah, there are so many ways Focus on the Family is here for you in your marriage. 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
3: And John, here's a comment from a woman named Joy who recently attended Hope Restored with her husband. 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But this intensive helped me show my heart and my feelings to my spouse and give our 30-year marriage a chance. 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
13: No matter what you're facing today, there's hope. And Keep the Faith is designed to share that hope in every story and song. Welcome, I'm Donna Cruz, along with Keith Stevens.
14: 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On Keep the Faith, the celebration sounds something like this.
15: 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Just breathe.
16: What would it look like to just hit the bullseye? 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
17: This military population reminds us that there is still a large quantity of people who would give up their lives if necessary for the beliefs that they have in our country, but ultimately in God.
13: Whether it's the snow of winter, the flowers of spring, the sunsets of summer, or the leaves of fall, there's beauty in every season. And next on Keep the Faith, you'll hear how that's true in the seasons of your life too, even when they're hard.
18: Lately I've been reeling, watching the nightly news. Don't seem to find the rhythm, just wanna sing the blues. Feels like a song that never

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1: Hey, I'm Keith Stevens. What's your favorite season? You probably didn't say a season of waiting. That can be so tough and yet so beneficial. Nikki Koziars is with Proverbs 31 Ministries and knows that feeling all too well. She and her husband have been waiting to finalize an adoption of 3 boys. She shares about these times in her new book called You're New Now.
2: We've been in this season for 5 years. That's a long season of transition. And I mean, we're at the end and we're almost to that place where they are coming home, but it has been so slow. And so sometimes in our culture, we are big on like, let's find ways to do this bigger, better, and faster. And one of the things that I always tell people and I tell myself is that the timing of God cannot be rushed by the impatience of man. Because what happens is when people rush through transition and they don't allow the process to shape them into who they're becoming, a lot of times I see people get to the next season and they are still holding on to the things from the previous season, the hurt, the pain, the frustrations, the fear, and it's a disaster. And so instead of asking God just to hurry up and get us to the next place, we can ask God to slow our souls down and to really let us experience the emotional growth, the spiritual growth, some of us physical growth, mental growth that we need to have in order for us to get to that next place in life.
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3: You know, the world shut down, and he knew this was his window of opportunity, and he just started running, and the gym shut down, but it didn't stop him. He ran over 400 days consecutively, and I just saw such a drive and dedication in him that I truly had never really seen before. And throughout his journey, he was, you know, told he was too old, was told, you know, that he would have a hard time losing the weight, and it just really drove him. It is such a powerful testament just to the grace of God and it never being too late to fulfill your dreams.
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1: I'm Brandy Lene. The difference between a friend and an enemy is sometimes just a choice to forgive. Bruce Peterson's dad served proudly in World War II and has shared many stories with his son over the years since.
2: My parents moved into a seniors community, and one of the things that they encourage the families to do that move in there is to sit with different people in the dining room at dinner time. And they didn't have anybody to sit with. So the people that worked there put them with another couple that didn't have anybody to sit with. And so they sat down and started to get to know each other. And my dad noticed that the gentleman had kind of an accent. And my dad said to him, "Where are you originally from?" And the gentleman said, "I'm from Eastern Europe." I said, "Oh, that's kind of interesting, because I was in Eastern Europe during World War II." And the guy said, "Well, so was I." And my dad said, "Well, to be more specific, I was over in Belgium." And the guy said, "Well, that's interesting, because I was too." So my dad said again, "Well, to give you a little more detail, I was in Battle of the Bulge." And the guy said, "So was I." My dad said, "Well, this is interesting, because I was at the Battle of the Bridge of Remagen." He said, "What were you doing?" And the gentleman said, "I was a gunner on a German tank." My dad kind of stopped for a second, and he said, "That's really interesting." And the gentleman said, "Why?" And he said, "Because there was only one tank there when I got shot." And the gentleman said, as his mouth began to drop, "That means I shot you." It was kind of a, my mom said, kind of a quiet moment, as these two guys look at each other and realize that they were enemies during the war. And here they are sitting across from the table from each other. And this individual had shot my dad. And my dad finally spoke up first, and he said, "Look, you did what you had to do during the war, and I did what I had to do." So when they were enemies during World War II, and now they're good friends in the community they live in. It's kind of interesting how God works that all out. And you never know when you might be sitting across from somebody who was your enemy at one time, who could become your friend.

boundaries really should never be used to control, manipulate, or even punish another person. And when we try to place a boundary on another person, that's going to be a really frustrating experience if that person is unwilling or incapable of making the changes that we want. Oh God.

0: So when there's that dynamic of me giving level 10 access and another person only bringing level 3 responsibility, I need to do boundaries the healthy way, which is I create a boundary in the situation around myself. And I reduce the level of access that I give to the level of responsibility that they are willing and capable of demonstrating.
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10: 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Because every time he throws a pitch, his hat falls off, he's got to pick it up. And my coach said to him, that's just his

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2: Little League Baseball. Woo! It was the days of Soul Train, the hippest trip in America. Man, I had a big old giant Michael Jackson afro. But here was the problem. I was a pitcher on a baseball team. And one of the coaches, he got a little bothered with little Timmy Story because he said, why does that kid have such a big afro? Because every time he throws a pitch, his hat falls off, he's got to pick it up. And my coach said to him, that's just his style. Not everybody is going to understand your style. You've been born an original. Don't die a copy.

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I'm Brandy Lene on Keep the Faith with an encouraging thought from Eleanor Roosevelt. True patriotism springs from a belief in the dignity of the individual, freedom and equality not only for Americans, but for all people on earth.

here's the things that I've learned in thinking a lot about fear. First of all, that fear is an option. It's not an obligation. Number two, fear is not a sin. 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It'll knock at the door. Let it alert me to potential dangers. 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
2: Hey, welcome to Keep the Faith, the home of contagious encouragement. We're so glad you're here. I'm Keith Stevens.
3: And I'm Donna Cruz. 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
4: And so I get off the bus and we go up in his little apartment and he starts pulling out photo albums and shoe boxes and he's got all these medals from when he, you know, was decorated as a soldier. I mean, this guy's a hero.
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2: Milk and cookies show us about making the most of a second chance. We'll find out in just a few minutes on Keep the Faith.

0: This is Keep the Faith.
1: I'm Donna Cruz. We all appreciate a second chance, but how do we make the most of it? Our friend Dan Wilt has an idea or two.
2: Recently, I was at a coffee shop with a friend in my hometown. It was what some call a hipster coffee shop, in that the room was full of skinny jeans, scarves, art installations, and even environmentally friendly trash bins. I was with a friend who wanted to order what was called their cookies and hot chocolate platter. I'm sorry, that's what the young man said with the beanie at the cash register. We're not able to make the specialty hot chocolate. Okay, my friend said, I'll just have a glass of milk with the cookies. I'm sorry, the young man said again, but we can't do that. You see, the specialty chocolate that we use in the hot chocolate is specially paired with the chocolate baked into the cookies. Besides, that chocolate that we use in the specialty hot chocolate won't melt in cold milk. My friend and I looked at each other quizzically, and then my friend knew exactly what to do. May I order a plate of cookies? Then separately, may I order a glass of milk? Oh, absolutely, the young man said. We must have laughed all the way to the table. Maybe, like that young man, you've been seeing something one way, and seeing it another way just needs to come from an outside source. Sometimes our best second chances come when we look to others to give us input, maybe in an area that we've continually been missing the obvious in. That outside perspective could literally change the game.

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1: I'm Keith Stevens. There's that old saying that if you love something, you let it go. 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Maybe you've seen it in your own life and can encourage someone else who's going through that very thing right now. 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
2: My boyfriend is trying to get into the Army. We started dating, and I was really, really struggling with the idea of him leaving, and I thought I was okay with it. And I was just trying to do it out of my own strength and, you know, try to put on a good face for everybody that asked me how I was doing. He couldn't even bring it up without me crying. And then one night, I just decided to give him to God, and he completely freed me from everything. And I have so much peace. Like, now I'm so happy and excited for him to get in. Just give it to God. Like, you can feel like you're in control of someone else's life, but it's like you're not. And it's the least you can do is just be there and support that person in what they're doing and just come alongside and be an encouragement.
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1: Hey, I'm Keith Stevens. You like having fun, but sometimes it can get lost in the busyness of day-to-day life. Annie F. Downs is a New York Times bestselling author and podcaster who shares how to make fun into a lifestyle in her book, Chase the Fun.
2: What's something we can do that's fun? Well, let's get the hose out and let the nephews run around in the water and just laugh at them, or let's try a new restaurant tonight that we haven't tried yet. It's simple things. It's one little decision a day. It doesn't have to be like, okay, everybody, get in the car. We're driving to Disney World, right? Even though that's very fun and really great, it is. That isn't always going to be an option for everybody. But where you eat dinner tonight is a great option. You got to decide something. So can you turn tonight's dinner, whether you're cooking it at home or going out to eat somewhere, can you add a little level of fun where everybody has to order something green, or everybody has to score their meal, or everybody has to cook one part? Just adding a little fun to every single day, it really lightens. Even in laughter, the heart may ache. Finding that at some point every day, I feel like it has made me more spiritually healthy as well as emotionally. You may

life. We really want to be close to our spouse. 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And we want to be supportive of each other. So you don't have to be alike, but you do have to share life with each other. And that's what marriage is all about. Love is

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And when we do that, we have an intimate relationship that is loving and supportive. And that's what we all want. That's what we desire. Love.

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9: And then guess what happened? Guess who showed up in her life? Greg knew the answer, and I could see that he was choking over the words. He actually grabbed his cell phone and texted the words to me, I can't talk.

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1: I'm Donna Cruz. Maybe you're feeling like every decision you make leads you somewhere you don't want to be. There is hope. Army Chaplain Captain John McDougall lives with and relates to people in really tough situations every day. He's written a book called Jesus Was an Airborne Ranger, based on his past experiences in Afghanistan and stateside. There was one soldier whose situation started to turn around with just one word.
2: But I'd met with Greg several times before. He would even come to church with me, and this particular morning he wasn't there. And my phone rang and it was Greg, and I took the call in the hallway. He said, "Sir, I need to see you." He was telling me all about the struggles he'd been through and how he's feeling depressed and down, and marriage wasn't going well and life wasn't going well for him. I said, "Boy, Greg, I really wish you'd been at service today. We talked about the Jesus and the woman at the well. And if you remember the story, you know, this woman was at the bottom of her life too. Things had not gone well for her. She was a low place in life." And I said to Greg, and then guess what happened? Guess who showed up in her life? And Greg knew the answer. He tried to voice it to me, but he couldn't get the words out. And I could see that he was choking over the words. And I thought it was just emotion. He actually grabbed his cell phone and texted the words to me, "I can't talk." So I went immediately into prayer, and I finished the prayer, and I asked him the question again, just to be sure. I said, "Greg, who was that showed up in that woman's life?" And he said, "It's Jesus."

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5: 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Why Your Gift Matters in our second and final full day on this May 20th to say to marginalized moms and women around the world, you are not a second-class citizen. 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Your best gift now, are there nine of you to say, not on my watch, we're going to give these women voice. 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
7: I'm Keith Stevens on Keep the Faith with an encouraging thought. Out of suffering have emerged the strongest souls. The most massive characters are seared with scars.

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And that's all I need to know. So the storm is gonna break, right?

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And so as painful as it is, in some ways, I think it's like the lesson that God is showing me over the span of life, that love is long and love is long-suffering and patient. And God oftentimes takes us through things over months and years that we would love to be over with in a week, because he really is working some internal muscles in our heart that are opening us up to him. No.

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2: 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I'm Donna Cruz.
3: And I'm Keith Stevens. There are so many men and women in all walks of life who sacrifice to allow us to live a life that's free. And what a life it can be. It's an honor to spend some time today with a man who loves God, his family, and this country. He was the star of the hit show Hercules. And more recently, he's been in movies like God's Not Dead and Left Behind, Rise of the Antichrist. Kevin Sorbo, welcome to Keep the Faith.
4: It's so great to be here, celebrating the things we value in this country. Things like courage, perseverance, dreams, family, and of course, faith. We celebrate those things every day on Keep the Faith, and you're invited to join in with encouraging songs and stories like these.
3: Rod was still ready to say no, just as definitely. 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
5: One, I was going to forgive whoever did this to me. And then on the anniversary of my injury, that I was going to take the opportunity to thank whoever did this to me, because what they meant for evil, God meant for good.
2: You're not hearing me. 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
1: I'm Keith Stevens. There's a difference between listening and hearing. And when it comes to building a strong home life, that can be pretty important. Dr. Johnny and Leslyn Parker are part of the team sharing the insights they've already shared with over 200,000 couples.
2: We're at this impasse and we're not hearing each other. And I stopped and I said, honey, what do you want me to hear that I'm not hearing? She said it. I echoed what she said. Breakthrough happened. I mean, it was like we were in emotional congestion, emotional traffic, and boom, exit ramp. And I said, man, what just happened back there? And I read in Psalm 116:1, which says this, I love the Lord because he heard my cry and he inclined himself to me. I said, that's what happened. And I wrote this in my journal. Whenever we feel heard, we feel loved. And whenever the heart feels loved, it's because we felt heard. And so that question, what do you want me to hear that I'm not hearing? I have taken that to Fortune 500 companies where teams have not been able to communicate. But when we coach them and we give them that question, okay, Jim, what do you want Tim to hear? Sally, what do you want Michelle to hear? And we start coaching them around that, breakthrough.

0: 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We'd love to hear it and spread some contagious encouragement together. 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
1: My husband's currently activated military, and he's in Texas for a year. And we have three girls, and he left when our youngest was a month old. We've had me doing things by myself. One lady in particular, on Wednesday night after church, she said, "Have you got anybody to help you? I saw that you needed some help on Facebook." And I said, "No, I haven't." And she said, "Well, I'm going to go home with you on Wednesday night to help you get all your kids in bed after church." And another lady from my old church, she called and asked, and she says, "Well, my youngest daughter is at the soccer field with us while my oldest daughter's played in soccer. Can she come and stay with you and help you?" Thank you from the bottom of our hearts for all the love that they show our family.

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1: I'm Donna Cruz. When you see a man or woman in uniform, it's hard not to be filled with gratitude. In her book, Calling, Jen Tringale talks about what she saw and did when members of the military and their families came through her local airport.
2: They had just lined up all of these little kids who had lost a parent in combat. Somebody started singing the national anthem. Everyone just came to a standstill. They saw all these little kids lined up. There was military personnel there. And when the anthem started, of course, all these soldiers went in to salute. So I just grabbed my phone, you know, like we all do now when we're in the middle of something and we're experiencing it, we record it. And so I did, and I had sessions that night and two or three the next day. It was like Sunday night at 10 o'clock. And I got into my hotel room and I opened my Facebook page and I was like, what in the world? It had gone viral. I think at that point, it was almost up to 1 million views. It really didn't have anything to do with me at all, except I just happened to be there to witness it. It was really about these incredible Gold Star families that we owe such a debt of honor and gratitude to, and to let them know that we will never forget their sacrifice, and that that sacrifice that they made continues long after the war is over.
3: And

0: Some stories make you laugh. Some make you think. Steve Brown's often do both. Here's one now, thanks to our friends over at Key Life for helping to make encouragement contagious on Keep the Faith.
1: 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I'm Steve Brown. 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
9: Maybe you've gotten things out of order. Coming up next on Keep the Faith, the CEO of Marriage Helper shares about priorities.
10: The marriage relationship has to be the strongest relationship in the family. The kids always need to come second because it is from the husband and wife that a strong family unit is formed.

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1: I'm Keith Stevens. Kids change everything and often become the center of our world. And that can definitely change your marriage. But Kimberly Holmes says there's a way to avoid that. Kimberly is the CEO of Marriage Helper, and her kids happen to be adopted.
2: Adoption is such a blessing and definitely does have some difficulties. We only have adopted children at this point, and so I don't have anything to compare it to. But I know that especially during the first year of bringing those kids home, you really have to focus a lot on the children. And of course, you have to bond and attach, and it takes work and intentionality to get that to happen. Now, how this can really affect marriages for having adopted children or even the biologically born children is that when you take focus off of focusing on the marriage and stop being intentional about growing and cultivating that relationship, then it takes a hit. And the marriage relationship has to be the strongest relationship in the family. The kids always need to come second to the husband and wife relationship, because it is from the husband and wife that a strong family unit is formed. And so while you're growing kids up and raising them and doing all of those hard and difficult and amazing things, be sure that you are focusing on spending quality and quantity time with just your spouse as well. I've been thinking

0: And I would ask these guys in the afternoon, all of them pretty successful, wealthy guys. And I said, how did you get to where you were? Every one of them said, you know what? I failed. And then I failed again. And then I failed again. And they said, we used failure and no's as a positive, not a negative.
1: This is Keep the Faith.
2: An emergency message from the International Fellowship of Christians and Jews.
3: 9 innocent people were killed right outside of Jerusalem when a missile hit their homes. There are dozens of others injured.
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6: 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Isaiah 60 verses 1 through. For more information, call Dr. Farrell, 617-867-3041. 617-867-3041.
7: 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Why Your Gift Matters, in our second and final full day on this May 20th. To say to marginalized moms and women around the world, you are not a second-class citizen. In fact, there's a God in heaven who loves you. It's the name of Jesus that took that cross and conquered the grave for you. 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Your best gift now, are there 9 of you to say, not on my watch, we're going to give these women voice. 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
1: I'm Brandy Lene with an encouraging thought on Keep the Faith. Freedom is the oxygen of the soul.

So fortunately for me, I had a mentor in my life at the time, and he instantly saw this decision through, I think, God's lens. And he told me this. He said, David, the last thing you need to worry about coming out of college is how much money you're going to make. He said, focus on a leader that you want to be more like, with a company that you could be proud to work for, doing a job that you're passionate about and gifted at. And boy, that just made total sense to me. So I decided to use that as my criteria, and I've never looked back. If there-

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2: Everybody in the world is captive, okay? Everybody that comes into the world is a captive, the Bible says. We are slaves. No man is free. Every person in the world is a slave in their sinful state. And to whom are they slaves? Who is the captor? Who is the captor of every man? Sin. Sin.
3: Welcome to Grace to You Weekend, the Bible teaching ministry of John MacArthur. I'm your host, Phil Johnson. For over four decades, Melva Givens had an old nickel tucked away in her closet. She died assuming that the coin from 1913 was nothing more than a family heirloom. It wasn't until her children had it appraised that the truth was discovered. Only five of those 1913 Liberty Head nickels were ever minted. Turns out that old coin was worth nearly $3.1 million. Melva was sitting on a gold mine most of her life, and she didn't know it. Well, odds are you don't have a hidden treasure like that in your home, but if you're a Christian, you have access to far greater wealth. Are you taking advantage of riches beyond your imagination, or are you missing out on your spiritual treasure? Find out as John MacArthur continues his study called Richer Than You Think. Now here's John with the lesson.
2: Let's look together at Ephesians chapter 1. Ephesians chapter 1. And we're looking at verses 6 to 10, discussing the theme of redemption as Paul speaks of it in this section. I remember some years ago when my wife used to collect blue chip stamps and green stamps, that every once in a while she'd hand me a pile of books and say we were going to the redemption center to redeem our stamps. And frequently she has coupons which she takes to be redeemed. We talk a lot about redemption, and the word redeemed is not an uncommon word in our vocabulary, but I'm quite confident that the mass of humanity that uses the word doesn't understand its theological implication. The word redeemed and the word redemption is really a very, very vital part of the very core of Christianity. And so we look at the concept of redemption. Now let me give you a definition so that you'll understand its meaning, and then a comparison so that you can see its meaning in contrast to some other terms, and then we'll look at the text itself. First of all, what is redemption? Here's a theological definition. Redemption is an act of God by which He Himself pays as a ransom the price for sin which has outraged His holiness. Okay? Now, that's a theological definition. Hang on, I'll give it to you again. Redemption is an act of God by which He Himself pays as a ransom the price of human sin which has outraged His holiness. That's redemption. Basically, it's simply this: deliverance by the payment of a price. It is simply deliverance by the payment of a price. Now, two words in the New Testament are used in the Greek language for the word redemption. The first one is agorazo. Sometimes you have ex agorazo. And the last part of the word, agora, we have a little town out here called Agora, simply means marketplace. What ex agorazo means, what agorazo means is to buy out of the marketplace. To buy out of the marketplace. To purchase something. To buy something to make it yours. But there is another word, and perhaps even a stronger word, and that is the word that is used here, and is the word lutrao. And we also have the word apolutrosis, which we translate redemption. Now that means to pay a price to free somebody from bondage. Okay? Redemption then is the deliverance by the payment of a price. Now I want you to hang on to that. Now let me tell you something further. I'll give you a little more theology. Everybody in the world is captive, okay? Everybody that comes into the world is a captive, the Bible says. We are slaves. No man is free. Every person in the world is a slave in their sinful state. And to whom are they slaves? Who is the captor? Who is the captor of every man? Listen to this. John 8:34 says men are slaves to sin. Romans 6:17 says men are servants to sin. Romans 7:14, sold under sin. Romans 8:21, in bondage to corruption. Who then or what then is the captor of men? Sin. Sin. So, sin is the captor that holds men. Now, sin demands a price to be paid to release its victim. What is that price? The price or the wages of sin is what? Death. The price of sin is death. So in order to purchase sinners from the grasp of sin, there must be death. Without, says Hebrews 9:22, the shedding of blood, which is simply a term for death, without death there is no remission of what? Sins. The soul that sinneth, Old Testament says, it shall die. All right? The wages or the price of sin is death. But Jesus redeemed us. What does it mean? He paid the price of sin to free the slave, to set him free. That's the whole point of redemption. That is exactly what he did. He paid the price to set us free. In Galatians chapter 5, in verse 1, it says, for freedom, Christ has set us free. Therefore, stand fast and be not entangled again with the yoke of bondage. For freedom, Christ has set us free. In Galatians 1:4, who gave himself, the Lord Jesus Christ, verse 3 says, who gave himself for our sins, that he might deliver us from this present evil age. In other words, Christ has delivered us from evil, delivered us from the yoke of bondage, delivered us, if you look at it in the terms of Colossians 1:13, he has delivered us from the power of darkness and translated us into the kingdom of his dear Son. If you look at Romans chapter 6, essentially the very same thought is in verse 18. It says, being then made free from sin, ye became the servants of righteousness. Free from the evil age, free from corruption, free from the yoke of bondage, free from sin, by paying the price that sin demanded. That's redemption. In Galatians again, chapter 3 and verse 13, it says, Christ has redeemed us from the curse of the law by being made a curse for us. In Hebrews, and this is a great word on this, 2:14, for as much then as the children are partakers of flesh and blood, he also himself took part of the same, and that is Christ became a man, God became a man in Christ, in order that he might destroy him that had the power of death, that is the devil, now watch, and deliver them who through fear of death were all their lifetime subject to bondage. The bondage of sin and death holds men captive. And Christ comes to buy us out by paying the price. That's redemption. That's what the term means. Now, to help you get a little better grip on it, let me compare it with some other terms. And by comparison, you'll see its distinctiveness. There are five Greek words in the New Testament that come from the legal vocabulary. They have to do with legal things in the Roman world, a legal background. Let me share them with you, and then I'll show you how they differ. The first one is dikaiosis. Now, dikaiosis is a word that means acquittal. It means acquittal in the court. When somebody was acquitted of a crime, we translate it in the Bible, justification. Justification. Somebody is justified. All right? There's a second word, aphesis. That word means to cancel a debt, to cancel a debt. Sometimes there would be a lawsuit or something, it would be wrangling in the court, and there would be a judgment that would say, you don't owe that man anything, the debt is canceled or whatever. Retribution has been made, the price is paid, there's the canceling of the debt. Aphesis, in its legal sense, means to cancel a debt. We translate it in the Bible, are you ready? Forgiveness. Forgiveness. The third word is weathesia. And that is a word that means, in legalese, it means in the Greek world, adoption. Like a family would go to court to adopt a child. Now, the Bible really uses it to speak of sonship. Sonship. Becoming a son of God. And then there is the word katalasso, which legally means reconciliation. Sometimes people go to court for a divorce and they will be reconciled. Or sometimes two fighting factions will be brought into a suit and there will be reconciliation brought about. Now, it means in a courtroom reconciliation, and that's exactly the way we translate it in the Bible. Paul talks about being reconciled to God. The fifth word is apolutrosis. It means to redeem, to purchase, to set free, and it is translated redemption. Now listen, and I'll show you the distinction in these words. In justification, the sinner stands before God accused, but he is declared righteous. In justification, he stands before God accused, but he is declared righteous. In forgiveness, the second word, the sinner stands before God as a debtor and receives a cancellation of his debt. In adoption, the sinner stands before God as a stranger, but he is made a what? Son. In reconciliation, the sinner stands before God as an enemy, but he is made a friend. In redemption, the sinner stands before God as a slave, and he is receiving his freedom. You see. All of those terms speak of the wondrous miracle of salvation. All of those things, justification, forgiveness, adoption, reconciliation, and redemption, are provided because Jesus paid the price. Do you understand that? We are accused, but he bore our punishment so we can be set free. We are debtors. He paid our debt. We are strangers, but he is a son, and we are in him made sons. We are enemies, but he is the friend, and we in him are friends of God. We are slaves, but he has bought our freedom. You see, all of those terms are different facets of the magnificent diamond of the doctrine of salvation. And so, redemption is just one way to view the meaning of salvation. He bought us from the slavery of sin. Now let's look at this as it unfolds in our text. We see five aspects of redemption as Paul speaks. First of all, the Redeemer. Let's look together at verse 6. Grace would be the antecedent. Grace through which he hath made us accepted in the Beloved One, in whom we have redemption. Who then is our Redeemer? In whom do we have redemption? The Beloved One. That's what he says. We have been accepted in the Beloved One. You see, because we are in Christ, because by faith we are made one with Jesus, because we are his body, because we are Christ in the world, we therefore are acceptable to God in him. And it is in him that we have redemption. There's only one Redeemer, beloved, and that's the Beloved One. And the reason we can be called the beloved of God is because we are in the Beloved One. He is the one in whom we have redemption. You know, the term beloved was God's special name for his son. We don't have to worry about who the beloved here is. It's obvious. Who is the Beloved One? Listen to God himself speak and tell you in Mark 1:11, this is my what? Beloved son. And him I am what? Well, please. Again, God said, this is my beloved son, hear ye him. Colossians chapter 1 says that we have been translated from the kingdom of darkness into the kingdom of His dear Son. It's the same concept. Christ is the beloved of God. Christ

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3: And the Father loves the Son. And since the Father loves the Son, the Father will grant to the Son of His love the thing the Son desires. And the thing the Son desires is that we have every good thing. And so they are ours in Him. And that's why verse 3 says, "Blessed be the God and Father of our Lord Jesus Christ, who hath blessed us with all spiritual blessings in the heavenlies." And then what's the last two words? In Christ. Because we are in Him, we are accepted. Because we are in Him, we are blessed. Apart from us, dear ones, God blesses us for Christ's sake. You see? Because we're in Him. In Him are accepted. Look at the word accepted. Literally, it's the word graced, and it would read this way. By grace, we have been graced. He graced us, is what the Greek says. He graced us. It's like dunking us in a big vat of grace. We've been graced. We could say to each other, instead of, now, since we've lost the term born again, we don't know what it means anymore, we might start saying, have you been graced? That's the idea. Grace by which He graced us. So God can say of every Christian, listen to this, God can say of every Christian, this is my beloved Son in whom I am well pleased. Isn't that great? You say, you mean me? You mean you, me? Yes. In Christ. This is my beloved Son in whom I'm well pleased. You see, Christ paid the price, bought us out, made us one with Himself. He is the Redeemer. And there is no other Redeemer. Only He. Second, not only do we see the Redeemer, but the redeemed. Who are the redeemed? Who are? Well, it's very, very clear. It's the us and the we. The us of verse 6 and the we of verse 7. Us accepted, we have redemption. You say, yeah, that's good, that's a pronoun, but what's the antecedent? Who's the us and who's the we? Oh, I want you to meet the redeemed. Boy, they are really something. Let me introduce them to you. Are you ready? Turn to me to chapter 2, verse 1. Here's the us and the we. And you. Oh, by the way, it's the us and the we and the you. And you, who were dead in trespasses and sins. That's the first thing about the us and the we and the you. We're rotten sinners. Just want to get that clear at the beginning. And here's some more about us. Verse 2. In which in time past you walked according to the course of this world, according to the prince of the power of the air, the spirit that works in the children of disobedience. That's Satan. So far, the us, the we, and the you are dead in trespasses and sin, walking according to the course of the world, according to the prince of the power of the air, who's Satan, the one who works in the children of disobedience. Beyond that, they happen to be guided by the lust of the flesh, the desires of the mind and the flesh, and are by nature the children of wrath. That's the us and the we and the you. Not a real scintillating group, frankly. In case you need a further definition, you could look down at verse 11. We are the heathen. Some of the Bibles translate it Gentiles, heathen. And then you could look at verse 12, where it says, we are without Christ, aliens from the commonwealth of Israel, strangers from the covenants of promise, having no hope and without God in the world. That's the us, the we, and the you. If that isn't enough to give you the point, look at verse 17 of chapter 4. 17 of chapter 4 says that we are the ones who walk in the vanity of our minds. Verse 18 says, having the understanding darkened, alienated from the life of God through the ignorance that is in them because of the blindness of their heart, past feeling, given themselves over to lasciviousness to work all uncleanness with greediness. That's us, folks. There we are. The lewd, the greedy, the blind,

0: the ignorant, the alienated, the darkened, the vain, strangers, no hope, without God, on and on, evil, following Satan. That's us. Nice bunch. Wouldn't you like to hang around them? That's us, the redeemed. God has chosen to redeem sinners. That's the point. Titus 2:14, who gave himself for us, now watch, that he might redeem us from all iniquity. We are the iniquitous, that's who we are, that he might purify unto himself a people of his own, zealous of good works. He has redeemed sinners, people. Jesus said, I am not come to call the righteous, but what? Sinners to repentance. You see, it's not until a person recognizes his sin that he seeks to be bought out of the slave market and that he offers himself to Jesus to receive the gift. The redeemed are the we, the us, and the you, the sinners. Incredible. Unbelievable. You mean God should have looked around the world and picked out some really good people? Well, it would have had a problem. There weren't any. Because the Bible says all have what? Sinned and come short of God's glory. So he redeemed sinners. We are the chosen of God. We who've responded by faith to that elective purpose of God in the time before the world began, we are the ones accepted in the Father's love. We are the ones who, because we are in Christ, are said to be the sons of God in whom he is well pleased.
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18: God loves me. Jesus already said, it's me, don't be afraid. Peter said, is it really you? So he's already doubting from the beginning, but he's going to have some faith. Going to have some faith at the same time. Isn't that true in the Christian life? You're never just going to be 100% full of faith all the time. But you still got to walk by faith. God can't move without your faith. God won't move without your faith. Because without faith, it's impossible to please God.
16: Welcome to today's journey down the Calvary Road with Pastor Matthew Nadworny. The Calvary Road is the radio ministry of Great Rock Church, located on the north shore of Boston in Danvers, Massachusetts. Today, Pastor Matt continues his study entitled Walking on Water. This is part of his series through the various miracles of Christ. As we left off last time, we were talking about fear in life. The disciples were in a ship crossing the Sea of Galilee when a storm arose, and they were afraid. Storms in our lives, times of trouble and distress, can make us afraid. What do we do as believers in Christ? Pastor Matt offers no glib answers, but real hope and practical counsel on how to deal with difficulties, how to fight through the fear, realizing Jesus is able to bring us safely to the other side of the sea. Something to ponder as we turn to Matthew chapter 14 and Pastor Matt continues our study.
18: Almost everything I do in the Christian life, everything I do in ministry, I'm scared to death. But then I gotta either rely on the word of God and the truth of God, or I'm gonna give in to the fears in my life and in my mind. Almost everything I do, scared to death. God says, build this building. Okay, Lord, we have no money. God says, you have a little bit, and you have some good helpers. Just start doing it. Lord, but I never did anything like this before. I don't care. God, but I'm scared to death. How's this gonna work out? I'm not gonna tell you how it's gonna work out. Just start doing it. Lord, but what if something happens? What if we got half a building and all the Danvers and Middleton come driving by on 114 saying, ha, ha, ha, ha, look at those fools over there, ha. You don't think that went through my mind? Fear, scared. What are people going to think? Oh, my goodness, I'm going to be a laughing stock. And then I'm like, God, am I sure I'm hearing from you? Am I sure? Are you sure? God says, do it. Because God's not giving me the spirit of fear, but power, love, and sound mind. But that doesn't mean the fear's not still there, and I got to fight through it. Almost everything I do is out of fear. We got a building next door. There's a few investors helping us out, the church. I'm like, God, we can't afford this. This is ridiculous. How's this going to happen? I'm going to be a laughing stock. People in the church are going to say, hey, you weren't listening to God. See what happened. What if something happens? What if something happens? Now, listen, it would be stupid, and it would be tempting God if the parking lot wasn't filled up every week and there was six people sitting here, then it would be totally stupid. You'd be tempting God to try to move forward with something like that. But God gets us to a place where we're tossed about, where it gets difficult. And I'm like, Lord, I can't do this. I can't do this. You know what Jesus says? Don't worry, I'm here for you. Don't be afraid. Don't be afraid. Listen to me, hear me. Some of you don't support the work of this ministry or any ministry because you're afraid. You're afraid. But if I give a buck, I won't be able to get my coffee tomorrow at Dunkin' Donuts. Yeah, that's serious. But Lord, if I sacrifice and I help other people, what about me? I'm afraid. I'm scared. I'm scared. Listen to me. Hear me, brothers and sisters. How can you trust the living God that when you breathe your last breath, you're going to say you're going to trust him, that you're going to be with him, but you can't trust him for what he gave you right now? That don't make no sense. Don't make no sense. Don't you want to see him work now? Don't you want to see him work now in this life? And you sit there and say, well, I'm going to die anyway, so I got no choice but to trust him at that point, yeah? But that's pretty sad. Jesus always dealt with this with the disciples. He said, if you guys can't trust me with earthly things, how can I entrust you with heavenly riches? Jesus shows up. It's I. Be not afraid. Don't be scared. But what if? And then what if that happens? What if this happens? What if that? He knows all the what ifs. He knows them. He's got it under control. Watch what he says. Verse 27 again. Right away, straightway, Jesus spake unto them, saying, be of good cheer. It is I. Be not afraid. Listen to me. Do you not think when you're breathing your last breath? Listen to me. Hear me. I've seen Christians breathing their last breath full of confidence, and I've seen some doubting. I've seen some scared. The devil trying to torture them to the last second. I've seen it. But it don't matter. Because our soul and our eternity isn't based on our faithfulness. It's based on his faithfulness. On his faithfulness. And Jesus is going to show up on that last, on when we're in our deathbeds, if the Lord tarries, he's going to say, I'm right here, don't be afraid. We cross from this life to the next life. They're scared, they're freaking out, they're afraid. What's going on? It's a spirit. We're already in the midst of a storm here. What is going on, God? Jesus, why'd you send us out? Don't forget, he already prayed for them. He had his eye on them. He was watching them. Thank you, needed that. And do you not think he's not going to show up for them? Of course he is, just like he's going to show up for you. So Peter, verse 28, answered him and said, Lord, if it's really you, bid me or allow me to come to you on the water. Lord, if that's you, if it's really you, let me come to you on the water. And I'm thinking, to me, that's a stupid thing to say. You say, why? Lord, if it's you, what if it's not him? That's the way I read the Bible. I'm sorry. Jesus already said, it's me. Don't be afraid. Peter said, is it really you? So he's already doubting from the beginning, but he's going to have some faith. Going to have some faith at the same time. Isn't that true in the Christian life? You're never just going to be 100% full of faith all the time. But you still got to walk by faith. You still got to step out by faith. God can't move without your faith. God won't move without your faith. Because without faith, it's impossible to please God. You're not going to sit there. Remember, you're the creation. He's the creator. You're not going to sit there and tell God, well, God, I'm going to plan my life this way, and this is why I'm going to do it, and this is what I want you to do, and this is how I want you to do it, and God, this is when I want you to do it. You don't get to do that. By the way, I know some of you are trying. Get ready for a, you know what this is? That's a curveball. Get ready for curveballs. Get ready for curveballs. You don't get to say that to him. You don't get to do that. Listen to me. Hear me. Lord, is that really you? Is it really you? He's going to have some faith, though. He's going to have some faith. Peter answered and said, verse 28 again, Lord, if it's you, bid me, allow me to come unto you on the water. And then Jesus said, come on. Come. No games. Come. Peter, wait. No, you can't come yet. How much faith do you have? Peter, I know you're still doubting, so you can't come. Are you sure you're ready, Peter? What does Jesus say? Come on. Come on. Listen to me. Hear me. God will never let you down. He will never let you down. When you put all your eggs in his basket, that's when he can be glorified. When people get let down is when they're like a reed tossed in the wind. You know why? Because a double-minded man's unstable in all his ways. You say you have faith in God, but you got contingency plan A, B, and C going on. God, I'll trust you to this point. I'll trust you this much, and I'll trust you if this, but if that happens, I'm not going to trust you. Then you're not trusting him. Then you're not trusting him. Jesus just says, come. He says, come on. Come. Step out by faith. Listen to me. Years ago, I believe God called me to go to Bible college. Okay? You get a nice Bible college education. You know what you can get with that? You can work at 7-Eleven and Home Depot like I did. There's no guarantee. God, I'm going to Bible college, so you have to make me a pastor of a church. No. No. So I said, God, how am I going to do this? How's it going to happen? I'm just getting married, all these things. Go to Bible college. Go to Bible college for 5 years. Then what? I'm like, I don't know. All my friends are starting their lives, and some of you know my story. All this is going on. I'm like, Lord, but I'm going to Bible college. I went to Bible college. I just graduated. Now what? Now what? And I'm like, Lord, did you want me to start a church? What do you want me to do? How's this going to happen? And listen to me, young people, listen to me. The pull to the world. The pull to the world right away. Don't you want to be successful in the world? What if you do this church thing and nobody comes? What if you stop preaching and you do this church thing and it doesn't work out and you waste 4, 5, 10 years of your life doing that? What if that happens? You don't think all those thoughts came in my mind? Listen, you know what I just kept thinking back to? Some of you heard this before. There was a little monument on the front of the college on the lawn. It was from William Carey. It said, expect great things from God, but you need to attempt great things for God. You need to give God a chance to work. So I said, Lord, I'm just going to keep going. I'm just going to keep going. I'm going to trust you. I'm going to keep going. Listen to me. Hear me. Have you sitting here, you people sitting here, have you ever had a chance in your life, a time in your life, that you put all your eggs in God's basket with your family, with your health, with your finances? Have you ever done that? God wants you to walk by faith. He wants you to glorify him. Jesus says, come on, Peter, you have a little bit of faith, a little bit of faith. He goes, come on. Come on, Jesus, is it really, really you? Are you really going to catch me? Are you really there? Jesus says, come. Come. Who's God saying this morning, come on to? Who's he saying it to here? Wanting you to trust him with your family, with your finances, with your future, with all those things. Who in this room is God saying to? Come, trust me. Trust me.
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23: In prayer over Boston. Boston, arise, shine, for thy light is come, and the glory of the Lord is risen upon you. Boston, you belong to God. God bless you, Boston. May the Spirit of the living God touch your mind, your soul, and your spirit today. This is the day that God has made, and we will rejoice because of the Holy Spirit that comes pour out upon us. And not only that, He is with us, and He will make us go through all the obsession we are going through, everything that we are going through, the obstacles. He will make us go through it by faith. So today we're going to be talking more about the Holy Spirit, the purpose of the Holy Spirit, why God sent Him in our lives. Would you join me today? Let's take our Bible and go to the book of Matthew, Matthew 19. And we are going to talk about the regeneration of our soul by the power of the Holy Spirit. Listen to what He says in Matthew 19 and verse 28. Listen up with the word. Father, we thank you for your word on this morning. Your word is a lamp unto our feet and a light unto our path. When we do not know what to do, Lord, we look to you in your word, for we know you answer. Lord God, we know you hear your word and you answer our prayer. So minister to every heart today. In Jesus' name we pray. Amen and amen. Matthew 19, verse 28. And Jesus said unto them. Now this is a question that was asked. Jesus and Peter was talking. Peter answered and said unto him, Behold, we have forsaken everything, and we followed you. And what is our reward? And so Jesus answered them and said, Verily, verily, I say unto you, that ye which have followed me, in this new regeneration of your spirit, He said, the Son of Man is able to sit on the throne of God, and you also will be able to sit with Him to judge the 12 tribe of Israel. Why? The 12 tribe of Israel was in the Old Testament. Now this is a New Testament that God has given unto us, that we love the Lord thy God with all our heart, with all our soul, and with all our mind, and then love one another. The love for one another. This is why Jesus said to John, John, this is John the Baptist, you are the last of the Old Testament, and you are the first, because John the Baptist was Jesus' forerunner. He ran before, 6 months before Jesus, and he came on the scene before Jesus, and he said, Repent. Repent, for the kingdom of God is at hand. And Jesus Christ came and he said, John, baptize me so that the scriptures might be fulfilled. And then when he got up out of the water, the word of God tells us that Jesus Christ was led to the wilderness by the Holy Spirit to be tempted by the enemy, to be tempted, and he overcame. And so Jesus is saying to us today, the Son of Man already, hallelujah, laid down his life. He's willing to do it. He already fixed his heart. He said, my disciples already fixed my heart to lay down my life for you. No greater love than any man than this, that love the man lay down his life for his friend. The love of Jesus Christ for his friends. And that's why he said unto them, if you follow me, you leave all and follow me. This is how you're going to know you really leave all and follow me, is when your soul is regenerated, when your spirit is renewed. And I hear what Paul said. Paul declared that we must do what? Set our affection on things above, where Christ seated on the right hand of God. Be not conformed to this world, but be ye transformed by the renewing of your mind. The purpose of the Holy Spirit is to regenerate our mind. If any man in Christ, he is a new creature. All things are passed away, and behold, all things become new. The Holy Spirit transforms our mind by the renewing of the Word of God in us. That is the purpose of the Holy Spirit. We have a new birth. Remember what he said to Nicodemus? Jesus said, Nicodemus, I say unto you, you must be born again. You must be born of the water and the spirit and the blood. Nicodemus said, could not understand. He said, how can an old man be born again? But Jesus said, Nicodemus, born again is by the Spirit of the living God. It's only the Spirit can make your mind renew again. It's only the Spirit of the living God can give you a dream. It's only the Spirit of God can transform your thoughts, your thinking. So the purpose of the Holy Spirit is to give you new birth. If any man in Christ, he is a new creature. The purpose of the Holy Spirit, according to 1 Corinthians 6:19, is to indwell in you. Not only give you a new birth, but to be indwelling in your temple, knowing that our temple is a temple of the living God. Ephesians also tell us, 1 and 13 tell us, the Holy Spirit, after he have regenerated our life, living in us, he sealed us. The Holy Spirit sealed the believer for the coming of our Lord Jesus Christ. When the Holy Spirit put his seal on you, the devil can't touch you. The thoughts and the meditation of your mind would be in peace with God, because he gave you a mind to stay upon the Lord, to stay in his word. And whatever you are going through today in your mind, if you give your mind to the Lord, the Holy Spirit will lead you and guide you into all truth. That is the purpose of the Holy Spirit in everyone who seek him first, and the kingdom of God and his righteousness, and all these things shall be added unto you. It is the Holy Spirit that teaches us how to pray. It is the Holy Spirit that gives us conviction. Oh, there's so much here. The purpose of the Holy Spirit in your and I life is to make us live a holy life unto the Lord, to have a relationship with the Lord. Yes, Jesus himself said to his disciples, I must need go away. For if I do not go away, the Holy Spirit would not come unto you. I must release him unto you. The Holy Spirit was wrapped up in our Lord Jesus Christ. He was limited in the body. Hallelujah. He was limited in the Son of Man, in the Son of God. He was limited. Jesus Christ was both Father, Son, and Holy Spirit. He was God. Jesus Christ is God in the flesh. Hallelujah. The Holy Spirit move upon Jesus Christ here on earth. And God stretched forth his hand and do wonders. Even Jesus Christ himself said, I do nothing unless I see my Father do it. The Holy Spirit constrained Jesus here on the earth. Why? Because the Holy Spirit was in Jesus. Jesus said, I do not say anything unless my Father say it. It is the Holy Spirit that lead Jesus Christ to do the miracles. It is the Holy Spirit that lead Jesus Christ to the cross. It is the Holy Spirit that caused him to say, Father, it is finished. Man, redemption is paid. I'm talking about Jesus Christ. For the Holy Spirit can't say nothing unto us unless Jesus Christ say it to him. Jesus said, I will send him to you, and he will bring back everything that I'm speaking to you now, the disciples I'm speaking to you. You will not be able to bear all things and remember all things, but the Holy Spirit will bring it back to your remembrance. Why? He will regenerate your soul. He will regenerate. It's a regeneration today that God is raising up to worship him, not by might nor by power, but by the Spirit of the living God. He's the Holy Spirit that given you birth. It is the Holy Spirit that prepare your temple, hallelujah, to intercede before the throne of God. I will stop right here and I'm going to pray for the Holy Spirit to seal you today in the mighty name of Jesus. According to the word in Ephesians chapter 1, I would love to hear what the Spirit of God is saying unto us today. Ephesians chapter 1, listen to what he said unto all of us. Hallelujah. Verse 13 and 14. Could you turn there with me as I pray? Ephesians chapter 1, verse 13 and 14. The sealing of the believers by the Holy Spirit, and in whom ye also trusted, according to Paul. After you have heard the word of truth and the gospel of salvation, in whom also that ye believe, ye were sealed with the Holy Spirit of promise. 14 verse, that which is earnest of our inheritance until the redemption of the purchased possession unto the praise and the glory of God. Father, in the name of Jesus, I pray today for everyone that is hearing this broadcast, that you would seal them with the precious promise, Lord God, the promise that God himself sent to us, promises from Abraham all the way down to our generation. We have the promise of the Holy Spirit. Seal, Lord God, today. Seal your people now in the name of Jesus Christ, we pray. And we call it done. We say amen and amen.
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9: What do you mean we don't talk
10: anymore? When was the last time we sat down and just had a conversation?
9: For crying out loud! What do you think we're doing now? I could be watching the game, I could be playing the computer.
10: Watch your silly game, okay?
9: Fine!
10: Alone.
9: I usually do.
8: Well, maybe you and your spouse know conflict like that all too well. Like you've memorized that pattern and those habits and the dance steps. And every time you have a disagreement or a tough issue to navigate, there you are again. If you can relate, we have some hope and practical help for you today on Focus on the Family with Jim Daly. I'm John Fuller, and thanks for joining us.
24: You know, how many couples have these disagreements, and then hours later, days later, you're going, what was our problem? What were we talking about? What we were fighting about?
8: Remember.
24: You can remember the intensity of it, but oftentimes you don't even remember what the noun of the trouble was. You know, what was the subject? And that's because we're reacting out of a dysfunction somewhere that we learned. I mean, it's a trigger, right? Mm-hmm. And we're pushing each other's buttons. That's one of the things I am way too good at with Jean, at pushing that button. And I feel bad about it, but it's almost like a reflex. You know, when she says something to me, I just go bing, and then boom, she reacts to that, and then off to the races we go.
8: Yeah.
24: Now, you would think after being married 39 years, we'd have some of this figured out. And we do, and we're getting better, but it still comes up. You know, it just pops its ugly head, and then we got to say, I'm sorry, will you forgive me, which is all good. But why not go there in the first place, right? And today we're going to give you some tools to be able to recognize those patterns in your life and then how to maybe respond with the adult brain that God has given us.
8: Yeah, Ron and Nan Deal are here. Ron is back here. He's joined us a number of times for a variety of conversations. He's a marriage and family therapist, probably best known for his work with step families. His wife, Nan, is a former teacher and travels, and they speak together at marriage conferences. And together, they've written a terrific resource called The Mindful Marriage: Create Your Best Relationship Through Understanding and Managing Yourself. And you can learn more about our guests and get a copy of this resource. The details are at focusonthefamily.com/weekend.
24: Ron, welcome back. Nan, welcome for the first time. It's great to have you.
25: Thank you. It's good to be here.
24: It's always a little more difficult when the spouse shows up for this kind of interview, right?
26: It's going to be real.
24: Because we sound so brilliant as husbands or as just a wife.
26: Yes.
24: But when we're together,
25: right,
24: it's accountability time.
26: That's right.
24: I think Jean might say, yeah, you could write the book, The Mindless Marriage. So no, Jean would never say that. But I might think that she's thinking that. But it's so true. Why? Let's start right there. Why? Us, I would say mature Christians walking with the Lord a long time, how do we still fall prey to these kind of traps that we should be, like Paul says, renewing our mind day after day?
26: Right.
24: I've probably been a Christian for 8,000 days of my life, maybe more, and sometimes I still don't know the right way to respond.
26: You guys, we have learned so much about how the brain and body, soul works in the last 20 years. Neuroscience has taught us a tremendous amount about the brain and how it functions. You mentioned 39 years. Nan and I have been married 39 years. We tell our audiences we're just beginning to figure this thing out. Like, why has it taken so long? But I think it's the same reason why most people listening or watching right now go to church on Sunday, hear truth, and walk out going, that was for me, and nothing changes.
24: Right.
26: Because there are certain things that are set neurologically within the brain. It is our mind that needs to tell our brain how to behave. Now think about that for a minute. Paul's talking about renewing your mind. It's your mind that is above your brain, but there's a physicality to your brain that develops neurological pathways that get set. You said a minute ago, Jean might say something and you reflex. That is exactly the right word.
24: Oh, yeah.
26: Your brain has a reflex, and in a nanosecond, you go from 0 to 100 because Literally what's happened is something in the prefrontal cortex has been triggered by a pain that you've experienced, and your midbrain takes over. It's sort of like your thinking brain goes offline, your midbrain takes over, and all it knows to do is fight or flight.
24: Yeah.
26: And as long as your mind lets your brain go there, you will do the same thing you did when you were 6 or 15 or 25 or your immaturity.
24: 50 or 60?
26: 50 or 60.
24: Really? Yeah.
26: But well, the beautiful thing is you don't have to end there.
2: And scripture is clear. The flesh wants what the flesh wants. Mm. But we're asked and called to walk in the Spirit, which takes a lot of self-control.
24: Yeah, it does. Now, you guys have written this book together, and probably the best way to demonstrate some of these things is by your examples.
26: We have lots of them.
24: So let's go to that moment when the bottom was dropping out of your marriage and you felt something. Describe what was going on. What was the phrase or what was said that caught your guys' attention?
26: You want to tell it?
2: I think I showed up with suitcases and I said, wow. It's either you or me. Yeah. I am done. It was just, I was done with that cycle and that dance.
24: Did you even understand it at that time, what was happening?
2: I didn't understand what was happening, but our boys were preteen at the time.
26: This is 2007, by the way.
2: I was tired of chasing after my husband, who was chasing after so much in ministry and helping so many other people. And here we are. And I have these about to be three young men. And it was just the same thing. And it just kept cycling. And I kept responding. And he kept responding. And it just was, 20-something years in? And it was like, it's either you or me or get us some help, basically.
24: Wow. Because I mean, that's pretty dramatic.
2: He's a therapist. Yeah. I'm like, obviously, you can't fix this, so get us some help. To help fix this.
24: Did you ever say to Ron, you're looking at this stuff all day. Why can't you apply it in our relationship?
2: Yes.
26: Absolutely. And what I want to say is, it's not like, and I think most married couples listening can relate to this, it's not like it's black or white. Either your relationship is all great or all bad. As a matter of fact, most of us, and to that point in our marriage, I would say we were among those who had lots of good, lots of positive.
2: Yes.
26: There had been lots of growth and change and...
2: Yes.
26: I had been working on some of me and family of origin stuff, but at the end of the day, there were still those dysregulated reactive moments that were really, really bad.
24: How did you respond with Nan's declaration of, I need more?
2: I truly believe it was, now looking back, Holy Spirit moment of, because he didn't bow up like he usually does and get defensive. He was like, I'll do whatever it takes.
24: It was more serious for some reason.
2: Yeah, he got down on his knees and said, I'll do whatever it takes. I don't know what I said that night or how I said it, but you knew I meant business that night. And so the next day.
26: Yeah, I was deeply convicted in that
2: moment. We were in Terry's office.
26: And she started saying, get us some help. And I said, okay, who do I trust? And there were a couple of people and I called and they were occupied, unavailable.
2: You did come at me with, Terry has a 2-year waiting list. I don't think you'll see us. And I said, call him right now. And it was like 9 p.m.
24: Oh, wow.
2: Mm-hmm. And we were in his office the next day.
26: He lived in our community, and I had a deep respect for Dr. Hargrave. So we ended up in his office the next morning. And that, too, had to be God's intervention.
24: So this is Dr. Terry Hargrave.
26: That's correct.
24: Taught you really this modality of
2: And here's
24: marriage.
2: How that went down. Dr. Terry Hargrave, and I'm married to a marriage and family therapist. I stood at the doorway and I said, no psychobabble stuff right here, the two of you. I want you to land the plane with me. No funny business between the two of you, and I want to be heard.
24: I could see it in your face right now, man.
2: And Terry said,
26: she was serious.
2: And Terry said, go ahead.
24: Wow.
2: And I laid it all out there. And then the next thing was so beautiful.
24: It was what you've been waiting for. When Terry said what to Ron?
2: He nailed him to the wall, and I got to watch it.
26: This is really important how it came down.
2: It really is important. And my husband broke down.
24: Yeah. What did Terry say?
2: And it was the beginning of really a humbling
26: He was
2: moment.
26: Looking at Nan. She had just talked for 20 minutes about all her pain. And he looked at her with a a simple little reflective statement, but he was talking to me.
2: He
26: was looking at her, but he was talking to me. And he said, well, Nan, what I think you're telling me is that the reason Ron threw you under the bus is because God told him to?
24: Wow.
26: And I instantly knew God would never tell me to do that. That I had been justifying some things out of my own needs, and I don't know why, but it's wrong. And I felt a deep, deep conviction. They kept talking, and I was just sitting in my little space going, something's wrong, and I got to deal with me. And that was the beginning of a humbling process, what is this thing? And, you know, it certainly involved Nan as well. It wasn't just me that needed it.
2: He said something very poignant to me as well. He looked me straight in the eye, and he said, if you will allow God to heal all of this brokenness in you, it'll be the most beautiful thing that will come out of your life.
24: And what did you feel inside when he said that?
2: It's
24: going to be impossible or okay, I'm
2: like,
24: willing?
2: I had no idea what he was saying at that moment because I had so much brokenness and I thought I could take care of it and not allow God. I couldn't trust God with it. It was too much from family to Ron. And I just sat there and went, I don't know. And I didn't know what he was saying to me till years later.
24: Wow. You know, we have something called Hope Restored. It's a marriage intensive. We talk about it often. And the one question on the intake side, when these couples are hurting desperately, like where you guys were at, and they start the application process, they'll ask them one question. Do you believe God can work a miracle in your marriage? If they say no, they don't get in. Because what we have found is that basic ounce of hope is what's required.
26: That's right.
24: For that failure rate, you know, if you're already in a place where not even God can work a miracle, you don't have a chance. Yeah. But if you can say, and it usually goes like this, and Nan, you'll be able to relate to this, God's the only one because my husband's such a jerk. But that's hope. That's saying God, I think, can work that miracle. And that's the difference. And that's where you guys were at.
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24: Let me ask you, Ron, you know, people listening, we got the whole spectrum, people that respect a PhD in psychology, and then people that are theologically rooted and saying, you know, I don't know that psychology delivers that much. It could be psychobabble, exactly what you said, Nan. But Dr. Hargrave introduced you to this restoration therapy, which really is rooted in 2 Corinthians 5, I believe. So connect that for the skeptic, the listener, the viewer who's going, I don't know about that. But the study of science is really the study of God's creation. When it gets down to it, people will manipulate that. But when we match these things, which of course Dr. Dobson did as a PhD in child development, and so many who have come behind him now that they're both Christian and experts in these areas, you can pick up patterns that God has created.
26: Absolutely. All truth is God's truth. We know medical science truth that we all live by every single day when you go to the doctor and he or she says, do this, don't do that, take this, don't take that. Like, we're trusting a lot in medical science. And is there a God behind all of that that makes all of that make sense? Absolutely. And I think the social sciences are very similar to that. They will always, biblical truth is the ultimate truth. It will always point us in the right direction. And any other truth that's discoverable, if we could say it that way, will line up ultimately with biblical truth. That's why I said what I said earlier about we've learned more about the mind and the brain and the distinctiveness there and how it works. It's adding more layers to our understanding of the flesh. As Nan said in Romans 7, Paul said, why do I keep on doing the things that I don't want to do?
24: I'm so glad he wrote that.
26: Me too. I mean,

A warm welcome to our program, Prophecy for Today, where we study biblical prophecy and its application to our daily life. It's Good Friday, and so it's a wonderful day to remember and honor the death of our beloved Savior. I'm William Steves. Let's pray. Dear Heavenly Father, thank you for our salvation. Thank you that Jesus Christ the righteous descended down from heaven, laying aside his own glory, in order to purchase for himself a people called after his name. I pray you would impress on our hearts the magnitude and gravity of Christ's death. I pray that today wouldn't be a day of great joy that we have been redeemed by his shed blood. We come before you today in the name and by the power of the blood of Jesus Christ. Amen.

Maranatha, friends, the Lord is coming. Isaiah 53 says, "Who hath believed our report? And to whom is the arm of the Lord revealed? For he shall grow up before him as a tender plant, and as a root out of a dry ground. He hath no form nor comeliness, and when we shall see him, there is no beauty that we should desire him. He is despised and rejected of men, a man of sorrows and acquainted with grief. And we hid, as it were, our faces from him. He was despised, and we esteemed him not. Surely he hath borne our griefs and carried our sorrows, yet we did esteem him stricken, smitten of God, and afflicted. But he was wounded for our transgressions, he was bruised for our iniquities. The chastisement of our peace was upon him, and with his stripes we are healed. All we like sheep have gone astray, we have turned every one to his own way, and the Lord hath laid on him the iniquity of us all." Today's letter comes from Ontario. Our listener writes, "I love listening to the preaching of Pastor Rockwood. By God's grace, I was saved by listening to this program many years ago." We rejoice with you, listener, that you are saved by the grace of God and the ministry of this program. We trust many others will likewise be convicted by the gospel preaching today. 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I'm William Steves. The April edition of the Gospel Standard is available upon request. 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

0: And now, the familiar voice of Pastor Perry F. Rockwood, who is at home with the Lord.
1: Shall we bow in prayer? Fathers, we visit Calvary again. We ask thee to speak to every one of our hearts, those of us who are saved that we might be broken, at the foot of the old rugged cross and humble ourselves and turn from sin. We pray that thou wilt revive us again. We pray for many who are not saved today. Lord, help them to realize their terrible condition, and may they see today the Lord Jesus and what he has done for them. We ask it in Jesus' name, amen. Matthew 27:46, my God, why hast thou forsaken me? These are words of startling importance. The crucifixion of the Lord of glory was the most extraordinary event that has ever happened on earth. And this cry of the Lord Jesus was the most startling utterance ever heard. The innocents should be condemned, that the guiltless should be persecuted, that a benefactor should be cruelly put to death was no new event in history. From the murder of righteous Abel to that of Zechariah, there was a long list of martyrdoms. But he who hung on this cross was no ordinary man. He was the Son of Man, the one in whom all excellencies he met, the perfect one. My God, why hast thou forsaken me? These are words of terrible woe. The word forsaken is one of the most tragic in all human speech. Have you seen children forsaken of parents? Or a wife forsaken by husband? A child forsaken by parents? But a creature forsaken by its creator? Oh, this is the most frightful of all. This is the evil of all evils. Fallen man does not so deem it, but he who in some measure at least has learned that God is the sum of all perfection. The cry of saints in all ages has been, forsake us not, O God. And now, my God, why hast thou forsaken me? These are words of terrible pathos. They mark the climax of his sufferings. The soldiers had cruelly mocked him. They had arrayed him with the crown of thorns. They scourged and buffeted him. They even went so far as to spit upon him and to pluck off his beard. They despoiled him of his garments and put him to an open shame. Yet he suffered it all in silence. They pierced his hands and his feet. Yet did he endure the cross, despising the shame. The vulgar crowd taunted him. The thieves which were crucified with him flung the same taunts into his face. Yet he opened not his mouth. In response to all that he suffered at the hands of men, not a cry escaped his lips. But now he cries, my God, why hast thou forsaken me? These are words of deepest mystery. Of old the Lord Jesus forsook not his people. He was their refuge in time of trouble. But here at the cross, oh, what a cry. My God, why hast thou forsaken me? Listen, here we see the awfulness of sin and the character of his wages. It's so hard today for men and women to confess the fact that they are sinners. But my dear friends, the Bible says that the wages of sin is death. And this is the penalty that we all must pay for sin. Doesn't matter how we feel about it, it is what God declares in his word. That through the disobedience of one man, Adam, sin entered into the world and death by sin. We are born in sin. We are conceived in sin. We are sinners by nature. We are sinners by choice. We are sinners by practice. And the wages of sin is death. And these wages have to be paid. Now, death in the Bible means spiritual death. That is separation from God. You see, when Adam and Eve sinned, they were alienated from him. Sin excludes from God's presence. And certainly sin separates from the Lord. The wages of sin is death, not just physical, but spiritual death, not just natural, but penal death. Now, what is physical death? It is the separation of soul and spirit from the body. Now, penal death is the separation of the soul and spirit from God. You remember the prodigal? He said, "This my son was dead and is alive. He was lost and was found." While he was in the far country, he had not ceased to exist. No, he was not dead physically, but spiritually, he was separated from his father. and every one of you today not saved, you're separated from God. My dear friends, do you realize that terrible condition? Separated from God, that's what death means. But listen, there is a way of escape. The Lord Jesus Christ went to the cross and endured all the wrath of God for you and me. He took your place. God poured upon him his wrath. God was separated from him. My God, why hast thou forsaken me? Why? Because he was taking your place and mine, the place of separation, the place of death. Now he rose from the dead. He is our Savior, and he waits to save to the uttermost all who come to him by faith. God offers him today as his free gift of salvation, and I pray that you might confess your need. And the best you know how, come to the Savior and say today, God, be merciful to me, a sinner. Come into my heart and save me for Christ's sake. We'd love to hear from you and pray for you and write you and send you some helpful Christian literature. Pray for our program today. 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

Today's letter comes from Saskatchewan. It says, I wish you all the best. I appreciate your ministry and pray God blesses all of you at the People's Gospel Hour. Thank you for your faithful prayers, listener. We greatly enjoy the continual blessing of our God. Our scripture reading for today is Matthew 28, 1 through 8. In the end of the Sabbath, as it began to dawn toward the first day of the week, came Mary Magdalene and the other Mary to see the sepulchre. And behold, there was a great earthquake, for the angel of the Lord descended from heaven, and came and rolled back the stone from the door, and sat upon it. His countenance was like lightning, and his raiment white as snow. And for fear of him the keepers did shake, and became as dead men. And the angel answered and said unto the woman, Fear not ye, for I know that ye seek Jesus, which was crucified. He is not here, for he is risen, as he said. Come, see the place where the Lord lay, and go quickly, and tell his disciples that he is risen from the dead. And behold, he goeth before you into Galilee. There shall ye see him, lo, I have told you. And they departed quickly from the sepulchre with fear and great joy, and did run to bring his disciples word. May God bless the reading of his word.

And now, it's time for a reading from our Sunday scrapbook. Over the past month, we've been considering a variety of hymn texts about the cross and the resurrection of our glorious Savior. Today, as we celebrate Resurrection Sunday, our text is called Up From the Grave He Arose, written by Robert Lowry. Lo, in the grave he lay, Jesus my Savior, waiting the coming day, Jesus my Lord, up from the grave he arose, with a mighty triumph o'er his foes. He arose a victor from the dark domain, and he lives forever with his saints to reign. He arose, hallelujah, Christ arose. Vainly they watch his bed, Jesus my Savior. Vainly they seal the dead, Jesus my Lord. Up from the grave he arose, with a mighty triumph o'er his foes. He arose a victor from the dark domain, and he lives forever with his saints to reign. He arose, hallelujah, Christ arose. Death cannot keep its prey, Jesus my Savior. He tore the bars away, Jesus my Lord. Up from the grave he arose, with a mighty triumph o'er his foes. He arose a victor from the dark domain, and he lives forever with his saints to reign. He arose, hallelujah, Christ arose. We serve a risen Savior. He has triumphed over sin and death and hell. He lives forever. He is coming again. O glorious day, O wonderful day, Christ is risen indeed.

You're listening to the People's Gospel Hour. I'm William Steves. Mark 16, 1-8. And when the Sabbath was past, Mary Magdalene and Mary the mother of James and Salome had bought sweet spices that they might come and anoint him. And very early in the morning, the first day of the week, they came unto the sepulchre at the rising of the sun. And they said among themselves, Who shall roll us away the stone from the door of the sepulchre? And when they looked, they saw that the stone was rolled away, for it was very great. And entering into the sepulchre, they saw a young man sitting on the right side, clothed in a long white garment, and they were affrighted. And he saith unto them, Be not affrighted. Ye seek Jesus of Nazareth, which was crucified. He is risen. He is not here. Behold the place where they laid him. But go your way, tell his disciples and Peter that he goeth before you into Galilee. There shall ye see him, as he said unto you. Jesus Christ has risen from the dead, as he promised. He is risen, death has no more power over him, and he will come again. What a wonderful day to worship our Savior. Our prayer is that this month's series of messages will be a blessing and a challenge to you. The April edition of the Gospel Standard is available upon request. 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And our United States address is The People's Gospel Hour, Post Office Box 55862, Boston, Massachusetts, 02205. And now, after a ministry in music, we will have our message from Pastor Perry F. Rockwood, who is at home with the Lord.

0: Shall we pray? Father in heaven, we're so thankful today that we serve a living Savior, a risen Savior, one who is able to save to the uttermost all who come to him by faith, one who is ever present with us, my presence shall go with thee, one who is able to hear and answer prayer and lives to make intercession in our behalf, one who is here to comfort and bless and meet the need of the heart. And just pray that thou wilt minister to the need of every heart at this moment. Father, thou knowest every need. Oh, we thank thee that the risen Christ is here to look after every need. I pray for the multitudes who are lost, the multitudes who become very religious at Easter time, and yet are lost, have never been born again by the Spirit of God. Oh, bring conviction of sin today. I pray in Jesus' name, amen. To whom also he showed himself alive after his passion by many infallible proofs, being seen of them 40 days and speaking of the things pertaining to the kingdom of God, Acts 1, verse 3. Therefore, my heart is glad and my glory rejoices. My flesh also shall rest in hope, for thou wilt not leave my soul in hell, neither wilt thou suffer thine holy one to see corruption, Psalm 16, 9 and 10. For as Jonas was 3 days and 3 nights in the whale's belly, so shall the Son of Man be 3 days and 3 nights in the heart of the earth. Matthew 12:40. And the third day he shall rise again. Matthew 20:19. Revelation 1:18. I am he that liveth and was dead, and behold, I am alive forevermore. Amen. And have the keys of hell and of death. Jesus Christ is alive today. Every other religion of the world, their Savior is dead or will die. Jesus Christ lives. He was crucified and buried, and 3 days later he arose bodily from the grave. Joseph's new tomb, where Jesus had been buried, was left empty, save for burial garments. Jesus straightway appeared to hundreds of people. He appeared to Mary Magdalene and the other Mary. He appeared to Peter, then to the rest of the 12, then in Galilee to a great gathering of over 500 Christians. Then again, James and all the apostles saw him. Finally, Paul himself saw him on the road to Damascus. 40 days, Jesus went among the disciples, teaching them, strengthening them. They felt of his body, handled the hands, and were convinced. They saw him eat and drink. He taught them and explained the scriptures. Every doubt was brushed away by the evidence which the Bible calls many infallible proofs. The 12 saw him ascend bodily to heaven. Later, he appeared to Paul on the road to Damascus. Later still, he appeared to John, the beloved, on the Isle of Patmos. One could not find a record of a single New Testament Christian who doubted the personal bodily resurrection of Jesus Christ. By the resurrection, of course, we mean the bodily resurrection. There's no other kind of resurrection. No one ever taught that the spirit of Jesus was buried in Joseph's grave. No one ever taught that the spirit of Jesus died. The resurrection from the dead refers to the body. It was the body of Jesus that died when he said, Father, into thy hands I commend my spirit. It was the body that they anointed with spices and wrapped in linen after they had taken it down from the cross. It was that body with wounds in the hands and feet and a great hole in the side which they laid in Joseph's tomb. It was that body that the soldiers guarded with a great stone rolled against the door and sealed with a Roman seal. It was that body that rose from the dead. It is the talk of some ignorant person who says, I believe in a spiritual resurrection. The only kind of resurrection there is a bodily resurrection. And the Bible teaches that Christ rose bodily from the grave. Hallelujah. Before his death, Jesus said to the dying thief, Today, thou shalt be with me in paradise. Christ's spirit went at once to be with the Heavenly Father. Only the body of Jesus was buried. Only the body of Jesus could be resurrected. There is no resurrection except the bodily resurrection. To deny the resurrection of Christ is to deny his deity. To deny the resurrection of Christ is to deny the Bible. To deny the resurrection is to place oneself beside the infidels and the scoffers. Those who deny the resurrection of Jesus Christ deny Christ and Christianity itself. Now, what's so important about the resurrection? First of all, the resurrection of Christ is part of the saving gospel. 1 Corinthians 15, Paul says that Christ died for our sins according to the scriptures, and he was buried, and that he rose again the third day according to the scriptures. Friends, Paul says in 1 Corinthians 15, he said, "This is the gospel which I preached unto you, by which ye are saved, if ye keep in memory what I preached unto you, unless ye have believed in vain." This is the gospel that Paul preached. It's based on the death, burial, and resurrection of Christ. Now note the strange statement of 1 Corinthians 15:2, saying that the Christians were saved by the gospel unless ye have believed in vain. This is explained by verse 14 in the same chapter where it says, "And if Christ be not risen, then is our preaching vain, and your faith is also vain." That is, the gospel itself is a vain gospel unless Christ be raised from the dead. Any gospel without a resurrected Savior is a vain gospel that could save nobody. Any such preaching is vain. Think of that. Why is the resurrection a part of the gospel? The very nature of the gospel involves the resurrection. The gospel, the saving good news, is that Christ died for our sins, died according to the scriptures, rose again the third day according to the scriptures. Christ died for our sins and rose for our justification. If Christ be dead, he could save nobody. Then the scriptures are not true, and there's no good news for sinners. And one must believe the gospel in order to be saved. Faith in the Bible has two meanings. First, there is the acceptance of certain facts as being true. Second, there is a dependence upon those facts for salvation. One who does not accept it as true that Christ rose from the dead cannot depend upon him for salvation. Believing that Christ rose from the dead is a part of saving faith. Notice Romans 10:8-9. "But what saith it? The word is nigh unto thee, even in thy mouth and in thy heart." That is, the word of faith which we preach, that if thou shalt confess with thy mouth the Lord Jesus, will you do it today? And shalt believe in thine heart that God hath raised him from the dead, will you do it now? Thou shalt be saved. The two simple elements of saving faith, first confessing with the mouth the Lord Jesus, and notice the Lord Jesus, and second believing in the heart that God hath raised him from the dead. Actually, of course, the confession with the mouth is simply an expression of faith in the heart. See? The confession with the mouth is simply the outward evidence of the inward faith. But to confess Christ with the mouth is not an evidence of saving faith unless one who claims in his heart that Christ rose from the dead. He has to believe that. Christ is God. He's God come in human form and now sits at the right hand of the Father and therefore is able to save us from sin. One cannot have saving faith unless he believes that God raised up Jesus Christ from the dead. Every person who ever exercised saving faith in Christ believed in the heart that God raised him from the dead, as the scriptures declare. Oh, they may not have understood all the doctrines and so on connected with it, but they could never deny the fact that Jesus died and rose again and be saved. It is interesting to notice the words of Jesus. He said that ye shall die in your sins. For if ye believe not that I am he, ye shall die in your sins. We have to believe in the deity of Christ, that Jesus died for us and rose again, if we're going to be saved. The resurrection is the proof of his deity. That's so wonderful. You know, Jesus said in Matthew 12:39, he answered and said unto them, "An evil and adulterous generation seeketh after a sign, and there shall no sign be given to it but the sign of the prophet Jonas. For as Jonas was 3 days and three nights in the whale's belly, so shall the Son of Man be 3 days and three nights in the heart of the earth." No sign was to be given concerning his deity except the miraculous sign 3 days and three nights in the earth. When Jesus was glorified on the Mount of Transfiguration, it was simply the glory that he would have after his resurrection. Hence, the three privileged disciples were commanded, Matthew 17:9, "Tell the vision to no man, until the Son of Man be risen again from the dead." This truth, that the resurrection of Christ is the proof of his deity, is given clearly in Romans 1:3-4, concerning his Son, Jesus Christ our Lord, which was made of the seed of David according to the flesh, and declared to be the Son of God with power, according to the Spirit of holiness, by the resurrection from the dead. Jesus Christ was declared to be the Son of God with power by the resurrection from the dead. Since the resurrection of Christ from the dead proves his deity, we can understand why Romans 10:9 says, that if thou shalt confess with thy mouth the Lord Jesus, and shalt believe in thine heart that God hath raised him from the dead, thou shalt be saved. Oh, today are you saved? Are you born again by the Spirit of God? Do you know for sure that your sins are forgiven? If you died today, are you sure of heaven? Friends, that's the reality of the Christian faith and the Christian life and salvation itself. Now, the Old Testament scriptures plainly foretold that Christ shall rise from the dead. You remember those two disciples, Luke 24, on the Emmaus Road after Jesus had died. Their hearts were broken. And then they thought the stranger came by the side. And he spoke to them, verse 25, O fools, and slow of heart to believe all that the prophets have spoken. Ought not Christ to have suffered these things and to enter into his glory? And beginning at Moses and all the prophets, he expounded unto them in all the scriptures the things concerning himself. What a sermon that must have been. Way back at Moses, all the way through the Old Testament, told of how it portrayed Christ who died and rose again. And you know, he left them after that sermon. And they said, did not our hearts burn within us while he talked with us on the way? Oh, what we need today is a burning heart for Jesus, a burning heart for our risen Lord. He lives. He lives. Christ Jesus lives today. You ask me how I know he lives. He lives within my heart. Do you know him today as your personal Savior? What's the good of religion and even the church itself without the reality of Christ within? Oh, today, trust him as your Savior. We'd love to hear from you. This broadcast is sponsored by the People's Gospel Hour, Box 1660, Halifax, Nova Scotia, Canada, B3J3A1. 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
4: Faith as we seek God and we see that, hey, it really works the way God says in the Bible. Living by faith, okay? But in order to reach the place where I'm living by faith, I have to trust what's in here. And as I trust it in here and I see that it works, now I realize it's not just my emotion. It's not somebody else encouraging me. It's not somebody else's testimony, but I've experienced it myself. I can trust God. Amen. Amen. And this is where God tries to bring us. And so again, like Sister Ouellette talking about things that God brings into our lives, a lot of times God lets things come into our lives so that we've got to reach in faith to get through it. It becomes a make or break circumstance. Amen. And so we start to look around and a lot of times God removes all the other things, all the other props, all the other people, all the answers the doctors and scientists have got, moves them all away. It's either you have a bad result or you trust God. And when God brings us through, our faith is strong. it's stronger. We know that God is real. We know that God is a God that answers. You come to church and you hear testimonies of other people. That's good for a while. But what that's supposed to do is inspire you to get some for yourself. It's supposed to inspire you to reach for your own testimonies. Amen. And the minute you start to desire testimonies from God, God is going to let some circumstances come into your life to create a testimony. As one person said, without any tests, without any moaning, I'm not going to have a testimony. Amen. So I'm going to have to go through some things. Amen. So God's speaking to us. It's a walk of faith. It's not blind faith, but it's faith in the God that caused these words to be written and realize that he's got a plan, he cares, he's watching for us, but I have to put myself into his plan for me. Again, going back to the valley of the shadow of death, okay, how do you get through it? You don't just randomly walk through it. I follow the shepherd. Yea, though I walk through the valley of shadow of death, I'll fear no evil, for thou art with me. He's with me. So I'm following God. I'm not following myself. I'm not following you. I'm following God. All right? Again, another person said, follow the cloud and not the crowd. The cloud means the Spirit, because that's what guided them through the wilderness. Follow the cloud and not the crowd. All right? If the crowd's going with the cloud, that's okay. But you're not following the crowd. You're supposed to be following the cloud. And so we've got to learn to follow God. And again, a lot of times the things we go through in our lives is God trying to break our will to do it his way. So we go through things. We pray, God brings us out. We reach the shore, so to speak, and you know, we reach that place of peace, and then we start to go our own way again. And so God's going to let more come. He's going to do that, and he's going to break our will, not because he doesn't want us to have a will, but because he knows we don't know how to do it, but he knows how to do it. Amen. And so he needs only break our will to the point where we're willing to obey when he says. That's what he's trying to get at. He's trying to get us to the point where God says, go over here. Oh, I don't want to, but God's saying it, so I'll do it. Okay? That's where he's trying to bring us to. Amen. Again, the word of God is given to us to instruct us, to guide us, to help us in our thinking, to know who God is. A lot of people have a wrong concept of God because they're not really taking the Bible at its words, but they're applying philosophies about what God is. But Deuteronomy 7 and 9 says, know therefore that the Lord thy God, he is God, the faithful God. Say, the faithful God, which keepeth covenant and mercy with them that love him and keep his commandments to 1,000 generations. So God is a faithful God. Amen. In Matthew 25 and 14, and I'm going to say some things that I said recently. I think I said them last Sunday, some of the things. We won't dwell on them, but I am going to repeat some things, because I felt impressed that the Lord wanted us to touch these things again. But in Matthew 25 and 14, we have the parable of the talents. It says, for the kingdom of heaven is as a man traveling into a far country who called his own servants and delivered unto them his goods. And unto one he gave 5 talents, to another 2, to another 1, every man according to his several ability, and straightway took his journey. So now notice, don't ever look around and say, God's blessing them. How come he's not blessing me the same? God gives us things according to how he's made us, according to our abilities. Now, God can increase our ability, But God gives us things according to who we are and his purpose for us. Amen. So that tells you can't have DEI. Okay, you can't have equity the way the world tells you. You understand that? I wasn't even thinking about that, but just as I read it, just thought about it, okay? That shows you the world wants to give everybody equal outcomes. God doesn't do that, and he's a just God. So that's incorrect thinking. Amen. So, again, he said in verse 16, then he that had received the five talents went and traded with the same and made them other five talents. And likewise, he that had received two, he also gained other two. But he that had received one went and digged in the earth and hid his Lord's money. After a long time, the Lord of those servants cometh and reckoneth with them. And so he that had received five talents came and brought other five talents, saying, Lord, thou deliverest unto me five talents. Behold, I have gained beside them five talents more. His Lord said unto him, well done, thou good and faithful servant. Thou hast been faithful over a few things. I will make thee ruler over many things. Enter thou into the joy of thy Lord. He also that had received two talents came and said to the Lord, thou deliverest unto me two talents. Behold, I have gained two other talents besides them. And his Lord said unto him, well done, good and faithful servant. Thou hast been faithful over a few things. I will make thee ruler over many things. Enter thou into the joy of thy Lord. Then he which had received the one talent came and said, Lord, I knew that thou art a hard man, reaping where thou hast not sown, and gathering where thou hast not strawed. And I was afraid and went and hid thy talent in the earth. Lo, there thou hast is thine. The Lord answered and said unto him, thou wicked and slothful servant. He called him wicked. Now he's giving back exactly what was given to him. But he calls him wicked. The Lord answered, verse 26, unto him, thou wicked, slothful servant, thou knewest that I reap where I sowed not, and gather where I have not strawed. Thou oughtest therefore to have put my money to the exchangers, and then at my coming I should have received my own with usury. Take therefore the talent from him and give it unto him which has 10 talents. For unto every one that hath shall be given, and he shall have abundance, but from him that hath not shall be taken even that which he has. And cast ye the unprofitable servant into the outer darkness, and there shall be weeping and gnashing of teeth. Amen. So I don't know if you're seeing that, but Jesus is kind of given a parable, and he's the Lord. And we're the servants. And God gives us everything, something, and he expects us to do something with what he gives us. All right? Let's read the final last scripture there, Revelation 17, 14. And this is the Lord coming back to deal with the Antichrist. We're only going to read verse 14, so you have to understand that's talking about kings that are coming to give their power to the Antichrist. And it says, these shall make war with the Lamb, and the Lamb shall overcome them, for he is Lord of lords and King of kings. And they that are with him are called and chosen and faithful. Amen. So we want to talk this morning about the Lord is looking for the faithful. Say that. The Lord is looking for the faithful. Amen. And that kind of undermines the concept of once saved, always saved. Amen. Because he's looking, if I don't continue to be faithful, he's not coming for me. Amen. So let's talk about the process of living for the Lord just a little bit here this morning. And we can probably break it down into three general areas, based on what we read in Revelation 17, 14. Being called of the Lord choosing us, and faithful service to the Lord. Three areas: being called by the Lord choosing us, faithful service to the Lord. So let's talk about being called. The Lord wants all people to be saved, so he's calling everybody. No one dies without a chance to know God that has a mind that can understand God. Now, you may not believe that. I believe that. He's a just God. Okay? You get people on their deathbed and you say, well, they need to be baptized in Jesus' name.
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8: With SRN News, I'm Ron Taylor. The Secret Service says a person who opened fire on a White House security checkpoint is dead after being shot by officers who returned fire. It was the third incident of gunfire in the vicinity of President Trump in the past month. The Secret Service says none of its officers were injured yesterday and that President Trump, who was at the White House at the time, was not impacted. Authorities are bracing for the possibility that a damaged chemical tank at a facility in Southern California could leak or even explode. An evacuation order is continued into the Memorial Day weekend for some 40,000 residents of Garden Grove and several communities in the area. No timeline on when they can return. No injuries reported after the pressurized tank began overheating Thursday. Firefighters hope to find a way to cool off the chemical inside the tank so it won't leak or explode. Several shelters remain open, including three schools, throughout this Memorial Day weekend. This is SRN News.
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10: That's where the enemy can infiltrate over the wall. He said, look, even the scaffold is above the wall. They come to the holy city. They come to take it by force. An evil nation. They have no concept of your word or your ordinance. He said, look God. Look what they're doing. But sometimes we are living in our time, showing, amen, that things run parallel according to God's divine plan. The same enemy that you thought that will never come upon you, you find sickness coming into your body. You find everything that should not happen is happening even in our time. Spiritual wickedness in high places. Man don't regard the ordinance of God no more. Hallelujah. Remind me of the time of the concept of judges. When everybody had the mind to think that I'm right in my own eyes. But God's got a people that are standing against the forces of evil. Hallelujah. Jeremiah, one of the prophets, said, Lord, I'm all by myself. But God had to give him a confirmation. I've got 10,000 having bowed to the image of Baal. We got to realize that we're going to see some diversity before Christ comes for his church. Man is going to be lovers of their own self more than lovers of God. Hallelujah. They got too much lovers in their life. Hallelujah. They got the lovers of pleasure. The lovers of the flesh. The lovers of ambition. Come on and talk with me. Until they do not realize that they're not retaining God in their mind. The Bible let us know the only way to please God is to fear God. Help me, Holy Ghost. And keep his commandments. Lord, don't let me fail. Though the world is seeming going in reverse, but help me to stand. Stand on your word. Stand on your precept. Stand on your concept. Stand up for holiness. Somebody need to say, yeah. Say holiness unto the Lord. Is our watchword and sign. I need somebody that's going to stand with me. Because if you stand for God, he'll stand for you. No matter how the enemy come to seize you, come to try to take over. Hallelujah. But my Bible let me give me the assurance. No weapon formed against me shall prosper. Say, neighbor, we need to stand. Stand for holiness.

President Biden signed the marriage law. Come on and talk with me. But that law that he signed go against God's word. Marriage should be between a man and a woman. Y'all don't hear what I'm saying. The church got to cry out, lift up your voice, tell the world it's not God's way. Tell the world, you're going around.

did. He presented a man and a woman. After all, the woman came out the man's eye. Say yeah, say yeah, say yeah. Hallelujah. Church, the enemy is trying to destroy every concept, everything that is righteous, that is godly. But we, as the people of God, we that believe his word, we that know the earth of the Lord and the fullness thereof and the world and they that dwell therein, we must take a stand. Say yeah, say yeah. No matter if the enemy trying to build a mouth to infiltrate our mind, the word of God will keep us in perfect peace.

everybody. Not everybody. Want to go back? Come on and talk with me. When Cyrus signed the Declaration of Independence for the Jews to go back to the homeland Jerusalem, but not everybody under Zerubbabel, under Ezra, not everybody made up their mind that I'm going back. Hallelujah. Just like people in the church today, their mind is not made up that I'm going back with the law. For when the Lord shall come, the trumpet of God shall sound, and but only a remnant, only them that held on, say, only them that trust in the Lord with all their heart, and lean not to their own understanding, but they acknowledge him. You are God. You made

the concept of a call. What is the depth of a call? That's why the Lord said, give me another call. When things are looking contrary, when things are looking upside down, when you're trying to find your way out, but your back is against the wall, God said, give me a call. In that call is your hope. In that call is your deliverance. In that call is your victory. Why don't you say, give him a call? You never know how he's going to answer you. He'll answer you. In your call will be your healing. Yeah! Yeah! Why don't you give him another chance? Call on the name of the Lord. In that call will be your peace. In that call will be your consolation. In that call will be your victory. Yeah!

See, what I like about God, Brother Jones, God is not the author of confusion, but he just give him a call. Say, Lord, I don't understand. The mount is building up against the house of God. Come on and talk with me. Evil is walking in the door. Come on and talk with me. But Lord, you say, you gave me the victory. You say, I'm more than, oh my God. Say, neighbor, make one call. Find out what God is doing. He's about to do a new thing. He's about to show you that I am the Lord. And there's nothing too hard for me. For with God, all things. Say, yeah. So, yeah. So the enemy comes like a flood. The mount is building up higher than my expectation. Say, yeah. I wonder what is the reason why. But God said, give me a call. I'll give you assurance that no weapon formed against you. Oh, y'all don't hear me. Call unto me, and I will answer you and show you what I'm up to. Show you what I'm about to do. Show you about to come out. Show you it's not going to stay. Show you already got the victory. Show you pay it.

Tell somebody. Grandma said, look. The people said, look. Said, neighbor, look. I see what our government is doing. Passing unlawful law. But God is doing something behind the scenes. For Paul's sake, for the wrath of God is going to be revealed. God is setting up the nation. God is setting up mankind. I see where they're passing laws. I see where a 6-year-old can get a gun and come into school. I see where they took prayer out and every devil came in. I see that this earth is bending to ungodliness. But God is on the throne. He sits high, he looks low. Say, God is a God. God is a sovereign God. God is a mighty God. There's nothing impossible. There's nothing. Say, neighbor, why don't you make that call? Yes. Yes. You might be confused now, but I guarantee if you make that call, he'll bring you out of confusion. He'll show you, hallelujah, he'll show you the hidden thing, the secret thing that he keeps for his people. Come on and talk with me. You're wondering why my son left the church? Make that call. He'll show you great and mighty things. Things that you can't comprehend. Things that we can't understand. The neighbor, the seed is coming. The enemy is building a mount right in the house of God. But I had God said, if my people make that call, that are called by my name, say, the enemy is infiltrating our young people, our old people. Come on, make that call. For the Bible says, if you call

Tell somebody, the day is coming. The wicked gonna cease from trouble. The weary say, neighbor, make that call. Weeping endure for a night.

is coming like the Lord said, is coming like rain from heaven, is coming. Look at that. I told you I'm gonna finish.

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3: I'm always making a call to the Lord. Find out that I'm still covered under the blood. Y'all hear them say, what can wash? Don't go to my mind. Say, neighbor, call on the name of the Lord. Find out if I'm still covered. Do I still have flood insurance? Come on and talk with me. Do I still have partners that will cover me in the storm of life? Say, neighbor, God told Jeremiah and the children of Israel when they saw the adversity that was happening in their land. No fruit was growing on the vine. The fields look abandoned. Come on and talk with me. But here the Lord said, Sister Jones, Missionary Jones, God said, Jeremiah, in spite of what you see, in spite of what you're going to do, call unto me and I will answer you. Say, neighbor, call him

Yeah! Yeah! Call him! Call him in our time! Call him for our government! Call him for the people of the land! The sea be with, be destroyed! For God's sake, call!

Landon McLaurin, don't forget all your benefit. He give you the privilege. When the enemy come like a flood, come on and talk with me. He said, look, Lord. Like I said, look. They're building a ramp. Hallelujah. They're trying to infiltrate. Come on and talk with me. They're trying to bring your mind in confusion. But God will keep you. Come on and talk with me. It says under the policy. It's under the contract. Hallelujah. It's under the mandate. When we call on him, he will what? Come on and talk with me. He's not going to put us on hold. He's not going to play that loud sound. You know when we get, when we want to call somebody, they play that loud music. And they say, well, a representative will come in a few minutes. And all of but if you call, he's not going to put you on hold. But the neighbor, he will answer. Yeah. He is a very present help. He will answer you right now.

We're going to the throne of life, church. These things that we see that are happening physical, that might give us a spiritual understanding. For these things were done for our learning. Tell somebody, just make that call. He ain't gonna put you on hold. He ain't gonna play no music in your ear. Brother Jones, but he gonna answer.

0: prophet went on to say, before you call, he said, here am I. They said, Lord, they're building a mountain in the house of Judah. The devil like to destroy what God already built. Because he know that we are standing on a sure foundation. So what the devil do? He attack. Not so concept, not so much the outer man, but the inner man. He wants us to have a mind of doubt. He wants us to say, God, where are you? But we walk by. That sound that you were playing with, that said your faith will carry you. Yes. How many of y'all know your faith will carry you? Yes. Though the enemy is building up a mound of diseases and things that might afflict the outward man. But you can stick with God. The inward man is being renewed day by day. Tell somebody, hold on to that word. God said to Jeremiah in that chapter, I come to do that good promise. How many of y'all want God to do that good promise? No good thing, he said. Woo, hey, come on, Sadamasita. No good thing. He said, I want to perform that good promise. Isn't he good? God is a good God. When the devil thought he would take me out, I've got goodness. I've got mercy. Glory, glory. Glory, hallelujah. I've got a good. And I got mercy. Hallelujah. Tell somebody, God want to do that good promise. It said in the 24th verse, Sister Gray, look, Lord, they're building the mound. Against Judah and against Israel. But stick with God. Many are the afflictions of the righteous. But the Lord, but the Lord, but the Lord, but the Lord. His word has never been canceled. To McLaren, the people were searching in Florida, Sister Diane, after the houses was devastated by that storm. They will find out, what do I have coming? But they found out, many of the occupants, that they didn't have flood insurance. But I'm so glad that I have the insurance.
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0: Welcome to the Bible Study Hour, a radio and internet broadcast with Dr. James Boyce, preparing you to think and act biblically. The Christians in Corinth were acting much like the culture in which they lived. They were acting as carnal Christians, and part of that worldliness involved choosing which minister they chose to follow. Stay with us now as Dr. Boyce leads us through the Corinthian Christian's state of mind and answers the question, are there really two kinds of Christians?
1: My Bible, which is the New International Version, there's a very appropriate section heading to 1 Corinthians 3. It's called On Divisions in the Church. It's against divisions. And yet it's a funny thing as I read this chapter that the chapter which is probably the greatest statement in all the Bible against divisions in the Church of Jesus Christ has actually been the cause of at least two more of them. I say that because there are two themes in this chapter that have divided Christians. One is this matter of the carnal Christian, or as this translation has it, the worldly Christian, in the first section of the chapter. And the other is this matter of being saved, yet so as by fire. Both of those passages, there are significant divisions, and some have grown almost into orthodox, or, which may well be the case, heterodox theologies. Now, the chapter as a whole is in four parts. There's this first part that deals with the worldliness of these Corinthian Christians and describes why they were worldly. We want to see what that means. There's a second section beginning in verse 5. It deals with the Christian ministry, and that's very significant because that is really the context in which all of this occurs. Then there's a third section, verse 12 through 17, which has to do with the subject of being saved, yet so is by fire, and we want to see what that means. And then finally, verse 18 to the end, there's a conclusion, which is an important one, sort of a wrap-up of this section, and in a certain sense, a wrap-up of everything we've looked at in the book so far. Now, what is this problem with the carnal or the worldly Christian? The real issue is whether there are two types of Christians or not. We know that there's a big difference in the world between those who are not Christians and those who are. The one are unregenerate. The others are born again. In Christians, the life of God exists. The question arises, is it possible to speak properly within that second set of people, those who really are born again, of those who are going on with God and who are spiritual, and on the other hand, those who are not going on with God and are carnal? First of all, what can you say on the side of where you're talking about the carnal Christian? Well, one thing you can say quite positively is this, that language here in 1 Corinthians 3 certainly suggests it. Look, verse 1, brothers, he's talking to Christians. Brothers, I couldn't address you as spiritual, but as worldly, mere infants in Christ. Are you not acting like mere men? We'd have to say, yes, you're certainly being biblical at that point. Paul certainly does use the word in that context. And moreover, we'd have to acknowledge that there's a certain neatness about that. Because when we look at Christians, we say, well, certainly ones that don't seem to be going on with the Lord. Kind of nice to be able to put them in a certain category and say, well, they're carnal Christians, and what they need to do is get out of their worldliness and begin to get serious about the Lordship of Jesus Christ. On the other hand, I want to criticize what flows out of that position. And what comes out of that position is this, a certain smugness, I think, unintentional perhaps. The kind of smugness, on the one hand, which says, well, you can live in a worldly way and still be a Christian. It's okay. Because after all, Paul speaks of carnal Christians. And a smugness, on the other hand, which says, yes, they're carnal. And of course, if they're carnal, I'm not. I'm spiritual. And therefore, I don't have to worry about worldliness in my life. That's what I think are the strengths and the weaknesses of that position. Now you go over to the other side. No, you can't distinguish between Christians in that fashion, because if you're born again, you must be going on with the Lord. You must acknowledge the Lordship of Jesus Christ. Christ is no Savior if Christ is not the Lord. You're a Christian, you're regenerate. It's impossible to think of a regenerate person not going on with the Lord in some fashion beginning to grow, beginning to hunger and thirst after righteousness. If those things aren't present in your life, you're not saved. You're not saved just because you give mental assent to something. You're saved because you have the life of Christ within, and the life of Christ, because it is the life of Christ, hungers and thirsts after righteousness. And so there must be discipleship. Yet I suppose there is a certain sense in which there can be smugness here too. And the smugness perhaps is along these lines. Here's somebody who makes profession of faith, but who is living in what is apparently a non-Christian way. We can be very superior at that point and say, well, they're just not saved. And in point of fact, they may be. And what they need is Christian fellowship and help and nurture and so forth that they might grow and perhaps enjoy the kind of spiritual advantages that we ourselves have. When you put that in the context of what Paul is saying, this is not all that difficult. What Paul is saying is that these Christians in Corinth were acting like unbelievers. And I ask the question, don't you ever know of Christians who act like unbelievers? Of course you do. Well, they're worldly. They're acting in a carnal way. That doesn't mean that there's a second separate category of Christians. There's Christians acting the way they shouldn't be acting. What they have to do is get out of that. They do have to change. And if they are really born again, they will change. And you say, well, in what way are they acting like unbelievers? Paul spells it out. He says there are different things that they're doing. They have shallow teaching. That is, they think the world's wisdom is great and they don't know any of the deep things of God. And he says they have divisions in the church which grow out of their own pride, and that's bad, and they're acting like the world in that respect, and they are very, very proud of what they know. I would say that that characterizes much of the modern church. I want to talk about the modern church, and I don't mean the modern liberal church, I mean the modern evangelical church. It characterizes much of the modern evangelical church. Shallow doctrinal teaching. Divisions based on rivalries among men and parties and pride in the world's wisdom. And perhaps that's why the church is so weak. That's why the church has been failing to make a stronger impact upon the world. Isn't it proper to say that the evangelical church today is a worldly church in many, many ways? And yet it is a true church of Jesus Christ, and the kind of things that Paul says in the first chapter of 1 Corinthians can certainly be said about it. It doesn't do any good, you see, to say, well, it's not a true church. What you have to say is, come on, those of you who are really believers, start acting like believers and stop acting like the world. And of course, that's precisely what Paul is writing the letter to get them to do. Now, he goes on in the second section to talk about the Christian ministry. The reason he talks about the ministry, and he's going to do it more in the next chapter, is that part of their worldliness has been seen in their dividing up of loyalties within their church in terms of whether they preferred Paul and his teaching and methods, or Apollos and his teaching and methods, or perhaps Peter, Cephas, for his teaching and his methods. I guess if we looked at what these men taught and did so very clearly, we could say that there were certain differences among them. Paul himself acknowledges certain differences in saying that he came to lay a foundation and Apollos came to build on the foundation. That has something to do with the doctrines that are taught, building foundations as opposed to foundational foundations. But you see, the point Paul is making here when he talks about the Christian ministry is that the ministry is one. First thing he says about ministers is that ministers are servants. Harry Ironside, in his discussion of this passage, says that that alone should rebuke the Corinthians and rebuke anybody today that divides up among loyalties to different teachers or pastors or leaders within the church. He says, imagine a family, a large family that has a lot of servants. And the family's all divided because some of them prefer one servant and others prefer another servant. He said, that's just ludicrous. That's all backwards. And yet that's what happens in the church when men and women line up over against one teacher in favor of another. In the history of the church, there have been various approaches to this matter of ministers and their relationship to congregations. John Stott discusses that very carefully in one of his books called One People. He says, it's gone like this. There is an error on the one side that he terms clericalism. It's where the ministers run the show. It's their church. They do what they want. That has historical roots. Probably grew out of a tendency in the early church to try and pattern the Christian ministry on the Old Testament priestly system. Certainly that's where the Roman Catholic Church got its ideas of the priesthood, because in the Old Testament system, the priests alone had the right to offer the sacrifices. In Catholicism, it was assumed by a carryover that the priests alone had the right to offer the Mass, conceived as a sacrifice. And so the priests took that to themselves, and because they could dispense the Mass, they could dispense salvation, and a whole body of theology grew up to support this kind of clerical approach. Then there have been reactions against that, and the reactions against that have been what John Stott calls anti-clericalism. That is, if the clergy are that bad, or messing things up as they do when they try to take over in a way they shouldn't take over, then the proper thing to do is get rid of the clergy. And so there have been movements in the church that have done that. They've said, we don't want to have ministers. That's not biblical. Ministers get in the way. Ministers are no good. All of us are ministers. Let's get rid of the clergy. That isn't any good either, because the Bible has established the clergy for certain roles. Well, then people have come along and said, well, if we got to have both, and we have to have clergy and laity, let's at least divide it up. Let's say, look, you've got your job here. This is your defined role, and you've got your job here, and this is your defined role. You stay off my turf, and I'll stay off your turf, and that's how we'll have harmony in the Church of Jesus Christ. That's dualism. That's not the biblical pattern either. What is the biblical pattern? Well, Paul says it, verse 5, what after all is Apollos? And what is Paul? Only servants through whom you came to believe. That's his emphasis. Ministers in the Church of Jesus Christ are servants. And the role that we sustain to one another is that of servant, even as Jesus Christ himself, who came not to be ministered under, but to serve and to give his life a ransom for many. Now, the second thing he says about the ministry is his unity. It's what I mentioned a moment ago. Servants, yes, but servants for the same end. Here he brings in two interesting images. One is an image of farming. He uses it elsewhere. He says, look, it's true that there are different functions in the ministry. Some are called to do one thing and some another. Some come and plant. I suppose if he had elaborated it, he could have said some come and break up the soil before the planting even is done. Some do those jobs, and then once the planting takes place, there are others who come along and they reap, and some who come along and water, which is what Apollos did. But he says, who is it that makes it grow? Is it Paul who makes the seed grow? No. Is it Apollos who makes the seed grow? No. Apollos can't make it grow any more than I can. Who makes the seed grow? God makes it grow. So not only are we servants of the church, we are servants of God, and we serve the same purpose, namely, to see a harvest. And we all bring whatever gifts God has given us and whatever assignments that he has assigned to us in order that that might happen. The second image he uses is the image of building. He gets into it briefly in verse 9, sort of a carryover, one image spilling over on another. We are God's fellow workers, you are God's field. Comma, he says, God's building, and now he goes on to talk about the building because his mind is off in that direction. He says, you know, when you put up a building, there are architects, there are people who lay foundations, and there are those who build upon that. And he says, well, that's all it is. That's all that happens in the church. Those whom God gives as servants of the church in the ministry simply take those different parts. Now I come to the third section, and this is the second area in this chapter where people have been so divided. Here we're talking about people being saved, and as the old King James Bible said, saved though as by fire. And the question is, can anybody be saved that way? That is, without any good works whatsoever. This is the way that passage has normally been taken. I want to suggest that that's a wrong interpretation of it, but let me explain how it is taken, because many people approach it that way. I was in a discussion a year or so ago with the president of a major seminary out on the West Coast, the president of the seminary on the West Coast. We were talking about regeneration and what it ought to mean, and I think we got into the discussion because we were talking about the lordship of Christ, and I was saying you can't have Christ as Savior unless he's Lord. If you believe in a Christ who is not Lord, you're believing in a false Christ. You can't have salvation without discipleship. And he was opposing that. He was saying that that is salvation by works. You're saying that you're saved by what you do. And in support of his position, namely that you can be saved without showing any smidgen whatsoever of the evidence of the grace of Christ in your life, merely by believing that Jesus is the Savior, he quoted this passage. He said, look, here is Paul talking about the Christian, and he's saying, he does so in emphatic language, that it's possible to spend a whole life building a worldly building and have it all perish in the final judgment, so you don't have a single thing to show for a lifetime of what you pretended was Christian service. You're saved, but so as by fire. You get into heaven by even less than the skin of your teeth. You get in there leaving absolutely everything behind. And I was appalled to have anybody suggest that. I was appalled theologically because regeneration has to mean that you're different. You know, it's true we're justified by grace through faith, but nobody is justified who is not regenerate. Jesus said you must be born again. If you're born again, there must be differences. The very fact that you're born again is a difference, and certain things have to flow from that new life of Christ. Even the thief on the cross, though he was saved at the last extremity, showed a difference in his life. It would be interesting to study what that thief said and point to the evidences of the grace, the fruit of the Spirit there in his life, even in the last few minutes before he died. But I looked at this again, and I said, now, if that theology is right, what is Paul talking about when he talks about a person building on this foundation? In the one case, building something of gold, silver, and precious stones, it's going to last. And in the other case, building wood, hay, and stubble, all of which is going to be burned up in the judgment. And I read it carefully, and I read it in the context of what Paul is saying, and I discovered that Paul is not talking about personal salvation. He's not talking about an individual and good works and all of that. Paul is talking about the Christian ministry. He's not talking about a minister who, for the sake of argument, shows absolutely no evidence of the grace of God in his life. Nobody is saved who doesn't have evidence of the grace of God in his life. He's not talking about that at all. He's talking about a man in the ministry who builds improperly in his responsibility for building the church of Jesus Christ. In other words, who conducts his ministry on a worldly basis. And what's going to be the result of that? The work is not going to last. I say, do you know anybody who builds like that? I don't want to name names, but I can think of many people who do that. They look at the task of ministering the word within the context of a particular church, and they say, oh, this isn't moving fast enough for me. They look at the world that puts such a premium on success and growth, and they say, oh, we've got to see better results than this, faster results than this. So they say, what can we do to get the people in? And so they begin to think of the world's ways of doing it. They say, well, you know, people are interested in concerts today, rock music and such. Let's have concerts in the church. So they give Sunday night over to the concerts, and then they get people for a while that come for concerts and fade away. And then they say, well, that isn't quick enough. Let's do something else. And so they look out to the world and they say, well, let's try this. That seems to work. And so they put on a big show, and it works for a while. But you know, it doesn't last. I've observed churches go downhill that way. Sometimes churches that have been hallmarks of godliness and pillars of theological and spiritual strength in past years, they get somebody in who, well, I would say doesn't quite have it, at least not the way the men that preceded him did. He doesn't know the word well enough to preach it well, and he doesn't know the theology well enough to really communicate it to his people, and so he goes after these other things, the world's methods, and oh, he maintains a certain level of excitement in this way, but the spiritual content and strength of the church shifts, and the godly fade away, and others come in to take their places, and then pretty soon he goes, and the thing falls off, and they bring somebody else in at a lower level, and within two or three generations of ministers, the church is gone. It doesn't have anything anymore. He's built with wood, hay, and stubble, but it's all been burnt up, you see, in the world. That's what Paul is talking about. He's saying, look, if you have any responsibility as a minister, as a teacher, as a parent, be careful to build well. You don't have to build in a flashy manner, but you do have to build with solid material. You have to take time to do it. A person can throw up a straw building in a hurry. There it is. And then the big bad wolf comes along and he huffs and puffs and it all blows down. It takes much more time to lay bricks and to do it well. But Paul says that's what you ought to do. You ought to realize that you're not building for 1 year, 2 years, or 6 months, or even 10 years. You're building for eternity. What you're trying to do is build the theology of the Word of God, the dynamic of the gospel, into individuals who are eternal souls. You don't have to see it right away. You just build it right. You take your time. You teach it carefully. You share it. You lay that brick by brick. Then you allow God to bring the increase in His own time. And God will do that. This is the way I'm convinced that churches have to be built. What's important? It's not how fast we do it, but whether we do it right. And if we do it right, God does bless it. Over the years, there's growth, and it's solid growth, and the people who are trained and grow within that context go out to influence people far beyond any expectation that you might have had. That's what Paul's talking about, and that's what we want to do. Well, I come to the very end, and this is the conclusion. And Paul brings it back to this matter of divisions again, and to the world's wisdom, and to the unity of the church. It's all wrapped up here in what is really a very brilliant paragraph. And he's saying, look, I leave you with this. Think how foolish these divisions are. First of all, they're based upon the world's way of doing things, and the world's way of doing things is folly in the sight of God. You don't want to be like that, he says. He says you want to follow after God. Look, God catches the wise in their craftiness. He turns the wisdom of the world to self-evident foolishness before everybody. And so these divisions are part of that. He says you don't want to be part of that. And then he says, secondly, when you choose in the church between one man and another man or one thing and another thing, he says what you're really doing is opting for a part rather than for the whole. Because if Paul is a true minister of Jesus Christ, and if Apollos is a true minister of Jesus Christ, and Peter and whoever else it may be is ministering at that particular time, then they are all yours. The gifts God has given are all yours, and you're richer by having all of them and poorer by merely choosing one. And then, lest we look at that merely on the human, earthly level, he wraps it all up in the Godhead, saying, look then, don't boast about men. Why? Because everything is yours. Whether Paul or Apollos or Cephas or the world or life or death or the present or the future, all are yours. And you are of Christ, and Christ is of God. And there are no greater riches than that, or no greater destiny than that. And there's no greater cure for the kind of divisions that harm our church and discredit our ministry.
0: 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I'm Mark Daniels. The Apostle Paul called himself the servant of Christ, but in his day there really were no servants, only slaves. The Greek word Paul used is better translated as under-rower. That's the slave who occupied the lowest position in the galley of a ship powered by the sweat of men. Join Dr. James Boyce as he examines Paul's evaluation of himself as a minister of Christ. 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
7: The last days have come. We're living in them. We are the Jerusalem of which the prophet Isaiah was speaking. And we have to do exactly that. We have to be nurturing. We have to be maturing. We have to be equipping as a people. And then what God will do is He won't necessarily grow us big. He will send us out. He will send the word of the Lord from Jerusalem. That's exactly what He said. And as that word is heard and received and believed, what happens? Peace comes.

0: 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I am Robin Mann. Welcome to today's broadcast. Dr. William Boylan is preaching this morning. On Discoveries, we preach Christ. I'll be back at today's close. Now, won't you sit back and enjoy another adventure in discovery?
1: This is what Isaiah, the son of Amos, saw concerning Judah and Jerusalem. In the last days, the mountain of the Lord's temple will be established as the chief among the mountains. It will be raised above the hills, and all nations will stream to it. Peoples will come and say, "Come, let us go up to the mountain of the Lord, to the house of the God of Jacob. He will teach us his ways, that we may walk in his paths." The law will go out of Zion, the word of the Lord from Jerusalem. He will judge between nations and will settle disputes for many peoples. They will beat their swords into plowshares and their spears into pruning hooks. Nation will not take up sword against nation, nor will they train for war anymore. These words are really the formal beginning of Isaiah's prophecy. The first chapter is something of an introduction, which alerts us to what the book of Isaiah will be all about. But these words from chapter 2, verse 1 on, really begin in earnest his prophetic message. For 7 years, back in the 1960s, I worked at Cranes Beach over here in Ipswich. And every summer, there was a group that came from an institution, and some of the people were really severely challenged. But one man in particular was very interesting. He would get off the bus. It was the beach. It was hot. It was summer. Most people came appropriately dressed. He came in a suit and a tie and an overcoat. And all the time he was there, no one ever saw him take the overcoat off. I don't know if he ever went out onto the beach. I don't know if he even knew the ocean was on the other side of the dunes. He headed straight for the first aid tent. And he would talk to the first aid man the entire time that the group was there at the beach. And when it was time to go, the person that was in charge knew exactly where to retrieve him and would come over and lead him back to the bus, and off they would go. And this was routine every month for 7 years. Now, the conversation was very interesting in that first aid tent because the man thought he was Teddy Roosevelt. And he would talk about San Juan Hill and all his adventures, and there were many. Apparently, he knew a lot about Teddy Roosevelt. But somewhere along the line, he became confused and thought he was Teddy. And he was living essentially back in that era of the turn of the 20th century, somewhere around 1910. It was obviously sad to see this man trapped in an era where he wasn't really living, and trying to live out what was really not happening, believing that he was a former president of the United States. Now, I raise that because it seems to me that sometimes we can fall back as Christians into living in a previous era, to living in times that have gone by, and not having the advantage, not taking advantage of who we really are and what has really happened in the coming of Jesus Christ. Because when he came, those are the beginning of the last days, as Scripture sees it. Now, I know there's a great deal of controversy in terms of interpreting the Bible regarding the last days. And it has become very popular to see the last days, as they're told us in Scripture, as something future to us, something that's going to come. But in the Bible, when you look carefully at all of its teaching and put it together, I think you will appreciate the fact that the last days came with the coming of Christ. He brought in the last days. Now, there are many statements to that effect in one way or another, but probably two of the boldest statements. One is in Acts, on the day of Pentecost, when Peter stands to address the crowd. They have come because of this commotion, this hullabaloo that has broken out on the streets of Jerusalem. They think there's some kind of a party going on. They've come to investigate what these people are doing. Peter stands up and he hushes them and he explains what has gone on. He says the prophet predicted that in the last days, God would pour his spirit on his people, all of them, not some of them. He would not just pick out a David and make him king, or Aaron and make him priest, or he would move as he did on the prophets and give them a word to speak to the people. Those experiences were real. The Spirit of God came. David accomplished his ministry of leadership. The priest did function to be a bridge between the sinful people and a holy God, and they would offer the sacrifices. But the Spirit did not reside on them in the same way. In fact, you remember that David, after committing adultery with Bathsheba and being brought to conviction and repentance because Nathan the prophet came to him and confronted him with what he had done and how he had offended God. And therefore, in the Psalms that David writes, he includes this: "Take not your Holy Spirit from me. Take not your Holy Spirit from me." He must have had a sense that the Spirit was not permanently his and that could be taken away because of the disobedience. I don't believe the Spirit can be taken from those who now are in Christ after he has come. I believe we can grieve the Spirit. I believe we can quench the Spirit. That's told us, but I don't really believe that those who belong to Jesus Christ can ever be lost or separated from him. I believe there's nothing in heaven, nothing in hell, nothing in our lives, nothing in our future, nothing in our past that will catch up with us. Nothing can separate us from the love of God, which is in Christ Jesus our Lord. And that's stated in Scripture. But there was an era before us. An era before us was the one in which, again, the prophets spoke. They spoke about the future that was coming, but they lived in a different kind of experience, a different period. God worked among them in a different way that he promised he would work in the future. And so I really believe that to properly understand the biblical world and life view, if we can call it that, is to understand that the days are the way the Bible describes history, all of history. The days are the days of history. When you read the book, for instance, of Chronicles, its Hebrew title is the days. It's an account of the days. He's talking about the history of God's people, ancient Israel. And then the days will proceed to an end. And at the end, of course, those will be the last days. It's the last of the days. And that's how the Bible sees that phrase, the last days. So as I was just saying about that day of Pentecost, when Peter stands up and explains what's gone on, he says, it's what was written by the prophet Joel. In the last days, I will pour my spirit on all flesh. Your sons and your daughters will prophesy. Your old men will dream dreams. They'll see visions. That will be the experience of the believer in the last days. Peter doesn't mean it's coming. Peter meant you're seeing it. It has come. We are now in the last days. That's Peter's point. And the author of Hebrews agrees with him. In many and various ways, God spoke of old by the prophets. But in these last days, he has spoken to us by a son, by whom he created the world. In this son, all things exist. And the son has arrived. This is the end of the age. Now what God has promised, he is doing, and he is going to wrap things up. How long will that take? Christ did not know. We don't know. He was asked, when will it end? I don't know. That's knowledge, Jesus said, that belongs to the Father. The secret things belong to God. The things that have been revealed, they belong to us and to our children. Now, I say that as kind of an introduction to this portion of Isaiah, because Isaiah 2:1 says, this is what Isaiah, the son of Amos, saw. He saw what he said in his work. In other words, he received a vision. He received a vision that he could communicate, not just to his own people or his own time, but for all time, as long as time would last. And that's why he says this about Judah and Jerusalem, because that's who he addresses in the message. This is what Isaiah, the son of Amos, saw concerning Judah and Jerusalem. I think that's very important critically important for us to get a handle on if we're going to understand ourselves in our times in these last times. Because Judah, and he might have said it this way, because I think this is what he really meant, Judah, even Jerusalem. In other words, I want to even sharpen the focus even more. It's not just Judah, these two tribes that were in the south. You see, by the time Isaiah comes, Israel had had a divorce. The 10 tribes had split off from the two tribes in the south. The two tribes in the south were Benjamin and Judah. And Judah was where Jerusalem was located, in the tribal territories of Judah. North of them were the other 10 tribes, whether it be Issachar or Zebulun or any of the 12 tribes. They were to the north. Isaiah lives in Jerusalem. He's in the capital city. He is an official of the king. He is in the court. He was a very famous man in his own day. And the word of the Lord came to him about the city in which he lives, Jerusalem, which is in the territory of Judah. And this is what he saw. He saw that in the last days, the mountain of the Lord's temple would be established. If you read the Hebrew text and not the English text, after he says in the last days, his first word is established will be the mountains. In other words, the language, the Hebrew language is such that, like in many other languages, when they want to make a point, they want to emphasize something, they'll tend to make it first. The first word is the emphasis. Then they explain it, what the word is about. Established is what? Established is the Lord's temple mountain. In other words, the mountain on which stands the temple of the Lord. Now, that had meaning, direct meaning, for the people who heard the message originally, because they were living in Jerusalem, and they would go up to the temple. It was on top of the mountain. Solomon had built it. It was a magnificent structure. They let it go into disrepair for a time, but Josiah came along. He restored it. The temple was there. They could see it. They knew what it symbolized. It meant that God was their God in their presence. He lived among them, and they could go up and meet with him. Not directly as individuals. They had to go through the priesthood. Only the priest could actually go into the holy place and meet with God. And he could actually go in only once a year, and he better not go in without blood on his hands. He better not go in without showing that some sacrifice had been made so that he could be cleansed. In other words, that his sins could be forgiven, that his sin could be paid for. The wages of sin is death. It's the gift of God is eternal life. But all who are under the law are under the responsibility to pay for their lives, their sin, with their blood. But God, in his grace, instead of taking our blood, offered us a way of escape and said, if you bring the blood of a sacrifice that I approve, I will take that blood instead of your blood. So if the priest comes into the temple with that blood on his hands, I will consider that the people have died and now they are alive again because of my grace. That was symbolized by that temple. And so it says, in the last days, the mountain of the Lord's temple will be established. In other words, it will become permanent in the world. In the world, the Lord's temple will become the permanent place of his dwelling, established. And it will be chief among the mountains. That mountain is going to grow and grow. It's a symbol. I don't think he's talking about changing the landscape in northern New Hampshire. I think what he's talking about is he's using an image they can get their heads around and saying that mountain on which the God's temple is going to grow, it's going to grow. There's many mountains in their world with temples on them. In Greece, we went by it a number of years ago ourselves on a trip that so many of you or some of you took in the church, and we went by Mount Olympus. Well, the mountain on which the temple in Jerusalem stands is about 1/5 the height of Mount Olympus. There were many other, as I say, mountains in the world. Even Mount Sinai, where God gave Moses the law, that was higher than Mount Zion, the mountain in Jerusalem with the temple. But he's trying to draw us a picture, and he's saying, but those things are going to dwindle. Something's going to happen, and Mount Olympus is going to be considered like nothing, like a little hillock. And so is Mount Zion, because the law will be fulfilled. When the law was fully, when the time had fully come, God sent forth his son, born of a woman, born under the law, to redeem those under the law. The law is going to be brought down, not abolished. Jesus said that law is God's law, but Jesus fulfilled it. He lived it out perfectly, and he lived it out for our sakes, that we might be considered righteous, because of his fulfilling of the law. And in that sense, the Mount Sinai is going to come down. And all the other mountains around the world where people worship or believe they worship God, they're all going to be lowered. They're all going to become flatlands. And the mountain of the Lord is going to rise. The mountain of the Lord is going to go up, and that mountain will dominate the world. So it's important to understand Isaiah is to understand what he ultimately has in mind for this mountain. Does he mean, again, that something's going to happen in present-day Jerusalem? Many think it is. I doubt it very much. I think present-day Jerusalem is well described to us in the book of Revelation. Present-day Jerusalem is the Jerusalem where they killed Christ. That's its character, and that's what it will be to the end of time. The Jerusalem that ultimately is being promised here is a Jerusalem that comes from above, a Jerusalem that comes out of heaven, a Jerusalem that comes like a bride adorned for her husband, a Jerusalem in which there's no temple, because the Lord lives in Jerusalem, and he is the temple in that city. You may have read that if you've read the end of the book of Revelation. It's a portrait, it's a vision given to us of what God's plan is for the ages. Now, it's still important to say, well, what does that really mean? Does it mean that someday the clouds will break and we'll watch a city of that magnitude land next door to New York? I doubt it. I think we are the Jerusalem that he's talking about. I think the Christian church is the Jerusalem that he's pointing to. I think what's going to happen to the Christian church in the promise given by Isaiah is the Christian church is going to grow and grow and grow, and the nations are going to stream to it.

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3: After he recovered, after he got his bearings back, he continued to pray. He said that at 3 o'clock in the morning, the voice spoke a second time and said, Aborigines. He and his wife sold their home. They put their belongings into storage. On faith, they went to Australia and they began a prayer network around the rim of Australia of Aborigines. They developed a solid ring of prayer around Australia. 5 years after they arrived in Australia, the Prime Minister of Australia walked out of his office and ended apartheid. If you are as old as I am, you remember what the struggle was in Africa to end that, and what Mandela went through and others. They prayed, and the Prime Minister said, the end. And the Aborigines began to come out of the woodwork in Australia after 200 years. This man continued to work with those Aborigine congregations that he had linked together for prayer, and then discovered that the Aborigines' ancestry was in China, because when the Chinese came to Australia on a gold rush of their own, they couldn't marry the English. They married the Aborigines. And so it opened the door for this man's ministry to go into China. And downstairs, he told us about a year ago that the Chinese commerce officials in the town where he was invited to go by the Aborigines whose ancestors came from there and lived there invited him to show the Jesus film on a pagoda in China. And you don't think the nations are streaming to Jerusalem? And I talked to a man yesterday. Just yesterday, I talked to a man who had just come back. And he reminded me, he said, there are more Christians in China than there are those who belong to the Communist Party. I think that that's what Isaiah was talking about. He was talking about this mountain's going to grow. This temple mountain is going to be enormous. And the nations are going to flow to it. The nations are going to come to it. So what do you and I do if that is true, and this is the Jerusalem God has chosen for himself? What do we do? We do three things according to verse 3. Peoples will come and say, let us go up to the mountain of the Lord. He will teach us his ways. We have to teach. The biggest problem in the Christian church is a lack of teaching. The biggest problem among Christians is a lack of being equipped. That's why this year, notice on Pastor Dan mentioned it when we started, and it's on the bulletin, the second note in the front of the bulletin, you know, to mature and to nurture and to equip God's people. Well, that's exactly what God's promise he will do in this word that he gives through Isaiah. He will teach us his ways that we may walk in his paths, and the law will go forth from Zion. He means the Ten Commandments? Not really. No, he means the law of Christ. They asked him, what is the law? What is the basis of the law? And Jesus said, love your neighbor as you love yourself. Love God first. Love God with all your heart and all your soul and all your mind, but love your neighbor as yourself. That's the law of Christ. And it goes forth from where? Jerusalem. It's the word that Jerusalem has to give the nations. And I would recommend that the last days have come. We're living in them. We are the Jerusalem of which the prophet Isaiah was speaking, and we are to do exactly that. We are to be nurturing, we are to be maturing, we are to be equipping as a people. And then what God will do is he won't necessarily grow us big, he will send us out. He will send the word of the Lord from Jerusalem. That's exactly what he said. And as that word is heard and received and believed, what happens? Peace comes. Just as I was saying before, We don't really hear of too many churches at war with the other church next door. There's a sense in which, yes, we may have differences. We may see ways of operating differently. We may have different polities. We may have different in a lot of ways. We may have a different role to play than the church down the street. But the chances are we're not going to go down there armed.

0: and shoot them up. We have a bond that's deeper than that. The word of the Lord has come and comes from Jerusalem. And therefore, the Lord will judge between the nations. The Lord will beat the swords into plowshares and spears into pruning hooks. And notice this, that this is not something he's laying on my shoulders or yours. In other words, this is not something he thinks you can do or I can do. It's something he can do in us. This is a sovereign act of the sovereign God, whose mercy is unbelievable, whose grace is incalculable. He is acting. Notice this. Count them, if you will, when you go through, even in the English text. When you go through the text and read it, if you do, this is what Isaiah, the son of Amos, said to Judah and Jerusalem. He says, in the last days, the mountain of the Lord will be established. Among the nations, it will be the chief. It will be raised up above the hills, and all the nations will stream to it. People will come and say, come, let us go up to the mountain of the Lord, to the house of the God of Jacob. He will teach us his ways, that we may walk in his paths. The law will go forth from Zion, the word of the Lord from Jerusalem. He will judge between nations and will settle disputes for many people. They will beat their swords into plowshares and their spears into pruning hooks. Nation will not take up sword against nation, nor will they train for war anymore. Four verses and 11 times. This is all laid on the Lord's back. So what do? We either believe it or we don't. What is faith? Faith is faith in his faithfulness. Will he be faithful to these words? He spoke them. Well, he will. So what do we do in response? We believe them, and we act accordingly. I am faithful, says the Lord, and I will do it.
1: 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I am Robin Mann, speaking on behalf of Dr. Boylan and the members of the Byfield Parish Church. 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
8: Hi, Eugene.
9: Oh, greetings, Miss Parker.
8: Camilla. What are you doing?
9: Doing?
8: You're just standing here in the middle of the park.
9: Oh, on the contrary. I'm not merely standing here. I am basking in the glory of an exquisite day. And it appears as if all of creation is enjoying it as much as I am. Behold, an American robin feeding her young. And a western meadowlark. If only I had my binoculars.
8: Okay. Well, I guess I'll see you later.
9: Oh, bye. A mourning dove. How sad the gentle cry of this beloved peaceful bird. Sweet dove.
8: Eugene, I don't think it wants you to...
9: Yes, I hear your plaintive cry.
8: Wow! I've never seen a bird do that before. It's like it was aiming straight for your head.
9: That was extremely odd.
8: Look out! Here it comes again!
9: Well, there must be some... mistake! Doves are supposed to be peaceful! Oh, Miss Parker, take cover! I've never tried outrunning a bird before!
8: I guess nature was enjoying the day for different reasons than he was.
10: Hi, Camilla!
11: Hi, Susie!
10: What's Eugene doing in that bush?
8: Oh, he was being attacked by a dove.
10: That's weird.
8: So, who's this?
10: My new puppy.
8: He's yours? You got a puppy?
10: Oh, he's so cute.
8: What's his name?
10: He's Spats.
8: Hi, Spats. Aw, he's beautiful.
10: You should get one. The Flanagan family has a whole litter. They're giving them away to good families.
8: Really? Oh, I'd love to get a dog. I'll ask my parents.
10: Do you really think they'll let you have one?
8: Why not?
12: Why not? Where do I even begin to answer that question?
8: But, Daddy...
12: First and foremost, it's a bad idea.
8: Why? Lots of people have dogs.
12: Oh, that's right, Camilla. Lots of people have all kinds of pets. But you've obviously forgotten the Parker family history.
8: What history?
12: Let me recall it for you. But before I do, let's make sure the whole family is present for this. Matthew! Come here, please. Olivia?
13: Yeah? Is it time for dinner?
12: No. Family meeting. Gather around. Ava, can you hear all right?
14: I'm good. Just let me get this out of the oven.
12: Sure. Okay, I'm reminding Camilla about pets. Olivia, you had that hamster. What was his name?
10: Oh, Mr. Cheeks.
12: Mr. Cheeks. And what happened to him?
15: Matthew killed him.
14: No. I did not.
15: Yes, you did. You hooked up a spinning wheel to power that reading lamp next to your bed.
14: It worked. I got an A on that for my science project.
15: Yeah, and Mr. Cheeks died from exhaustion.
14: That's not true. It's an urban legend.
15: Then how did he die?
14: He had a heart attack from all those little chocolate candies you kept feeding him.
15: Did not.
14: Too much cholesterol.
12: Okay, the point is, he died. Probably of unnatural causes.
15: Okay, so that's one case.
8: Yeah.
12: Oh, and who here remembers the goldfish?
16: Oh, Spanky and Lester.
12: Dead within 6 weeks. Oh, and that frog.
15: Pickles, that wasn't my fault. Mom sat on him.
14: Well, what was he doing loose and on the kitchen chair? You called us all for dinner. He thought he was part of the family.
8: I am not taking blame for that frog.
12: Oh, no, this isn't about blame. The point is that this family and pets of any kind are a bad mix.
15: But those pets belong to everyone else. I'll take care of my pet.
14: Pet? What pet?
15: No. I want to get a puppy.
14: Oh. We're getting a puppy? Cool.
12: No, we are not getting a puppy.
15: What kind is it?
8: A Labrador.
15: No. So cute.
12: Okay, don't get yourself so worked up. We are not getting a dog.
15: But it's not fair.
14: I'm sorry, sweetie, but as your father just pointed out, we're a bad mix. I won't be responsible for the demise of another animal.
12: And I don't think you're old enough to take responsibility for a puppy.
8: Then how about this? If I can prove I'm responsible, can I get one?
12: Let's just drop it for now, okay?
8: Okay. For now. Let's eat.
12: Oh, my goodness.
8: Yeah, let's eat.
12: Let's eat.
8: Come on, Matthew. Wait till you see Susie's puppy.
14: All right, I'm coming. I don't think they're going to go away if we're 5 minutes late.
8: Hurry! Wait. Did you hear that?
14: Yeah, it sounds like a baby bird.
8: Hey, look! It is a baby bird!
14: It must have fallen out of a nest. But what nest?
8: I don't see one. There isn't even a tree near here. Do you suppose he's an orphan?
14: I'm not sure. He looks too young to be learning to fly.
8: Well, we can't just leave him here. What are we going to do?
14: Beats me. We're closest to Wit's End. Mr. Whitaker will know what to do.
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9: Good morning.
19: Good morning. Eugene.
9: Yes, Miss Kendall?
19: What are you doing?
9: Doing about what?
19: You're wearing a football helmet.
9: Well observed.
19: Why?
9: To avoid the pain of being accosted by another bird.
19: Really?
9: Yes. I don't know what I've done to offend them, but they have been coming after me in full force.
15: One came after you yesterday.
9: On the way here, and another attacked me on the way home.
15: Really?
9: Another dove, to be specific.
15: Well, you should take that helmet off. You're going to scare the kids.
9: Hmm? Oh.
15: Hi, Matthew. Hi, Camilla. What are you two doing?
9: What's that noise?
8: Oh, we found a baby bird, and we don't know what to do with him.
9: Huh. It's not a dove, is it? Where's my helmet?
15: Well, calm down, Eugene. It's tiny, whatever it is.
8: See?
9: Oh. It appears you have acquired an infant, Kyanakita cristata. A baby blue jay.
15: Oh. Hey, you shouldn't be touching the bird, right? Won't the mom reject it if it smells like a human?
8: That's what I said.
9: Actually, that's an unfounded legend.
8: That's what I thought.
9: Regardless, you should endeavor to return this bird to its nest at once, where it has the optimal chance for survival.
8: We don't know where its nest is.
15: The poor thing was lying on the sidewalk.
9: Oh, a nestling. That's unfortunate. Without anyone to take responsibility for this creature, it could die. Look, see the way he opens his mouth like that? It means he's probably hurt. He bit me.
15: Well, there's another species of bird that doesn't like you, Eugene.
9: Yes.
8: Right. Matthew, do you know what this means? Eugene has to get rabies shots?
9: What? Birds can't carry rabies.
8: No, I'm talking about my prayer last night. If I show responsibility for taking care of something, maybe I can get a puppy. But animals don't survive in our house, Camilla.
15: This one will. You'll see. So will Mom and Dad. I'll break the curse.
11: Curse? What curse?
8: It's a family thing.
15: Yeah. Let's go. I can't wait to show Mom and Dad.
14: Oh, hi, hun. How was work?
12: Long. I was in an endless meeting. Where are the kids?
14: Oh, Olivia's upstairs and...
8: Mom, Dad, we found a baby blue jay on the sidewalk, and it was so small and we couldn't find its nest. So I think God wants me to take care of it.
12: Oh. Wait, what?
8: In a bit, Eugene, and now I might have bird rabies, but I think he's just hungry.
14: Eugene's hungry?
8: So can we keep it?
12: Wait a minute.
13: Hey, what's going on?
8: We found a baby bird, see?
15: Oh, he's kind of cute. In a bald, disgusting sort of way.
12: Okay, I don't think it's a good idea to keep this bird. It really needs to be with its mother.
14: Yes.
8: But that's the problem. We can't find his mother or his nest.
15: And we couldn't just leave it to die on the sidewalk.
12: Well,
14: I'll call the rescue shelter. Maybe
12: yes.
14: They'll take
8: Yay.
14: It.
8: Yay! But, Dad, why can't we keep it?
12: Camilla, we talked about this earlier.
8: But this is the answer to my prayer. Maybe this is God's way of teaching me.
12: But, sweetheart, you don't know anything about raising a baby bird.
8: I could learn. How hard could it be?
15: Please, Dad. Oh, please, oh, please.
8: I'll help too, Dad.
15: I'll serve as an observer and advice giver.
12: Oh, thanks, Olivia.
14: Well, that was easy. I talked to the local shelter, and they said that no one takes baby birds.
8: See, Dad? He's gonna die if we don't do something.
15: Oh.
12: But, Camilla, raising a bird is a lot of work, and you'll need to...
8: Yeah!
12: Okay, listen. You'll have to learn what to feed him and how often. He'll need a nest of some sort.
15: We can make
12: and
15: one.
12: There's a point when he'll have to learn how to fly and then leave.
15: We can teach him.
8: Yeah.
12: That's all if he lives that long.
8: What? Dad!
12: I'm sorry, sweetheart, but I want you to be prepared for that possibility.
14: Mm-hmm.
12: Especially with this family's track record.
8: It won't happen. I'm going to break our pet curse.
12: We don't have a pet. Who said we're cursed?
15: Everybody.
14: Okay. Just remember... You're taking on this responsibility, so no matter how difficult it gets, you have to see it through. You got it?
8: I got it. I promise.
14: Oh, I'll get it.
8: So what is he going to eat?
12: Well, I don't know.
13: What do you think he likes?
20: Oh, buenos dias, Mrs. Parker.
14: Hi, Wooten.
20: I got your mail right here. This one package was just a little big for the mailbox.
8: Oh, hey, maybe Wooten knows.
15: Yeah.
20: Well, I never did before, but there's a first time for everything. What is it?
8: About baby birds.
20: Whoa, you have one of those?
14: Come on in, Wooten.
20: Okay. Hey, how great is that? You know, I raised a baby bird once.
8: We needed help, and Wooten came to the door. Is this God or what?
20: I wouldn't go that far.
12: Not so fast, not so fast.
14: You raised a bird, Wooten?
20: Oh, sure. When I lived in Alaska, he was a great horned owl named Dr. What.
12: Dr. What?
20: Yeah, exactly. Dr. Who would have been a better name, but I think it's trademarked.
8: If you know about baby birds, then maybe you can tell us what to feed them.
15: Yeah.
20: Well, you know, I know baby owls like partially digested mice, which aren't too bad once you get past the fur. No, just kidding. I didn't actually eat any mice. I don't even know any. I'd say that your bird would probably appreciate something with a lot of protein like grubs or beetles.
8: Ew! I am not
15: chewing beetles for any bird.
8: We could put them in the blender.
15: Ew!
14: No, you can't.
20: Yeah, she's probably right, but you could substitute those with ground beef or maybe dog food, which is kind of weird when you think about it. I mean, a bird eating dog food. But then again, I did have an Irish setter named Artichoke who used to eat bird seed. He was a bird dog.
12: Now that is funny.
20: It is, why?
15: Hey, Mom, can we go to the store and get some dog food?
14: We have ground beef. Let's just use that.
15: Thanks, Wooten.
20: Oh, sure, you guys, anytime. Hey, have fun with your bird, and remember to take a lot of naps whenever you can.
12: Naps? What do you mean?
20: Oh, yeah, because, you know, most baby birds eat, like, every 23 minutes from sunrise to sunset.
14: You're kidding.
15: He must be.
20: Nope.
12: Are you sure you want to do this, Camilla?
15: Yeah!
20: Well, I hope it turns out okay.
12: By the way, what happened to your horned owl?
20: Oh, he died.
15: What?
20: Yeah, him.
14: Okay, thanks, Wooten. See you later.
20: Oh, yeah, okay, right, bye.
15: My bird won't die. I won't let him die. I'll do whatever it takes.
12: Camilla? Camilla?
1: Hey, little bird. Aw, you're hungry again? Okay.
12: Good thing it's Saturday. I'm not sure how you're going to do this on a school day.
1: Maybe I can take him in and make him my project.
12: Well, I don't think your teacher would appreciate that. Feeding him every 23 minutes while she's trying to have class may be a little disruptive.
1: Then what will I do?
12: I guess you'll have to figure that out. He's your responsibility, right?
1: Right.
21: Well, hi, Camilla. Matthew, where have you two been all day?
15: I've been taking care of my bird.
8: We've been taking care of our bird.
15: You only fed him once.
8: Well, that's something.
21: Well, is this the bird you found out of its nest? Connie told me about that.
15: He has to eat every 20 minutes. I don't have time to do anything else but feed him.
21: Oh, just think, if you were its mother, you'd have to spend that 20 minutes finding food.
8: All you have to do is go to the kitchen.
15: Yeah, but I'm exhausted just doing that. I thought that taking care of a baby bird would be easy. But he just wants to eat all the time. And it's not like I can play with him. He's not like a puppy.
8: Well, it's better to practice on something small. Maybe you'll break the curse.
21: Whoa! Did you say curse?
8: Yeah, the Parker family pet curse.
21: Well, what does that mean?
15: All of our pets die for one reason or another.
21: Yeah, but you're calling it a curse. Is that the word your parents use?
8: No, we made it up. But it is a curse.
21: Well, actually, it isn't. There's no such thing as curses.
8: There isn't?
21: No, not the way you mean it. I mean, we sometimes use a word like curse in the same way we say good luck or bad luck. They're words we use for things we like or don't like, but they aren't real.
15: Then my bird won't die?
21: Oh, I didn't say that.
8: But he will die if we can't figure out how to take care of him during the week.
15: Oh, yeah. He has to eat all day, and I don't have anyone to feed him. Dad works, and Mom is doing her nursing stuff at the clinic.
21: Oh, I think there's an easy answer to that.
15: There is?
21: Sure. Bring him here. We'll take care of him while you're at school.
15: You will?
21: Of course. Drop him by on your way to school, and you can pick him up after.
15: That's great, Mr. Whittaker. Thank you.
8: Are you sure? I don't think Eugene is a big fan of birds right now.
21: Oh, don't worry about Eugene. I'm sure he'll be happy to help out.
22: No, Mr. Whittaker, anything but that.
21: Oh, come on, Eugene. It's just a baby bird.
23: I don't know, Whit. Eugene isn't getting along with birds these days.
21: Well, I thought you sorted that out. Did you say you researched why those birds were attacking you?
22: Indeed. Apparently, some species of birds get very protective of their nests during their baby-making season. I must have done something in the park to scare them at precisely the wrong time. Now they have it in for me, to use the colloquialism.
23: It's all right. I'll help you take care of the baby birds.
21: Thank you, Connie.
22: Please don't feel that I'm in any way attempting to be derelict in my duties here, but you have no idea what it feels like to be swooped upon like that. I'm even considering draconian measures.
23: What kind of measures?
22: Draconian, meaning extreme.
23: I know what it means, but I don't know what you mean.
22: Oh, well, I spoke to a specialist who suggested that the birds may be attracted to my hair.
23: Ew.
22: You know, for their nests. Oh. So I'm considering getting rid of it.
21: Getting rid of what?
22: My hair. All of it.
23: You're kidding. You'd shave your head?
22: Well, only if necessary. I can't look any worse than wearing a football helmet en route to work every day.
23: That I've got to see.
21: Now, Connie.
23: Well, I'll bring in some hair clippers.
22: Well, let's hope it won't come to that.
15: Mr. Whitaker?
21: Oh, hi, Camilla.
15: How is Dexter?
21: Who?
15: Dexter, my bird. Is he okay?
21: Oh, he's fine. But you're right. Feeding him every 20 minutes isn't easy. Are you sure you're up for this for another couple of weeks?
15: 2 weeks?
21: That's how long it should take for a bird his size to learn to fly.
15: Oh, well, sure. I said I would, to prove that I can be responsible. So that's what I'll do.
21: Well, good for you. I'll go get Dexter.
15: Thanks, Mr. Whitaker.
2: Oh, wait. Be gone, alien creature.
15: What's going on?
2: Yikes!
15: Eugene, are you all right?
2: That's it. It's more than a man can stand. I've had enough.
15: What?
2: The birds. I'm going to eliminate their reason for attack. Miss Kendall! Miss Kendall! Bring out the clippers!
0: 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We always love hearing from you.
21: Are you sure about this, Eugene?
2: Entirely. If this is what it takes to walk outside in peace, then I'm willing to do it. Proceed, Miss Kendall.
23: Okay. Don't blame me after it's done.
2: I take full responsibility.
23: Okay. Here goes. Here today, gone tomorrow.
2: What?
15: Never mind.
14: Thank you.
12: Well, kids, how are things with your bird?
15: Great. Mr. Whitaker took care of him while I was at school, and I've been feeding him ever since.
14: I fed him once.
15: Me too. I'll get it. Maggie Blake is supposed to drop off a book for me.
14: Go ahead, Olivia. Did I hear that you've named him?
15: Dexter.
12: Interesting name, though I wish you hadn't named him.
15: But why not?
12: Well, naming him adds to your attachment, and you remember you're not keeping him. He has to be taught to fly and let go.
15: I know. But I'll be comforted by our new puppy.
14: What new puppy?
15: The one I'll get because I was so responsible with Dexter.
12: Well, oh. Now wait a minute. We never agreed to that.
15: But why can't I? You've seen how responsible I am.
12: Well, yes, you've done an amazing job. But look, Camilla, I don't want you to get your hopes up about a puppy.
15: But Dad!
13: Hey, look! Wooten's here!
12: Oh, hi, Wooten's here.
20: I'm sorry. I didn't realize you were eating. I was just on my way home, and I thought I'd see how your baby bird was doing.
15: Oh, he's doing great, oh. Yeah. He's in the box in the living room if you want to go look.
20: Okay.
14: His name's Dexter, by the way.
20: Oh, I love that name, Matthew. You know, I had a moose that came to our backyard all the time that I called Dexter. Hmm.
13: Why did you call him Dexter?
20: Oh, you know, because the word Dexter is Latin for right-handed. Anyway, I'll just peek in on the little fella for a minute if you don't mind.
12: Of course not. Go right ahead.
13: Dad, mm-hmm. What does being right-handed have to do with being a moose?
12: Yeah, I have no idea.
15: Me either. Mm-mm. Okay, anyway, about that puppy.
14: No, oh, Camilla, I think we should really talk about it.
20: I'm sorry to bother you folks, but Dexter is barely moving.
15: What?
20: Yeah, I think something's wrong with your bird.
12: Nobody panic.
15: Oh, no. Is he alive?
14: He's breathing, kinda.
15: Mom, Dad! Do something!
12: Well, I don't know what to do. Wooten?
20: Oh, I would try beak-to-beak resuscitation, but I'm afraid I might blow him up.
13: Wait, Maggie Blake's dad is a veterinarian. Should I call him?
12: Well, I know Bill. I'll give him a call.
15: Oh, Dexter.
14: Oh, sweetie, there's nothing you can do right now. We'll have to wait.
15: I know what to do. I can pray.
14: Yeah.
12: Well, I just got off the phone with Bill Blake. He said that there's not a whole lot we can do for Dexter. Just make him comfortable and try to feed him if we can.
15: This is all my fault. I shouldn't have left him.
14: Oh, he was only as far as the living room, Camilla. And you had to eat dinner.
15: It doesn't matter. Oh, if anything happens to him...
12: I'm sorry, Camilla.
15: He'll get better. I believe he will. I'm going to pray and keep praying. All night if I have to. Come on, Dexter. You can do it. Fight to live. Do you hear me? Fight to live.
12: Camilla.
15: Hmm?
1: Dad? Oh, I fell asleep. Dexter!
12: He's still breathing. Have you been able to feed him?
1: No, he won't eat.
12: Look, it's 3 in the morning. I don't think there's anything else you can do. You should go to bed.
1: No, Dad, I can't. I have to stay with him and pray.
12: Sweetheart, even with prayer, it's possible he won't make it.
1: Because of the curse?
12: There's no such thing as curses.
1: But there has to be a curse. Why else is this happening?
12: Well, it's happening because baby birds rarely survive when people try to take care of them.
1: But this one has to live. Don't you see? God gave him to me to be responsible. And if he dies, then...
12: If he dies, then he dies. That's the way it works sometimes.
1: Then what was the point of me helping him?
12: The point? One point is that you're a loving and compassionate person who saw a need and tried to meet it. I'm proud of you for that. Whatever else happens, well, that's God's business.
1: But I'm praying for Dexter.
12: And that's good. Whether Dexter lives or dies, we hold on to our faith in God. And we don't become superstitious about things like curses. Do you understand?
1: Yeah, Dad, I do.
12: Okay. You're going to stay here?
1: Uh-huh.
12: All right. Good night, sweetheart.
1: Good night, Daddy. And thanks for coming down. See you in the morning.

0: Good morning, Camilla.
1: Good morning, Mr. Whittaker.
0: Oh, dear. Is something wrong? Where's Dexter?
1: He passed away last night.
0: I'm terribly sorry to hear that. How are you doing?
1: I'm sad. Do you believe that God wants everything that happens to us to teach us something?
0: Sure. Why? Do you think you learned something from this experience?
1: Yeah, I learned that responsibility isn't easy.
0: Anything else?
1: Well, doing our best doesn't always mean things will happen the way we want. Sometimes God has other plans.
0: That's a hard lesson, Camilla, but an important one.
2: Mr. Whittaker, Oh, hello, Camilla.
1: Hi, Eugene.
2: Is there something wrong?
3: What happened to your hair?
2: Oh, happily, I decided that hair is for the birds.
3: Huh?
2: I have donated it to assure my safety, and through it, my enemies are now my friends. Let peace reign once again in Odyssey's fair parks.
4: Help! Oh, I don't get it! The birds keep swooping at my head!
2: Oh, no! Miss Candle, bring the clippers!
4: What? Oh.
5: In between the dive-bombing birds, the family curses, and wild hair clippers, I hope you noticed what Mr. Parker said about God knowing what's best. In fact, there's a verse in Matthew 10 that fits today's show perfectly. Jesus says that not one sparrow falls to the ground without God knowing about it. Then he says, "You're worth more than many sparrows." Just as Camilla was holding that little bird in her hands today, the Creator is holding us in His hands, and that's the best place for us to be. 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Birds! 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Okay. Music by John Campbell, and our cast included Sydney Schiattani, Mark Evan Jackson, Will Ryan, and Zach Callison. 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
15: Oh, yeah. Good evening and welcome to the Let the Bible Speak program, sponsored by the Church of Christ in Roxbury at 81 Walnut Avenue in Roxbury, Massachusetts, where we can be reached at area code 617-442-5826. Again, that is area code 617-442-5826. The Church of Christ in Roxbury is a Bible-believing church where we speak where the Bible speaks and is silent where the Bible is silent. We call Bible things by Bible names and do Bible things in Bible ways. We are a friendly, Christ-centered, Bible-believing church made up of good people trying to do good things for the Lord. The Church of Christ in Roxbury is a Bible-believing church. It is a church where God is glorified, the souls of people are edified, His word is magnified, and the truth is sanctified. We extend to you the invitation to attend one or all of our congregational services. Our Sunday morning Bible classes for all ages begins at 9:30 a.m. Our Sunday morning worship begins at 10:30 a.m. We also sponsor a Wednesday night Bible class for all ages, and that begins at 6:30. Our mailing address is Let the Bible Speak, 81 Walnut Avenue, Roxbury, Massachusetts. And so, after our next hymn, we encourage you to take another spiritual journey down those enlightened paths of God's inspired word, which leads the souls of men to eternal salvation.

right. Cause he may come tonight. So you better get ready.

Amen. Everything we have, God has given it to us. And make no mistake about it, without God, we are and have nothing. This evening, the lessons to remember from the book of Job. Job was a real person. The book of Job opens by stating that there was a man in the land of Oz whose name was Job. Job 1 and verse 1. The statement bears a similarity to other historical references in the Old Testament, which likewise begin by saying there was a man. We see that in Judges chapter 17 and verse 1 and 1 Samuel chapter 1 verse 1. As an actual individual, Job underwent certain experiences, had certain friends, and manifested certain traits. There are lessons to be learned from the man Job and from the events which transpired in his life. Job is described in the opening verse of the book as one who was perfect and upright and one that feared God and turned away from evil. The language is reminiscent of the representation regarding Cornelius in the New Testament. He was called a devout man and one that feared God with all his house, who gave much alms to the people and prayed to God always. We would describe such men as good men, righteous men, or as men of deep religious conviction. Job was all of these. Let us give particular notice to the descriptive expressions that are applied to Job this evening. First, he was perfect. The word denotes that Job was complete, blameless, without moral blemish. It does not mean that Job was sinlessly perfect, as he himself acknowledges in chapter 14, verse 16. He was perfect as Noah and Abraham were perfect. He was also upright. The root meaning is straight. And the idea conveyed is that Job did not deviate from the paths of righteousness. Isaiah describes such as one as that he walked righteously and speaketh righteously. He that despises the gain of oppressions, that shaketh his hands from taking a bribe, that stoppeth his ears from hearing of blood and shut his eyes from looking upon evil. Isaiah 33, verse 15. David prayed, "Let integrity and uprightness preserve me." Psalms 25, and verse 21. Job also feared God. Job regarded God with reverence and awe. This fear is not the quivering fright, but a profound sense of respect. We are told in Proverbs that the fear of Jehovah is the beginning of knowledge, and that by the fear of Jehovah men depart from evil. If one does not have reverential fear towards God, he lacks respect for the divine presence. Job recognized the majesty of God, and as in the case of Abraham, it led to faithful obedience. Job also turned away from evil. Job not only avoided evil, but he actively opposed it. A young woman was interviewed on national television. She had been a public official in the state of Arizona, but she was convicted of taking a bribe. She said, "I wish I had walked away." Job was upright. He was the kind who walked away from the presence of evil. True religion is always associated with morality. Solomon said in Proverbs, the chapter is 3 and verse 7, he said, "Be not wise in thy own eyes, but fear Jehovah and depart from evil." It must be remembered that this fourfold description of Job was not only given in the narrative of the book, that fourfold being perfect, upright, feared God, and turned away from evil, but it was also repeated by God.
Thus, this is God's own assessment of the character of Job. To paraphrase, it might be stated that Job was well-rounded and straight. He had reverence for God and he walked away from evil. There's another expression used by God in an almost identical way, which further testifies to the marvelous character of Job in addressing Satan. God says, "Have thou considered my servant Job?" In Job chapter 1 and verse 8. Perhaps, dear listeners, no higher accolade was conferred on Job than for God to call him my servant. At the end of the book, in reprimanding the three friends of Job, God speaks thrice of him as my servant Job in chapter 42, verses 7 through 8. The term servant, though shunned today, is an expression of great honor in the biblical context. It is applied to Abraham, Moses, and David. The prophets are spoken as my servants, the prophets. The Apostle Paul called himself a servant of Jesus Christ. Even the Lord Christ is called the Holy Servant Jesus in Acts chapter 4, verse 30. Job, therefore, was named by God in the company of those who are obedient unto his will and whom he therefore acknowledges. In addition to the divine description of Job, there are certain attributes of this servant of God that are apparent from the circumstances that he confronted. He was a man of conviction. Job dared to buck the tide of popular theology in his day. One scholar points out that a man's prosperity or adversity, his health or sickness, were regarded as the verdict of heaven on his conduct. This philosophy, though, was always a comfort for the prosperous and wealthy. They could view their own success as evidence of divine approval, all the while believing that the poor and sick suffered solely because of their impropriety and their vice. The idea was still extant during the days of Christ. One also notes that this belief lies in one form or another behind all the arguments of Job's friends. Job himself, no doubt, believed it at the beginning. The continuing refrain of Job's three friends was to the effect that sin causes suffering. Job was obviously suffering. Therefore, Job had sinned. Job did not claim sinless perfection, but he knew that he had not forsaken God. Therefore, although he did not understand the reason for his sufferings, he knew that God had not cast him off as a sinner. He was an answer to cynicism. A cynic is defined as one who believes that human conduct is motivated wholly by self-interest. The devil was a cynic. He said, "Does Job fear God for not?" In other words, the only reason Job serves God is because it is in his self-interest. He has been blessed by God. This is the same as saying that no one is good because it is the right thing to do. One is good, the devil says, only because of what is in it for him. Worse still, the devil argument is an attack on God. The verse, the one does not serve God because God is worthy, but because of what one gets out of it. The life of Job was a rebuttal to the devil's cynicism.
Even when Job lost his family and his possessions, he exclaimed, "Naked I came out of my mother's womb, and naked I shall return. Jehovah gave, and Jehovah has taken away. Blessed be the name of Jehovah." Job chapter 1 and verse 21. So we see that cynicism is by no means dead today. We live in a cynical world. Some people distrust every public official. They distrust them. They don't trust them. They believe that no one is honest. No one is serving the public interest. No one will turn down a bribe. How we need such men as Job in public service, who will do the right thing regardless of what the world thinks. How many think that everyone is a hypocrite? No one is sincere, and there is no such thing as a genuine Christian. How we need

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3: My son, here Job mourns the loss, not of one, but of all 10 of his children. Have you not heard of those who became bitter at tragedy? How many have rejected God and lost faith because hardships visited? But what did Job do at this terrible news? He fell down upon the ground and worshiped. Yes, worshiped. Sometimes we just do not know all that lies behind the scenes when tragedy occurs. It is a folly to forsake God. Job had his priorities in order. Job was a family man. After each son held a feast, perhaps a family holiday, along with his sisters, Job sanctified them and rose up early in the morning and offered burnt offerings according to the number of them all. For Job said, it may be that my sons have sinned and renounced God in their hearts. He continued to manifest concern for the spiritual welfare of his grown children. He must have been a beacon light, a shining example for the members of his family. It would have been easy for Job, a wealthy man, to have neglected his children and to have concentrated his energies on business. But he valued the eternal spirit of greater worth than material possessions. Job was also patient. It is perhaps for this virtue that Job is known best. James said in James chapter 5 and verse 11, behold, we call them blessed that endure. You have heard of the patience of Job and have seen the end of the Lord, how that the Lord is full of pity and merciful. How the Lord is full of pity and merciful. Two different words in the original text are sometimes translated as patience. One of these terms is the expression indicating long suffering. But the word translated here as patient literally suggests that the thought of abiding under, that is, remaining steadfast through trials and tribulations. It is sometimes rendered as perseverance or endurance. The word does not mean passive resignation. It is a far stronger term. Job was anything but passive in his own defense and in the debate with his three friends. He accused them of thinking wisdom shall die with you, or being physicians of no value, or being miserable comforters. Thus, the word patient as applied to Job does not mean a docile acceptance of some have thought, but rather a persistent determination to hold fast in spite of the hardships and the hindrances that Job had to encounter. Job was patient in the sense that he did not lose heart or courage, notwithstanding the suffering and tragedy that befell him. He never lost faith in God. In the depths of his despair, he still declared, behold, he will slay me. I have no hope. Nevertheless, I will maintain my ways before him. Further, he avowed, but as for me, I know that my Redeemer lives, and at last he will stand upon the earth. The patience that Job possessed is an encouragement to all men to hold fast the confession of our hope, that it not waver. Job was also penitent. At the end of Job's discourse with his friends, and after God had manifested that his great wisdom was beyond man's power to comprehend, Job saw the folly of some of his own statements and allegations. I pray that as a result of this gospel message, your hearts have been receptive and

0: Your spirits have been truly lifted as we have let the Bible speak its truths in love. Remember, friends, the Bible is explicit in what you must do to be saved. You must hear the word. Romans 10:17. You must believe, have faith in him. Hebrews 11:6. You must also repent of your sins. Luke 13:3. You must confess with the mouth that Jesus is the Son of God. Romans 10:9-10. And you must be baptized, buried in water, baptism. This is not the anointing of oil, the sprinkling of water. This is truly an immersion in water. Romans 6:1-6. Acts 2:38. And you must continue in the faith. Colossians 1:12-23. 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Until next time, my friends, stay faithful, stay grateful, and please stay prayerful. May God bless you, and may he bless you real good. Good night, and God bless.
1: 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He said, whenever you

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1: This is Carol Platt Liebau for townhall.com. Justice Clarence Thomas recently became the second longest serving justice in U.S. history, and that's something to celebrate. He is exceptional, both as a jurist and as a man. Raised in poverty in a wooden shack in the segregated South, he credits his grandfather for shaping his character. From that foundation, he's articulated a powerful and increasingly influential originalist vision of the Constitution, grounded in the natural law principles of our Declaration of Independence. His character is remarkable. Justice Thomas is beloved by those who know him. He is renowned for his kindness, treating his clerks like family, knowing the names of court staff, and helping others with no expectation of return. Justice Thomas is quite simply a national treasure. He is a blessing to America, and it's right that we celebrate this outstanding jurist and extraordinary man.
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11: 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So the better we understand the circumstances of the first century, I believe the better prepared we'll be to welcome the Lord back when he comes.
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12: Yeah, I want to take a moment to say thank you. Your partnership within our ministry this year has made all the difference. Your faithfulness in standing with us prayerfully and with your generosity, it's making a difference in the world. We've encouraged hundreds of thousands, millions of people, honestly, to lead with their faith, to step out of the crowd, to make a difference in their home, in their community, in their schools. And we're getting reports from across the nation. It's making a difference. Thank you for your faithfulness. I'm even more excited about what's next. Hey, look, we live in a world that's filled with turmoil and chaos. Frightening things are happening. But God is moving in the most dramatic ways. He's calling a generation of people to lead with their faith, to take our Bible into this culture to make a difference. We've got some exciting plans for the new year. We want to be in some cities in some new ways. We're going to do some things internationally that we've never done before. But at the heart of that is a new production studio here on our campus. The church is expanding their facilities and their buildings. We want to add a production studio so we can more efficiently and more effectively create content to help you lead with your faith, to take the word of God that you know and live it out in the midst of your home and your community and the life that's happening around you. It's time for us to grow up in our faith. Well, I want to ask you to make an investment in that. We can't do it apart from you. It's achievable, but it's a bold promise for the future. A very generous friend of our ministry has agreed to match your gifts through the end of the year, up to $1 million. That means every dollar you give will be doubled. That is a blessing from the Lord. Again, I want to say thank you. God is moving in the earth, and because of your faithfulness and your generosity and your steadfastness in the gospel and standing with us, we're reaching more people than ever before. I believe the year ahead is a critical year. There's many things happening in our nation and around the world. It's time for us to step forward. Together, we'll make a kingdom difference. Thank you, and God bless you.
10: 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We're so glad you're here to listen. Today's message from Pastor Allen is called The Miracles of Jesus' Birth, Luke.
12: In this session, I want to look with you at the miracle of Jesus' birth, but I want to do it through the lens of the Gospel of Luke. In the previous session, we looked at Jesus' birth from Matthew's perspective. You know, in Matthew's Gospel, the Jesus narrative, the narrative of Jesus' birth is inseparable from the prophets. He reminds us of how so many of the components of Jesus' entry into our world was fulfilling what the prophets had said about him. So that the New Testament begins very much rooted in the words of the Old Testament, the Hebrew Bible. Luke takes a slightly different perspective. It's worth a bit of time, irrespective of holidays, to understand those birth narratives, because I believe the circumstances in the world at the time of Jesus' first entry into time will be very similar to the circumstances in our world when Jesus comes back. I'm not suggesting that the Roman Empire will be reassembled, but I think that expression of authoritarianism and all the things that came with that, some of the pressures that the people felt, particularly God's people felt, will be mirrored when Jesus comes back to the earth. So the better we understand the circumstances of the first century, I believe the better prepared we'll be to welcome the Lord back when he comes. I'll start with the obvious. I hope you're aware of, I hope you're paying attention, that we are witnessing a really unprecedented, at least in our lifetimes, rise of paganism. That's not intended to be a derogatory term. It defines how you stand in relation to Christianity. Rome
11: prior to Constantine the emperor was a pagan empire. Certainly the Rome that we meet in the New Testament was a pagan empire. And what we witness around us is there's a growing intolerance of a biblical worldview. And that corresponds to something that's happening on an individual basis, and that's the deterioration of human character. The values which have shaped Western culture for hundreds of years are being discarded. You know this, and they're not being discarded quietly. They're being labeled. They're being derided and maligned. You understand this because if you have the boldness to address the name of Jesus or interject the name of Jesus into the public square or the corporate boardroom or the academic settings, you're very much aware of the kind of labels that come your way. You'll hear things like out of date or patriarchal or racist or xenophobic or transphobic or homophobic. We're phobic about a lot of things. Repressive, capitalistic, uninformed, anachronistic, fundamentalist, Christian nationalist, the list goes on and on. None of them are compliments. They're very much intended to belittle, to demean, fundamentally to bully anyone who would dare to suggest that they'd embraced a biblical worldview and understood that to be the authority for their lives. Now, the results of this paganization are becoming abundantly clear. You don't have to be particularly aware to notice them. Increasing violence, justice is applied unequally, so often to gain or to maintain power. We're witnessing widespread censorship, state-sponsored deception, rapidly rising authoritarianism in our nation and around the world, diminished rights for the minority, immorality, families no longer imagined to be the fundamental training point for children. It's hard to say that out loud. We're watching it happen, but it's difficult to get our minds around. Disrespect for authority, greed, envy, the unbridled pursuit of pleasure. Children are becoming increasingly prey for demonic ideas and activity. It's happening around us. We're facing a circumstance that, in my opinion, will lead to one of two outcomes. The first would be an awakening of God's people. And it would correspond with a heartfelt repentance, not a casual repentance, not a one-time repentance, not just a repentance for our own personal transgressions, but a repentance for the world in which we live and the attitude with which we've held, a grief for the darkness and the wickedness that we see around us. The second alternative would be an expression of God's judgment. And it isn't clear to me which of those two will define our future. I'm not sure the decision has been made. I think the decision, the responses of God's people are really the critical issue in what the future will become. Many of our current circumstances remind me of the first century BC, that period when Jesus was born. And I believe there'll be many parallels between the season when Jesus returns to the earth and his first entry into time. So it's worth understanding those birth narratives as more than just a holiday script. Jesus was born into a world of Roman occupation, authoritarian oppression of the people. The wealth of Israel was being siphoned off to fund the whims of Rome. They were billeting Roman soldiers and suffering the indignities that come with that and the violations that came with that. I'm not suggesting we live in that world, but I am suggesting that we see the foreshadowings of that. I think we have a hard time processing the discrepancies between what we're told and what we watch happen. After 9/11, there was the formation of the Department of Homeland Security. It's a wonderful idea. Somebody working diligently to secure our homeland. And yet we find ourselves with an open border with millions pouring across. And that same Department of Homeland Security forces millions of American citizens into vaccinations that they would prefer not to take. They promote and sponsor censorship, propaganda. They collude with media platforms to protect the powerful. They tell us on a regular basis that domestic terrorists are our greatest threats. Don't look at the border. Don't consider the people from more than 100 nations that are pouring across our border without documentation, without vaccination, without means of support. They tell us our own citizens are a greater threat than our enemies. Again, I don't believe we've arrived completely in the world of that first century, but we see its tentacles around us. So I would submit to you that the message of Jesus' birth is relevant to us as more than just a historical reminder.
10: 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We'll be back to the program in just a moment. But first, here's a quick message from Pastor Alan.
12: Yeah, I want to take a moment to say thank you. Your partnership within our ministry this year has made all the difference. Your faithfulness in standing with us prayerfully and with your generosity, it's making a difference in the world. We've encouraged hundreds of thousands, millions of people, honestly, to lead with their faith, to step out of the crowd, to make a difference in their home, in their community, in their schools. And we're getting reports from across the nation. It's making a difference. Thank you for your faithfulness. I'm even more excited about what's next. Hey, look, we live in a world that's filled with turmoil and chaos. Frightening things are happening. But God is moving in the most dramatic ways. He's calling a generation of people to lead with their faith, to take our Bible into this culture to make a difference. We've got some exciting plans for the new year. We want to be in some cities in some new ways. We're going to do some things internationally that we've never done before. But at the heart of that is a new production studio here on our campus. The church is expanding their facilities and their buildings. We want to add a production studio so we can more efficiently and more effectively create content to help you lead with your faith, to take the word of God that you know and live it out in the midst of your home and your community, in the life that's happening around you. It's time for us to grow up in our faith. Well, I want to ask you to make an investment in that. We can't do it apart from you. It's achievable, but it's a bold promise for the future. A very generous friend of our ministry has agreed to match your gifts through the end of the year, up to $1 million. That means every dollar you give will be doubled. That is a blessing from the Lord. Again, I want to say thank you. God is moving in the earth, and because of your faithfulness and your generosity and your steadfastness in the gospel and standing with us, we're reaching more people than ever before. I believe the year ahead is a critical year. There's many things happening in our nation and around the world. It's time for us to step forward. Together, we'll make a kingdom difference. Thank you, and God bless you.
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11: We're going to walk through Luke. It's a majestic presentation. So beautifully done. I would remind you, Luke's day job was a physician. Of the gospel writers, he's the one who is Gentile. He's non-Jewish. So he writes with a very unique perspective. Luke presents to us a supernatural account. The primary characters that we're going to meet, and I'm sure are already very familiar to you, are aware that the events that are enveloping their lives are beyond them. They're not things they could have orchestrated themselves. And Luke takes great pains to help us understand that. The structure of those first two chapters is helpful. I'll give it to you, just big blocks. It's not in your notes. I just gave you the text. But Luke tells us about the birth of John the Baptist being announced. Prior to his conception, there's an angelic messenger that tells us that Zechariah and Elizabeth will have a son. And Luke parallels that with Jesus' birth being foretold. Angelic visitors to Joseph and Mary. And then the birth of John the Baptist is recorded and the circumstances surrounding that, followed by the birth of Jesus and the circumstances that follow that. To Luke, the activity of angels is of tremendous significance. In those two chapters, angels are referenced more than 14 times. 14. The involvement of the Holy Spirit is essential to the story that Luke is telling, not just in the birth of Jesus, but the following life and ministry of Jesus. Luke's account is an account of belief, inviting the reader, I believe, to accept God's plans and purposes for our lives and not just stand as voyeurs watching the plans and purposes of God unfold in the lives of others. Can you imagine that God is moving in the 21st century just as certainly and just as dramatically as he did in the first century? See, I refuse to accept sitting in a church building as the equivalent of following God. I will not accept the premise that religious dogma is the same as a life yielded to the Lordship of Jesus. The gathering in a building and the recitation of a prayer is not the equivalent of the dynamic of a life infused with the Spirit of God, accepting assignments and responding to God's purposes in the earth. We've been lulled into kind of a religious coma. We've learned to check the boxes and how to behave in a polite way so that we don't stand out too much, but I'm afraid we've missed the invitation to be the people of God in the earth, the people who make a difference, the ones who capture the attention of the Creator of all things. And Luke invites us back right into the middle of that narrative. We better get to the text. Luke chapter 1 and verse 5. In the time of King Herod of Judea, there was a priest named Zechariah who belonged to the priestly division of Abijah, and his wife Elizabeth was also a descendant of Aaron, and both of them were upright in the sight of God, observing all the Lord's commandments and regulations blamelessly. I mean, if you'd like to make the book and have your description be that you were upright in the sight of God and you did everything he asked you to do. Whew, I'm afraid if my narrative was in there, it'd read differently. But I'm working on it. Do you aspire to that? Or do you think of God in terms of fire insurance? You know, you don't want him to intrude too much in your day-to-day. You just want that policy so if something unexpected happens, you don't go south, and I don't mean Alabama. I think we've accepted a rather shabby substitute for a vibrant, vital faith. Once when Zechariah's division was on duty and he was serving as a priest before God, he was chosen by lot according to the custom of the priesthood. And he went into the temple. Verse 11, an angel of the Lord appeared to him, standing at the right side of the altar of incense. And when Zechariah saw him, he was startled and was gripped with fear. But the angel said something. Zechariah, do not be afraid. Your prayer has been heard. Your wife Elizabeth will bear you a son, and you're to give him the name John. He'll be a joy and a delight to you, and many will rejoice because of his birth, for he'll be great in the sight of the Lord. Parents, what's your aspiration for your children? Good grades in school? Athletic abilities? Achievement? Accomplishment? I don't believe there's any greater opportunity for a human life than to be great in the sight of the Lord. If you want a prayer to pray for your children, begin to quietly, persistently, repetitively, unyieldingly pray. They will grow to be great in the sight of the Lord. Amen. Zechariah asked the angel. I think that takes some chutzpah. You imagine an angel showing up and giving you an announcement and you decide you're going to play 40 questions? Zechariah asked the angel, how can I be sure of this? I'm an old man. And my wife, well, she's well along in years. And the angel answered, I am Gabriel. And I think in the original language it says right there, knucklehead, but I'm not sure. Just, I'm Gabriel. I stand in the presence of God, and I've been sent to speak to you and to tell you this good news. And now you'll be silent and not able to speak until the day this happens because you didn't believe my words, which will come true at the proper time. That's how Luke chooses to begin us on the pathway that will ultimately lead to the birth of the Messiah. He tells us about a priest and his wife, upright people, godly people, people of integrity, people with disappointment, people with broken dreams, people who stand apart a bit. It begins with a narrative about prayer. The angel said, "I'm here because you have prayed. You and Elizabeth have prayed for a child." I don't think it's accidental that Luke slides into the narrative that while Zechariah is serving in the temple, there's a great crowd of people standing outside praying. The response that comes is one that's God-initiated. I believe the great initiatives in earth are God-initiated. God sent Gabriel, an archangel, to visit with Zechariah. God said, "I'm going to do something beyond your prayers. I have an imagination beyond what you've asked for." We desperately need a church that has a hope in their heart that Almighty God is doing things in the earth beyond what we can do, beyond what we would even dare to ask for, beyond what we can imagine. We have retreated. We have yielded the field to the idea that the great power available to human beings is something other than God. I'm not denying the reality of economic power or political power or the power of the people or whatever expression of power you choose. But the greatest power available to a human life is the power of Almighty God. And the Church of Jesus Christ has to be awakened to that point or we will forfeit our future. I want to close with a prayer. I'd like to pray for deliverance from fear. The same Spirit of God who visited Mary in Nazareth, Zechariah and Elizabeth, and Simeon, and all our other heroes, is present to help us today. That is such good news. That is such good news. Hallelujah. Let's pray. Father, I thank you for your word, for its truth and power and authority. I thank you that you love us, that you've called us out of the dark into the kingdom of your light. And I thank you that greater is the Spirit that is within us than any spirit that's present in this world. I thank you for your angels that stand guard around us, that have been dispatched on our behalf and for your purposes in this generation. Lord, give us the discernment to recognize what you're doing and the courage and the willingness to say yes to you, the boldness not to shrink back. Forgive us when we've been timid or afraid or disinterested. Forgive us for our ambivalence. Lord, we come this morning in Jesus' name to address the fear in our hearts. It's not a fear you brought. It's an intimidator. It's a threat. It's a presentation apart from the grace and the mercy of the living God. And in Jesus' name, we speak to that spirit. You go today. Your authority over our lives is broken. You have no place in us, no power over us, no authority over us through the blood of Jesus. With every lie, with every intimidating scenario, with every threat, you stop your lies, you go in Jesus' name. And Father, I pray that your peace will come, that you'll give us new understanding, new insight, new courage, new boldness. We praise you for it. May Jesus be born in our hearts afresh in the authority and the triumph of his victory over death. I thank you for it in Jesus' name. Amen. Amen. Hallelujah. God bless you.
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19: With SRN News, I'm Michael Harrington in Washington. President Trump is safe after a man opened fire near a White House security checkpoint last night and was shot dead by the Secret Service. It was the third incident of gunfire in the vicinity of President Trump in the past month. The man was near 17th Street and Pennsylvania Avenue, the checkpoint there, when he pulled a weapon from his bag and began to fire. Officers returned fire. The suspect died later at a hospital. A bystander was also shot. The Secret Service says the president was never in any danger. A suicide bomber detonated an explosives-laden vehicle near a railway track in Pakistan as a passenger train passed through the southwest city of Quetta this morning, killing at least 23 people and wounding 70 others. The force of the explosion caused two of the train cars to overturn and catch fire, sending thick black smoke into the air. This is SRN News.
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21: I'm Candace Long with Lessons in the Latter Days, offering biblical commentary to make sense of the times that we're living in. Today's episode is going to get us down in the trenches. It's called How to Survive Living Among Perversion. Now, brief disclaimer here, some of the language that I use today is a little R-rated. One of the goals of Lessons in the Latter Days is to draw wisdom from the days of Noah so that we can survive the judgment that is coming. In the last episode, part 3, I recounted the stories of three prophetic messengers who had life-changing experiences with the Lord during the 1970s and spent the rest of their lives preaching messages of warning for our generation. Now, the common thread from all three messengers dealt with homosexuality and how sexual perversion will play a key role in bringing about God's wrath during the day of the Lord. Today, I went back to my journal of June 26, 2015. That's when the U.S. Supreme Court legalized gay marriage in all 50 states and opened the floodgate to the level of perversion that we have today. In 2015, I was serving as president of the nation's oldest organization for creative women, headquartered in Washington, D.C. As you can imagine, gay pride celebrations filled the city. Here's what I wrote in my journal. When I heard the news, my heart was very heavy. This is a key sign of the end of everything that we hold dear. The Lord is grieved. His children have chosen the lust of the flesh over righteousness. I really don't see life here in D.C. anymore, but a relocation to an area of the country that still holds to godly values. That day was a turning point in my own life. My tenure in D.C. would end in another year, so I began making plans to sell my home in Metro Atlanta and relocate to the mountains. I believe that Noah must have felt something similar, watching family and friends embrace the perversions of his day and eventually led him to separate himself from them totally. Now, in a few minutes, I'm going to share with you the trap that the enemy uses to lure our children and grandchildren into this perverse culture so you will understand what's happening and how to pull your families out of it. First, though, I want to review an important point. What happened during the days of Noah to make God so angry that he brought about the flood to destroy everyone? We find the answer in Genesis 6:12. We read, "And God saw the earth, and behold, it was corrupt, for all flesh had corrupted his way upon the earth." I want us to pay special attention to that last phrase, "all flesh had corrupted his way upon the earth." I want to look at each word. All, as in all flesh, means every, the whole. So this wasn't a small percentage of people. Whatever this corruption was during the days of Noah, it engulfed everyone. Now, the Hebrew word for flesh is the word basar, and it means more than just the body. Strong's Concordance says it especially means the pudenda, which refers to the external genital organs, particularly the females. Next is the word corrupt. The Hebrew is shachath, which means to decay, ruin, or destroy. So what was destroyed? Many Bible translations say all flesh corrupted their way, but the phrase should read all flesh corrupted his way, meaning God's way. Now the final word to break out is the word way. The Hebrew word is derech, which means a course of life or the manner or custom of walking out life according to everything that God established for us. 613 instructions, to be precise. This is God's way. So what the enemy had in mind was to corrupt or ruin our understanding of how to walk out life in the way that God intended. So what this one phrase is saying is that in Noah's day, the sexual practices of every person were corrupted or ruined to such an extent that God's way was not even depicted anymore. There was no earthly righteous model of behavior for the people to aspire to. Now, this level of sexual degradation and corruption contributed to bringing about the flood. Now, here's today's lesson in a nutshell. The trap the enemy uses to seduce people into perversion is called defilement. I learned about defilement the hard way,
1: through 40 years of experience in the arts and entertainment industry and working with countless creatives. And here's what you're going to learn. Why Satan targets creatives. Why creatives are uniquely susceptible to being defiled. Why the entertainment industry is so corrupt. How defilement operates. And how we can recognize when it's happening so we can stop the seduction before we are entrapped in it. Now, the Hebrew word for defilement means to be foul or contaminated in a moral sense, or to pollute oneself. The verb tense is in the middle voice, which indicates that this is something we do to ourselves. It is in our power not to be defiled. Now, as I've studied the nature of creatives over the years, because I am one, two findings have been especially insightful and form the basis for much of my writing about this topic. Finding number one is this: creatives are more wired to spirit than others. You see, we were all wired by our Creator to be able to hear Him and receive revelation from Him. But when Adam and Eve fell, that ability to hear God was cut off, and mankind was prevented from hearing the full range of God's voice, even though we were given the ability to do so. In studying the creative temperament, I've concluded that creatives are genetically given a greater ability to hear divine revelation. That's because this ability comes from an area in the right side of the brain, which is why creatives in the arts have a much more difficult time fitting in with regular people. We are different. We hear things differently than others. We have an internal organ of perception, which is mentioned in Hebrews 5:14, that others don't even know about. God made us this way. It is a tremendous gift. Creatives are musicians, dancers, performers, designers, artists, entrepreneurs, visionaries, and right-brain thinkers. We have an inner beacon that is extremely responsive to spiritual data, both good and evil, and that is why many gifted artists are easily tormented. It's also why there are so many gays in the arts and entertainment sectors. Creatives are targeted by the enemy for destruction because we have within our very makeup the ability to hear from our Father. Finding number two is that creatives have a very sensitive spirit. It is tender. And we are like spiritual barometers, if you will, that are called to live in an evil world. We have internal antennas that pick up the presence of spirits easily. Now, without a solid foundation in the Word of God, we can easily get messed up in our thinking and fall prey to all manner of perversion. Let me give you a scenario showing how this defilement operates. Let's imagine a church worship leader hanging out with a male friend who, unbeknownst to him, carries a homosexual spirit. Now, as a creative, the male worship leader's spiritually sensitive nature picks up something, and all of a sudden he feels things he never felt before. Out of nowhere, he becomes sexually aroused just talking with the guy and wonders in his private thoughts what certain experiences would feel like. Now, because he may have not been spending a lot of time with the Lord lately, maybe his faith is not built up. Maybe he's even feeling like a failure with women since he can't seem to connect with his girlfriend. So rather than look at his friend, discern the spirit operating in him, and say, even silently, "I recognize you. You're a homosexual spirit. I cast you away from me in the name and the authority of Jesus Christ." Now, instead of doing that, because he doesn't even know what's going on, he starts obsessing with questions like, "Why am I feeling this way? Oh, God, there must be homosexual tendencies in me. Maybe that's why I'm not happy with my girlfriend." Now, this worship leader does not understand that part of the call of being a creative and one who walks with God is to be fully aware of unclean spirits around him, discern what spirits they are, and cast them away. That's why he was given such a spiritually sensitive spirit in the first place, to clean house. However, this worship leader is young.
21: and everyone looks up to him because of his giftedness. He is a prime target for being defiled. Besides, who in the world is he going to confess his thought life to? His pastor? Sadly, the more he obsesses with his own self-doubts, the more that spirit has lured him into its web. He dreams about these new feelings all night, tossing and turning, wondering if it's true. Am I gay? Now, should he act on the impulse in a weak moment? A door to the homosexual stronghold is flung wide open. To return to normal becomes a much more difficult journey, because now the cellular memory of the pathway to sexual pleasure has been corrupted. That's why the Apostle Paul says in 1 Corinthians 6, every other sin that a man commits is outside his body, but he who commits adultery or fornication sins against his own body. You see, once a specific cellular memory pattern is imprinted, the body automatically elicits a physical response whenever it's triggered by a similar feeling. In other words, once he experiences sexual pleasure in a homosexual encounter, even molestation as a young boy, or spankings where the nerves in the buttocks stimulate the genital area, his thoughts and body will want to go there again, all because he was defiled. Now, since we live in such an evil day, we need to look at defilement from God's perspective. Wherever Jesus walked, the Son of total righteousness, unclean spirits manifested all around him. He felt them. He sensed them. He knew what their names were. And this ability to detect spirit is a God-given ability to learn to walk as Jesus walked, to detect them, name them, cast them away. This is our challenge living in this day. Let me give you an example of how we can deal with sexual defilement successfully. The story was told by the late John Sanford. He was co-founder of Elijah House Ministries, which was a pioneering work in the inner healing and deliverance movement in the 1980s and 90s. Typically, John and his wife Paula would counsel people together, but one day Paula was not able to join him. So in the middle of counseling a young woman, suddenly John began to have sexual thoughts toward this woman. Now let me say this again. John, the ministry leader, began to have sexual thoughts toward this woman. So what was going on here? He felt like fornicating, which was the trigger, a key sign that he was being slimed. Now, his spiritual antennas picked up the spirit. His body manifested like an antenna what the spirit was. He was in the midst of being defiled. Now, as a sensitive creative and believer, he was accurately picking up the unclean spirit, and he knew what its name was. It was fornication. So wise and discerning man that he was, he faced the spirit head on and asked the woman point blank, "Are you having sexual thoughts toward me?" She hung her head and admitted that she was. And he immediately took authority over the spirit and cast it away from her and out of the counseling room. The evil spirit was gone, and he continued with the ministry work to which he had been called. At no time did he consider acting on those feelings. You see, as a mature believer, he understood that defiling spirits come in and out of our lives all the time and play all manner of head games, making you doubt yourself. Now, believers who walk with God fall for this demonic strategy time and time again. We fail to realize that wrong feelings belong to an unclean spirit, not to us. Now, tell me, how many pastors and counselors have experienced similar circumstances and gone on to have affairs, leave their spouses, and split their churches, when most likely what was happening to them was that they were defiled? I believe this kind of demonic assault was what happened in 2012 to one of the highest-ranking generals of our day, 4-star General David Petraeus, who stepped down in disgrace from his position as director of the CIA after admitting a sexual affair with a writer named Paula Broadwell, who spent time with the general working on his biography. Here's what I believe happened. A writer, who is a creative, very sensitive to spirit, begins a publisher's assignment to get to the heart of a powerful man and write his biography. I'm assuming that Paula Broadwell did not intentionally start out to lure the general away from his wife, force his resignation, and destroy his reputation and legacy. Nor do I believe that Ms. Broadwell was a victim. I believe she succumbed to a spirit of fornication and had no idea how to handle it, nor did he. Now, ironically, the title of his biography, All In, The Education of General David Petraeus, now has new meaning. From Satan's perspective, the enemy certainly lured him all in and gave Petraeus the education of his life, namely, a battle he had no clue how to fight. Now, how could this happen? Ms. Broadwell had to have been a gifted writer for the publisher to have given her this assignment. Now, part of the skill set of a writer is being able to dig into someone's soul, to draw it out and communicate it in such a way that he comes alive to readers. Performers have this same ability. We are gifted to become someone else, live in someone else's skin or music or lyrics, and take that audience on an emotional journey. This can be a place of extreme vulnerability to the creative. It is not uncommon for a writer to form an attachment to a subject, because a writer explores the depths of another's being and draws it out. And that part of the writing assignment places the writer in a vulnerable situation because she finds herself working day after day in a very emotionally intimate setting. If Miss Broadwell were a believer, she would have shored up her defenses to prevent being seduced by a spirit. Undoubtedly, she experienced feelings of wanting to have sex, as did General Petraeus, just like John Sanford did in that counseling session. Now,

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3: This in the context of what we're talking about here. In Jenner's interview with Diane Sawyer in 2015, he admitted his conflicted feelings as a young boy about his gender and sexual orientation. Now notice the key word, his feelings were conflicted. An important principle is that feelings in and of themselves are not sin. These feelings were passed on to him from unclean spirits of gender and sexual confusion that were roving around looking for someone to seduce. As a young child, Jenner was too ashamed to talk with his parents about those feelings, so he stuffed them inside and spent years fantasizing what it would feel like to wear his sister's clothes. He had no biblical perspective to help him make sense of this. Genesis teaches us, God saw everything that he had made, and behold, it was very good. Now, the word good in Hebrew means beautiful, at ease, pleasant, precious, and ready. God made everything to be at ease with itself and ready to spring forth into what it was created to be. So what happened with Bruce Jenner? His conflicted feelings were not sin. But you see, he was in Satan's crosshairs to make him the poster child for transgenderism. Now, the strategy was to so conflict him with feelings of unrest that he would finally act on those feelings and then become trapped. The Apostle Paul wrote in 1 Corinthians 14 that God is not the author of confusion, but of peace. Thus, the confusion that Jenner felt as a child was not of God. It couldn't be. For it simply is not the Father's nature. God's heart was to take all of Bruce's conflicted feelings and put them at rest, in line with his intended purposes for his life. Bruce's sin was not the desire to be in his sister's clothes. Rather, it was in acting on those feelings. Now, early on, when Bruce said to himself, "I know this is not what I'm supposed to do, but I'm going to do it anyway," God gave him that right to make his own decision, just as he gives us. Jenner chose to act on his feelings and then got hooked on that feeling and went on to live some 60 years hiding his secret sin and built a cellular memory of feeling good whenever he wore women's clothes. Over time, something inside his spirit began to die. This is the web that Satan tries to weave for us. He knows our weaknesses and throws us into a situation where the flesh is stirred up by strange feelings. Defilement is the trigger, and seduction and entrapment is the goal. When we keep giving in to a wrong behavior long enough and there is no desire to repent, then God gives us over to that sin, which Paul writes about in Romans 1, and we become its slave. Our children need to know the Father intently watches over all of us who desire to be His. As parents, we need to live out these spiritual disciplines in front of them. It's important to share our personal times with the Lord and our own struggles. Let us pray not only for them, but over them, laying hands on them before they go out each day. And finally, keep watch for any sign of inner confusion or turmoil within them, and keep communication lines open. I hope this episode has been helpful to you. I've listed some resources in the description notes to this podcast if you want more information about this topic. You'll find it, as well as all the episodes in this series, on my podcast page at candislaw.com.

I want to thank you for listening. I ask that the Lord will keep you from falling and to present you without blemish before the presence of His glory. I hope you join me again next time for Lessons in the Latter Days. God bless you.

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3: 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Why Your Gift Matters in our second and final full day on this May 20th to say to marginalized moms and women around the world, you are not a second-class citizen. 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Your best gift now, are there nine of you to say, not on my watch, we're going to give these women voice. 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
7: Candace Long with Lessons in the Latter Days, offering biblical commentary to make sense of the times that we're living in. In thinking about the parallel between the days of Noah and the coming day of the Lord. The big question is who escapes the coming judgment and who will have to go through the 7 years of tribulation. Today's episode is called Why So Few Were Saved. Now, the word saved is a little misleading because its definition is so broad within mainstream Christianity. I dare say the majority of believers would define the word saved as anyone who asked Jesus into their lives, regardless of how they conducted their lives on a day-to-day basis. Now, I'm not trying to make people doubt their salvation, but maybe it's wise to question it from time to time, especially in light of where we are in God's timetable. The Apostle Paul tells us in Philippians 2, "Work out your own salvation with fear and trembling." This infers that it's not a done deal. There are three things we're going to touch on today. Number one, if the flood is a picture of the 7-year tribulation in the day of the Lord, then who will be rescued from having to go through it? Number two, what was it about Noah that pleased God so much? And number three, what qualities do we need to emulate to escape the tribulation? At the time of the flood, there were basically three groups of people. Number one is referred to as the righteous, represented by Noah, a group of one. He stood apart from everyone else in this story. No one came close to his character and purity of spirit. Moses writes that Noah found favor in the eyes of the Lord. Something about Noah caused the Lord to notice him out of all of the people on the planet and deliver him without a scratch from the devastation that was coming. Group number two was referred to by God as the wicked. This group was huge. Let's look at who was in it and who was not. As I mentioned in the episode called The Nephilim UFO Connection Part 2, The Alien Story, I recounted that all of the Nephilim who lived on Earth during Noah's time were able to escape the flood in their rocket ships from spaceports that they had built throughout the Near East in places such as Babylon, Egypt, and Jerusalem. Now, if you're not familiar with that part of the story, I encourage you to listen to that episode because it's very enlightening. And you'll find it on my podcast page at CandaceLong.com. So all of the fallen angels who were on Earth and who spread their wickedness and corrupted the entire civilization, these escaped death. Now, the ones who were destroyed in the flood, however, were their descendants, everyone who carried their DNA inside of them. Jasher, the ancient historian, wrote there were 700,000 of them. Now, the Bible doesn't record an exact number, but what we know for certain is that group number two, known as the wicked, included everyone that was left on earth at the time that the waters began to rise, except for 8 people. Now, what were these people like? Jesus said in Matthew 24 that in those days before the flood, they were eating and drinking, marrying and giving in marriage, until the day when Noah entered the ark. Now, for these people, it was life as usual, even during the 5 years when Noah separated himself to build the ark. That meant that everyone but 8 people lived however they wanted to live, did whatever they felt like doing. There were no sexual boundaries. They had affairs, wife-swapping parties, incest, and homosexual encounters. They were abusive, violent, and oppressive toward others. They sacrificed their children by putting them to death. They gave allegiance to whichever god promised them power and position in society, and they took whatever they wanted through deception or force. And most important, their blood was contaminated and compromised by Nephilim DNA. Group number three I call the average. It contained the 7 people who hung on to Noah. Now, I don't put these people in group one because Noah was the one that stood out as perfect and blameless. But these seven were saved nonetheless because they followed the one person who walked with God. They separated themselves too, but we don't have evidence to show they would have made that choice if Noah had not been leading them. Now, most of them were his children and would one day have to prove themselves before God as either righteous or wicked. During the time I was researching this episode, one of the Sabbath teachings dealt with Noah and was very insightful. The rabbis teach that Noah's three children are pictures or tavniot of these three groups of people mentioned earlier. Now remember, with a tavnit, we have to look at the natural and then let it speak to us on a spiritual level. So let's look in the natural at the names of Noah's three children to see what God may be saying to us. The original birth order of Noah's three sons was Japheth, the firstborn, then came Shem, and Ham was the youngest. But I'm going to list them as the sages do because this is the order that Moses lists them in Genesis 9:18. The sons of Noah who went forth from the ark were Shem, Ham, and Japheth, and from these the whole earth was peopled. Let's look at the name Shem. In Hebrew, the word means a mark of individuality or honor. Shem is listed first because Shem represented the lineage from which Messiah would come. And so the bloodline to the Jewish people passed from Noah to Shem, and then to certain descendants who carried the promised seed. Not every descendant of Shem, you recall. Abraham had two sons, Isaac and Ishmael. But Isaac was the descendant who carried the seed of promise, not Ishmael. Isaac had two sons, Jacob and Esau, and Jacob was the one who carried the seed of promise. The word Shem also means name, and Jews all over the world refer to the Lord as Hashem, the name, out of regard for the holiness of his name, which is unutterable. The next name listed was Ham, Noah's youngest son. His name is really Ham, spelled C-H-A-M, and it literally means hot, referring to the tropical, warm climate where his descendants settled. The word also has a secondary meaning of being easily inflamed, hot under the collar, and violent. The word Hamas, which has the same root as the name Ham, means to be violent and oppressive. Now, I need to say here, we are looking only at the names of Noah's sons. This is where we find the picture and the insight. This is not meant to be looked at racially. Just as it would be wrong to say that all descendants of Shem were righteous and worthy of being saved, it would be wrong to say that all descendants of Ham were violent and oppressive. The third name mentioned is Japheth, or Japhet, who was Noah's firstborn. The name Japhet means expansion or widespreading. It comes from the word patah, which means to make room in a moral sense, meaning to be inclusive or politically correct. This word refers to certain character traits of beauty, unity, perfection, androgyny, one world, homosexuality, all of the qualities that we see in Hellenism, which will play a key role in compromising and broadening the moral standards in the final days, because Hellenism is what is at war with the narrow ways of Shem, whose name is a picture for God and his righteousness. The Talmud says that Hellenism is beautiful on the outside, but inside is evil, full of deceit. That is Japhet in the world. So the sages teach that the names of Noah's children, who were charged with repopulating the earth after the flood, represent the three groups of people that will be on earth during the final days before the kingdom: the righteous, the wicked, and the average. Now, these same three groups are also found in the end times doctrine of our Jewish forefathers. We have discussed earlier that the day of the Lord will fall on Rosh Hashanah, which is Tishri 1 in the Hebrew calendar, when the world has been in existence exactly 6,000 years. At that time, we will see God's dealings with three groups of people. Group 1 is the righteous, those who are regarded as the Lord regarded Noah. These are taken right then on that very day to be with Messiah in heaven for 7 years. Group 2 is the wicked, for whom the full wrath of God has been prepared since the foundation of the world. These will have to undergo 7 years of the worst time in the history of the world, and those who survive will be sentenced to eternal damnation when Messiah comes. And then there's group 3, referred to in Jewish doctrine as the average. These are those who are not taken on Rosh Hashanah, but who have to live through the 7 years of tribulation and are given that period of time to repent. If they repent and give their lives fully to the Lord, then God promises those people divine protection even during the judgment, and they will come into the kingdom when Messiah destroys his enemies at the Battle of Armageddon. That happens at Yom Kippur in the year 6008. That date is the official second coming of Messiah when he steps foot on the Mount of Olives, as Zechariah describes so beautifully in chapter 14. At that time, the gates to the kingdom will be closed and the book of life sealed. There will be no more time after that for God's mercy. So if repentance has not come to the average by that time, they will be grouped with the wicked and prevented from ever entering the kingdom. Now, understanding these three groups is important because God wants you to know where you stand in this evil day. You are important to Him. If you are not where you should be, and worry you might be classified as average and have to go through the tribulation, then let's look at the three things that set Noah apart from everyone else so that we can become more like Noah. Number 1, Genesis 6 says that Noah was a righteous man. He was what's called a tzaddik, T-S-A-D-I-K, tzaddik. The Hebrew word means just and lawful, someone who is and does morally right things intrinsically. Righteousness was his nature. Remember, Noah came from righteous ancestry. Methuselah was his grandfather. Enoch was his great-grandfather. His natural bent was doing the right thing. Now, I'm sure you've seen children who simply had a bent to do the wrong thing. You can lay out for them all day long what you want their behavior to be, but these children consistently look for ways around the right way, and they are driven, almost like a compulsion, to do what's wrong, and are even energized when they have succeeded in doing wrong and getting away with it. That kind of behavior is the total opposite of a tzaddik. In Judaism, a tzaddik is considered a miracle worker, in that everything out of his or her mouth is perfect. They are a direct pipeline to God, and their actions 100% of the time are a reflection of his ways. Now, that doesn't mean they never make mistakes, because we all have a sin nature. But tzaddiks have a strong sense of conscience. If they do something wrong, they know it instinctively and repent for it right then. Number 2, the passage says that Noah was blameless in his generation. Now, the word for blameless is tamim, which means without blemish, entire, complete, sound as far as integrity is concerned. No gray areas, no hidden agendas, no moral lapses that would shed a poor light on the person as a whole. Noah's behavioral report card was 100% true and right. And number three, it says that Noah walked with God. Now, the Hebrew word for walk is halak. It means to continually be conversant with God, to follow Him, to seek His direction in everything. A person who walks with God knows Him so well you can sense His moods, His thoughts, His heart, and everything about His nature, and His ways are imprinted inside of you. Maintaining intimacy with the Father is your priority above everything else. Let me share an interesting passage from Isaiah 54. In quoting the Lord, Isaiah wrote, "In a little wrath I hid my face from you, but with everlasting love I will have compassion on you. For this is like the days of Noah to me, as I swore that the waters of Noah should no more go over the earth." God is teaching us in this passage about His behavior. During Noah's time, the Lord felt wrath. He said, "In a little wrath I hid my face from you." Now, the term "little wrath" is a sarcastic Hebrew expression that's only used one time in Scripture. The expression is shetsef getsef, which means anything but little. This wrath was a gushing forth of rage, an explosion of anger. God had a fit, because the very next verse says, "For this is like the days of Noah to me." You see, God exploded and brought on the flood to cleanse the filth that covered the earth. And when He exploded, He hid His face from the people. Now, there's a key lesson here, because this explosive rage will be seen again at the day of the Lord. And we're not far from that day. I believe what the Lord is saying is that His rage is building and He is hiding His face from us. I've heard a number of my ministry colleagues say that the Lord is quiet right now. He's hiding. But others are misinterpreting His silence, assuming He doesn't see or care what they're doing, because they're getting away with everything. But this is the test, to see what we do when no one appears to be looking. God may be hiding, but He is watching to see whether we act badly or whether we choose to walk with Him. Before we close, let's look at four practical ways we walk with God. Number one, keep the communication lines with God open always. The biggest thing that we battle in our culture today is distraction. Spending time with the Lord every day is critical, because His presence and His Word is our spiritual food. To walk with God is to talk over everything with Him. I've walked with God for over 50 years, and this is one spiritual discipline I've found critically important. I show up before Him each day, regardless of whether I feel like it or not. A recent example is that I was having problems with where to go next in this Days of Noah series. I got stuck. I looked at the pile of notes that I had for different episode ideas, but I didn't have a piece about any of them. Now, I could have tried to make something up. I mean, really, who would know, right? But I have learned that when I'm not hearing God, I go about life and do something else. After telling Him specifically what I need, and then keeping my ears open to hear answers when they come. To do that, another one of my personal disciplines is to live in quiet. I don't clutter my mind or my home with noise, because my ears are always waiting for His voice. The other morning, the answer came. I woke up with this phrase impressed in my spirit: what it means to walk with God. That was it. Simply an impression. And when I began writing it down, suddenly the writer's block was gone. He wanted me to share with you this one small incident to illustrate what it means to walk with God. Wait for Him to speak, stay connected, and trust the answer will come. Number two, defend His ways, even if it makes you unpopular. Noah confronted his culture, pleading with others to return to God. He knew what was coming. God had told him, and he wanted them to repent. I attended a board meeting last month where we were to vote on long-range plans for the organization. And reading the proposal, my heart sank, because I knew with everything in me that we don't have a long range. The times have changed. The day of the Lord is almost here. Now, this was a secular organization, so I had to be careful in how I responded. I wanted to reflect God's sense of urgency and be a witness to that, but I had to be mindful that many of them do not see what I see. I was stuck. To do what the organization proposed would, in my opinion, steer our members in a wrong direction. I felt they need to have time to reflect on their life's work and focus their energies on creating a lasting legacy in the arts. The meeting did not permit any discussion. They merely wanted a rubber stamp. And I wrestled for days over the meeting because I knew that once I spoke up and challenged the direction of the organization, I would be ostracized. And yet I had to take a stand. I sought the Lord for wisdom and ultimately wrote a letter to the president expressing my views of these latter days and said I could no longer support the direction the organization is going. I submitted my resignation and wished them well. Number three example, remove unnecessary distractions from your life. I have been a consultant for a secular international client for a number of years, and the work they wanted me to do had no definitive end point. As I considered my role with them, I became conflicted because it was dishonest of me to pretend everything was life as usual. I knew it was not. I therefore proposed a short-term project that I could commit to and explained that was the only way I felt comfortable continuing to work with them. If they wanted something longer term and loose-ended, I encouraged them to find another consultant. And number four, do what you see the Father doing. This is what Jesus said in John 5. The Son does only what he sees the Father doing. So what did the Father do at the end of day 6, which is where we are? We find the answer in Genesis 2, which tells us that right before God rested on day 7, the Sabbath, he did something very unique. It says that he ended or desisted from his work. That means he ramped things down and brought closure to everything he had been intimately involved with creating and managing. In like manner, what the Lord has been showing me over the past year or so is to bring some semblance of closure to my life's work. What is it I really want to leave behind as my legacy? My priority now is to spend my time wisely, always conscious of His coming day. In closing, I want to leave you with something that the prophet Micah wrote in chapter 6. What does the Lord require of you but to do justice and to love kindness and to walk humbly with your God? I want to thank you for listening. As always, you'll find this episode and all the others on my podcast page at CandiceLong.com. Remember, no good thing does the Lord withhold from those who walk uprightly. I hope you join me again next time for Lessons in the Latter Days. God bless.

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10: Welcome to the Anchor for Your Soul radio program, brought to you by the Bedford Street Church of Christ, formerly the Church of Christ in Milton. We're now located in Abington, Massachusetts, and we're so glad you decided to tune in. Our minister, Maurice Davis, has a word for us. And it is our prayer that his message blesses you and gives you whatever it is you need. Please enjoy.
11: If we are not truly converted, it will surface. Just let enough time go by. Learn from the examples of others. Secondly, never say it can't happen to me. There have been many people who've been pulled off the track who said, oh, that'll never happen to me. I'll never make that mistake. That person was just stupid to get involved in that. I'm too smart for that. Really? And some of you parents say, oh, my children would never do that. And now they're in jail, strung out on drugs. But you said they never do it. Why? What made you think yours were any different than all the other children that get caught up in stuff in the world? Never say it can't happen to me. Never say you won't fall. You won't backslide. Because for some of us, the only thing that's keeping us faithful and keeping us from not backsliding is the fellowship that we receive in the assembly. If you were not around strong Christians, you'd be out yonder. And we take that for granted. But the best day of your week ought to be Sunday. Amen. And everything else is going down from there. Sunday ought to be the highlight. Not Friday, not Saturday. I know some of you still live for the weekend. But never say, it cannot happen to me. All you got to do is look at the landscape. There are people who once were viewed as faithful. Many of them were leaders, preachers, song leaders, elders, and stuff like that. And now you just see their carcasses out there. They fell away. They allowed other things to become more important to them. Thirdly, make God the priority. Notice I said the priority, not a priority. Make God the priority in your life. See, if you're making the priority in your life, then the people around you and the people around us will see that. So I don't know about you, but I filter a lot of my decisions through what would Jesus do? Or what ought I to do as a Christian? Versus simply because an opportunity comes along, you jump toward it. No, every opportunity that comes along is not for you. Some of it is a test of your faith. You just think it's a good thing to do because your friend or somebody you know is doing it. They don't care about their spirituality. You need to care about yours. You need to care about your reputation. You need to care about your good name. Because once you lose your name, you don't have nothing. Once you lose your credibility, what is it that you have? You cannot buy back a good reputation or a good name. We've had some infamous people who've lived that they are forever associated with bad stuff. Richard Nixon. Yeah, I know he's president, but you think about Watergate. You think of that lie, I am not a crook. Well, history has shown you were a liar and a crook. And just go into any of these major areas, even religion, and you'll see people who once occupied a significant place, but as history has rolled on, we've discovered some stuff that has destroyed their reputation or their image. Make God the priority in your life. Parents. Make God the priority in your life, and I guarantee you he'll be the priority in your children's life because of what they've seen in you. We need to get away from talking a good game to living a good game. And then the final thought, we can think a lie as well as tell one. We can think a lie as well as some of you think you're God's gift to the church. Some of you think you're just the most faithful person up in here. Some of you think that the church is going to die if you don't show up. All you got to do is keep on living. Keep on doing what you're doing. And we will see. All of us periodically need to evaluate ourselves. I don't care how good people say you are and all the accolades that you get. You know at your core your weaknesses. Well, let me back up. You know at your core you have weaknesses. Other folk may act like you Superman or Superwoman, but you got to be honest enough to say, if you only knew. If you only knew the struggles that I'm going through. But we will believe the headlines, and then we won't do the work that we need to do on growing and developing. And so we stay immature. See, there are some things that God likes, that God loves, you and I need to like and love. That's a way to know you're growing. You're getting out of your selfishness. Because at the core, people are selfish. You don't believe me? Look at children when they're young. They're selfish. You can tolerate that from a young child. Now, when they become a teenager or a young adult, we're not going to tolerate that much. And because many of us are selfish church members, selfish Christians, we are very easily led astray because it's all about what I want. It's not about what he wants. And if your wants and desires have not been refined or transformed the way Scripture does for us, then you find yourself still wanting some worldly stuff. Some carnal stuff. And Paul would say, are you yet carnal? It is an interesting thing that happens as we grow in Christ. You begin to care less and less about this world. Some of you who are past 50, just look at your priorities. Well, yeah. Some of you past 50 who are godly. Let me put that there. You begin to see you care less about amassing stuff. You now recognize how close to death you are. You recognize all I have is right now. I don't have another 20 years. I don't even have another 10 years. And so you begin to get your life in order before the doctor gives you a death sentence. Because you know it's coming. And so you do it on your own based on beginning to understand God really is all I need. And God has always supplied what I needed. I've just had to learn to get out of my wants. And there's nothing wrong with having a want in every now and then, but don't get your wants and needs confused. God has promised to provide for our needs, not your wants. But because he's so good and gracious, every now and then he gives you some of the stuff you want. And when he does it, you ought to say, thank you, Lord. Because I know I don't deserve it. But because of your goodness, you allowed me to have it. Don't drink poison. See, when you're dealing with small children, you got to lock all the cabinets. Once they start being able to crawl around, and definitely when they start walking, I remember when Sebastian was growing up, he used to love to climb in the cabinet and just sit there. That was like his treehouse. I remember with one of the cabinets, Lynn took the locks off so he can just go in there anytime he wanted to. Yeah. And he doesn't do that now. But you gotta protect children from poison. You know, that's why all the stuff, the dangerous chemicals the stuff you put in the sink and the dishwashing detergent and all the other kind of stuff that you have down there, that you as a more mature person is not going to bother you. But children want to stick everything in their mouth. And all it takes is one split second. And you call in 911. We need to call 911 for some church members who've ingested some poison. And they were just being curious and didn't know this curiosity would take you down the wrong road. Idolatry in any form is nothing to play with for the children of God. And when you see it rearing its ugly head in your life, stop. Flee from it. Run away. Get some help. Recognize with many of the negative things that happen, you and I are not strong enough to handle it by ourselves. As a matter of fact, we were never intended to handle it by ourselves. But because we want everything private and we want to be a secret service Christian and all that other kind of stuff, we don't reach out for the help that God graciously gives to us. You are part of a church family where there ought to be at least one person here you can talk to. Somebody up in here you ought to believe is godly, that if you had a problem or you had a struggle, you could talk to that person. So don't suffer in silence. Don't let yourself be dragged down a corner that you shouldn't be in. This morning, as you've heard the lesson, and as you have thought about its impact on your life, nobody else's life, your life, are you drinking deadly poison? That's really where the question ought to be as it relates to you, not other folk. Because the reality is, we don't know about other people, but you do know about yourself. You know about your thoughts. You know about where your priorities are. And you know if they are in line with the will of God. And when you recognize they aren't.
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14: Greetings in the name of the Lord. Bishop James E. Collins, senior pastor of Eagle Heights Cathedral in Revere, Massachusetts, believes the Word of God is life to all who hear and receive it. 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
15: Acts 19, verse 11. Now God worked unusual miracles by the hands of Paul, so that even handkerchiefs or aprons were brought from his body to the sick. And the diseases left them, and the evil spirits went out of them. Then some of the itinerant Jewish exorcists took it upon themselves to call the name of the Lord Jesus over those who had evil spirits, saying, "We exorcise you by Jesus whom Paul preaches." Also, there were seven sons of Sceva, a Jewish priest, who did so. And the evil spirit answered and said, "Jesus I know, Paul I know. Who are you?" Then the man in whom the evil spirit was leaped on them, overpowered them, and prevailed against them, so that they fled out of the house naked and wounded. This became known both to all the Jews and Greeks dwelling in Ephesus, and fear fell on all of them, and the name of the Lord was magnified. Somebody say, let the name of the Lord be magnified. Now, Father, we're believing you for that. We believe that you are stirring something in the atmosphere. We believe that yokes of bondage are being broken, that chains are being unfettered. Lord, we believe that minds are being set free. We believe above all things that the glory of the Lord is finding a habitation. And in this place, you are going to roll out signs and wonders, not for our glory, but for the glory of the name of Jesus. Now, Jesus, be magnified in our minds and in our thoughts. Lord, may we have ears that hear and eyes that see everything that the Spirit would convey to us. Let it be true from the preacher to those that stand in front of those seats, Father. We thank you for the anointing that's going to change us from glory to glory. For we pray and believe for this in the name that is above every name, the mighty name of Jesus. Amen and amen. You may be seated in the presence of the Lord. I was reading an article by an African pastor that goes well with this subject. I want you to listen to this paragraph. He says, many Africans, Christians or not, live in fear of generational curses. When misfortunes hit, they want to know who might have bewitched them. Non-Christians may turn to the witch doctor, while believers seek a deliverance minister to diagnose their problem and prescribe necessary spiritual steps forward. But why is this so? What does the Bible say about curses? Can Christians be cursed? And how should a believer live in the light of witchcraft, which is prevalent across Africa? I want to tell you that it is not only prevalent across Africa, but as time goes on, I'm finding that it's prevalent in Haiti, in many regions of the South, such as Louisiana and the Bayou. And if you journey into big cities, you will find that even in big cities, people more and more are believing that there are curses that can be placed on Christians. So my question today, and I want to challenge us with today, can a Christian be cursed? Can people through the power of Satan and witchcraft successfully put a curse on a Christian? I want to go back to something I said months ago that I want you to keep in the forefront of your mind. A man walked up to me one day when I was going through a very difficult time in my life, and he says, someone has tried to place a curse on you. So hold on to that thought as we go through this teaching. But in order to answer the question, I think it is important that if we want to answer the question that can a Christian be cursed, we ought to start

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3: Said, do not put the Lord your God to the test. Now listen very carefully to verse 13. When the devil had finished all his tempting, he left him until an opportune time. Now, I want to draw three thoughts from this that are not in your outline. The first thought we want to draw is this. The enemy's power of temptation is so strong that he even tried it on Jesus. I want you to grab this. He knew who Jesus was. He knew that he was God in the flesh. But most of all, he knew he could not tempt the God, but he could also tempt the flesh that was in Jesus. And not only did he know he could tempt the flesh, he knew how to make it happen. He understood 1 John 2:16. For all that is in the world, the lust of the flesh and the lust of the eyes and the pride of life is not of the Father, but of the world. Now notice how Satan appealed to Jesus' flesh. He did it through the eye gate. He said, I'm going to show you, Jesus, all of these things, which is why Jesus said in Matthew 6:22-23, the eye is the lamp of the body. If your eyes are healthy, your whole body will be full of light. But if your eyes are unhealthy, your whole body will be full of darkness. Notice what Jesus says. He says your heart becomes bad by way of the eye gate. He says if you can keep your eyes pure, if you can keep your eyes healthy, then your whole life will be healthy. Your whole life will be full of light. So grab this. How many of you have heard the statement? He or she has a roaming or a roving eye. Listen to me very closely. A woman doesn't have an affair because she made one mistake. She has an affair because, like Eve when she was in the garden, who saw that the fruit was pleasing for the eye, she didn't go after the fruit after one conversation with Satan. After that conversation, she sat there and she kept staring at it. She kept wondering, maybe Satan is right. We'll be like God. And it looked so good that eventually the eye began to lust for it. And watch this, church. The flesh will always indulge your eyes. Stay with me now. The devil always begins his enticement with the eyeballs. Matthew 4 tells us that Jesus was led into the wilderness where he was tempted by the devil for 40 days. And during that time, he ate nothing. And at the end of those 40 days, he was starving. You know that saying, the way to a man's heart is through his stomach. Watch this now. And the devil said to him, if you are the Son of God, tell the stone to become bread. Let me show you something. Whenever you are starving spiritually, the devil will always try to give you a substitute to quench your hunger. Watch this now. The devil always goes after the flesh first to get us to disobey God. And the way he does it is to engage the eyes. The second thing we want to draw from this scripture is this. He works on the flesh by enticing us with the things of the world. Verses 5-6. He takes Jesus to a high place and he shows him all the kingdoms of the world. And he says something very interesting to Jesus. Watch this. He says, I will give you all their authority and splendor. It has been given to me, and I can give it to anyone I want to. If you worship me, it will be all yours. Now, let me say something we don't like to hear, but it's the truth whether we like it or not. All of us Christians like to say, God is in control. Look at me. I won't tell you something. God is not in control. Watch what I'm saying. He is not in control the way we think. He is not controlling this world. The world is governed by the prince of darkness right now. Please understand that the devil has a leash around his neck, but the leash is real long, and the devil can do a lot of things, and God will let him do a lot of things, and they will affect us if we believe that God is in control of everything. Listen to this. 2 Corinthians 4:3-4. And even if our gospel is veiled, it is veiled to those who are perishing, and the God of this age has blinded the minds of unbelievers so that they cannot see the light of the gospel that displays the glory of Christ, who is the image of God. And in John 12:31, Jesus says, now is the judgment.

judgment of this world. Now shall the prince of this world be cast down. There are Christians, listen, church, they will tell you that Satan doesn't have anything to offer you. Please understand, that is a lie. Watch this now. The devil has the authority to give you anything you want in this life, all the riches and all the wealth you desire, but you have to bow down and worship him in order to get it. And how many of you understand that so many Christians, even like unsaved people, we are willing, that is our nature, to do whatever it takes to get worldly riches. That's why John, 1 John 2:15 says, love not the world, neither the things that are in the world. If any man love the world, the love of the Father is not in him. See, Satan has the ability to tempt us, children of God. And if we're not careful, we will go after the things of the world. But remember this, you will never get them unless you do them his way. Number three, the devil will tempt us to test God by going outside of the boundaries of grace. He will tempt us to test God by going outside of the boundaries of grace. What do we say about grace? Oh, we can do whatever we want to because we're under the grace of God. Let me talk to you for a minute, saints. You know what the devil is telling you? He is saying just this one time of compromise won't hurt anything. Listen to me. I've said it before and it is true. All you need to do is make one bad decision and you can ruin the rest of your life. Stay with me now. He told Jesus, throw yourself down to the ground. In other words, you can do whatever you want to just this once. How many people said, I'm bummed out. I'm just going to take one drink and turned into an alcoholic. I'm just going to take one hit and now they're hooked on drugs. Watch this now. The devil says you don't have to obey God completely all the time. Why? Because he has promised that the angels of God will protect you. They will keep you from falling. And watch what Jesus said. He said you don't play with the grace of God. It is said, do not put the Lord your God to the test. In other words, James 4:7 says, but rather submit yourselves to God, resist the devil, and he will flee from you. I want us to understand something today, that the devil has the ability to tempt us, and we must not take that lightly. For even Jesus, after 40 days of prayer and fasting, had to resist the evil one, and take special note of verse 13. When the devil had finished all his tempting, he left him alone until a more opportune time. Don't be getting a big spiritual head because you withstood temptation one time. Let me tell you how the devil works. He's going to come at you one time, and the moment you get the big head and think you're successful, he's going to come back around the corner. And let me tell you how he's going to do it. He's going to offer you the same stuff. The difference is he's going to package it differently. Watch what I'm about to say. How many of you have ever gotten a Christmas gift you really didn't want? Oh, yeah, I'm going to be honest. I've gotten some gifts, and let me tell you what I did. I rewrapped them and gave them away. Let me tell you why. Because they don't know that it was my gift first. Let me tell you about the devil. He does the same thing. He offers you the same gift. He just wraps it in different paper. Watch now. The devil says, when I leave you, you better get ready, because I'm coming back. Here's the second thing in your outline. Satan can influence the believer. Satan can influence the believer. Matthew 16:23, Jesus turned and said to Peter, get thee behind me, Satan. Satan, you are a stumbling block to me. You do not have the mind, the concerns of God, but merely human concerns. Now notice Jesus used the same phraseology on Peter that he did with Satan. He said, get thee behind me, but he turns to Peter and he adds Satan. Why? Because Satan will even take well-meaning people in their ignorance, church, listen to me, and if we are not careful, they will influence away from the perfect will of God in our lives. Now stay with me for a moment. Satan will put what looks like a spiritual thought in your mind. And if we're not careful, we'll confuse a satanic thought, which can be a good thought, with a God thought. Watch now. Whenever you are going for the perfect will of God,
The devil will use many times the people who care the most about you, who love you the most, to speak into your life. And if you're not careful, you believe that what they're saying must be God. Let me illustrate it this way. When we were called to this ministry in 1998, some of my friends said to me and Lady Brenda, why would you leave this powerful ministry that God has used you to build in Erie to go to that mess? Now, everybody looking at me, you sitting in here looking real good because, see, you weren't here back in 1998 when this place was a mess. There are messes and there are real messes, because some of y'all sitting here, you know, you were there when we came into the mess. Let me talk to you for a minute. My friend said, are you crazy? You must have lost your mind. You're going to go over there and take that mess. Let me tell you something. They meant well, but they weren't sensing the will of God. Some people then said to us, why are you going to go to Boston? It's one of the most racist places on earth. Let me tell you. And then somebody said to me, and especially Revere, Massachusetts, it's not only racist, it is run by the mafia. Let me say a couple of things. Racist people inhabit every part of the globe, come in every color, in every shape, every gender, every ethnicity, every environment. They live in neighborhoods in every city and in every state. Listen, Lady Brenda and I, we have lived in Illinois, Missouri, Pennsylvania, and Connecticut, as well as Massachusetts. And let me tell you what I know. The only two places that we have ever lived where somebody didn't do a drive-by vocal assassination by yelling the N-word out like a coward and keep on driving has been in Massachusetts and Connecticut. Now, I didn't say the people here didn't call me that. But here's my point. Our friends met well. They meant well, but they were not aware that the devil was using Satan as a tool to influence us away from the perfect will of God. And don't miss this. If the enemy can get you completely out of the will of God, he will be satisfied if you will settle for the permissive, or if you will settle for the acceptable will of God. Here's why. Never forget this. The acceptable and the permissive will of God is disobedience. Why? Because any disobedience to God is total disobedience. And here's something very important. When you and I miss the perfect will of God, we mess up other people's destinies. People are tied to us and the decisions we make. I look across this sanctuary. The Lopezes wouldn't be here had we not obeyed the will of God. The Wilsons wouldn't be here had we not obeyed the will of God. The Marischals wouldn't be here. There's a whole lot of you sitting in this room. You would not be saved. You would not be born again

0: perfect will of God. And if you're not careful, you will let people who love you the most influence you right out of the will of God. They will be used by the devil and they don't even know they're being used. I remember when I left the Church of God in Christ to go to the Assemblies of God. My daddy's friends all came over. Friends I didn't even know he had. You know what they came to do? They came to tell him, your son's a traitor, but he'll be back. Let me just say something. That's 45 years ago, and I have not been back because I'm in the perfect will of God. Number three, Satan can confuse the believer. Now, what I'm about to say here is that a spirit of confusion is so alive in the church today that it's a spirit that has led the Church of Jesus Christ into being seduced and drawn away from the truths of the gospel, and it's dangerous. 1 Timothy 4:1, now the Spirit speaketh expressly that in the latter times some shall depart from the faith, they shall abandon the faith, giving heed to seducing spirits and doctrines of devils. Church, listen to me. Satan has the power of delusion, and it is always begins with him initiating a spirit of confusion in our lives. And one of the major ways he is confusing so many Christians today is through the multitude of voices that we are allowing into our ears. And with that, the lack of discernment that is wrought upon many Christians due to spiritual ignorance. But even greater than this, watch this, church. When you are under a spirit of confusion, it means that you don't really know the Word of God. And when you don't know the Word of God, you don't know what the Word of God says that you have and what you can do with what you've got. Some of you are like that person on the cruise. This man got a special gift. It was a cruise. He had never been on a cruise, and so he was excited for his first voyage. The cruise came at no cost to him. The person who gave it to him picked up the entire tab. Throughout the week on the cruise, the one crew member noticed that the man kept frequently eating free crackers and juice provided on deck. In fact, he said, I had never seen anyone eat as many crackers as this man did. So curious as to why this was, the crew member spoke to the man as he was disembarking. He said, sir, did you enjoy the cruise? It was spectacular, the man replied. I have never experienced anything like this before. Very good, sir, the crew member said. And then he continued, I really noticed that you really liked the crackers and the juice on deck. I was just wondering why. Well, the man replied, looking down, I saw all of those lavish meals that were offered all week long, but I didn't have any money. And since the crackers and the juice was free, I let them sustain me during the cruise. The crew member replied, someone didn't give you all the information. When the price of your ticket was paid, it not only included getting on the boat and going everywhere the boat goes, but it also included everything on the boat as well. Your food was covered in the price of the ticket. Let me talk to some of you saints. Our faith in Christ and our salvation is not there just to get us into heaven. You need to understand, when you came into Christ and you got on his boat, everything on the boat was provided. Your food was provided in the price of your ticket. And the food that God says, if you will eat my food, you will not be confused. But let me talk to you for a minute. You can't know that if all you're eating is crackers and drinking juice and do not be fed by the meat and the potatoes of the word. And so this day, I've come to tell you, we're going to put some meat on the table. We're going to put some potatoes on the table, because the Bible says, watch now, not Brother Bishop, the Bible says, Ephesians 4:11-14. So Christ himself gave the apostle, well, I don't like Bishop, that don't matter. He gave me to you. Ooh, glory. Oh, it's quiet in here. So he gave us apostles, prophets, evangelists, and pastors and teachers. For what purpose? To equip his people for works of service, so that the body may be built up until we reach unity in the faith and in the knowledge of the Son of God and become mature. Turn to your neighbor and say, it's time for us to grow up. Attaining to the whole measure of the fullness of Christ. What will happen when that happens? Verse 14. Then we will no longer be infants, tossed back and forth by the waves and blown here and there by every wind of teaching and by the cunning craftiness of people in their deceitful scheming. Listen to me, church. This is why you need to know the Word of God. This is why you need to pay attention when the Word is being preached, instead of acting like you're taking notes on your iPhone. When you know me and the Holy Ghost knows that what you're doing doing, you are reading your emails and responding to them. This is why some of you need to quit acting like you're paying attention when what you did, you found something on YouTube, send it across the sanctuary to your friend that is sitting over there. I'm watching both of you laugh because the devil has deceived you. This is why some of us need to stop listening to everybody and sucking up to everything that is being said just because they've got a big name. Because as long as the evil one can keep you running here and there like a chicken with his head cut off, chasing every preacher and every message that sounds good, but it's nothing but crackers and juice. Or as long as the evil one can keep you uninterested in the word of God, he can keep you ignorant of what God says you have and what you can do with what you got. And he will be able to do what he is scheming to do. Keep the seed of the word from entering the soil of your heart and the Holy Spirit from watering that word, because the devil knows if it ever happens, the spirit of confusion will break off your life and you will finally know who you are and what the Bible says that you have and what you can do with what you know that you've got. And once you know what you've got and what you can do with what you've got, then you find out what the devil can do. And that is absolutely nothing when you know who you are. Because what is manifested? John 8:36. So if the Son sets you free, you are free indeed. Now let me talk to you for a minute, church. I know and I understand that mental health is a real issue. It is something that the church has ignored for too many years. But let me tell you about most Christians. It is not that we have mental health issues. We have spiritual health issues because we don't know who we are. We don't know that we've been set free. But I've come today to shake the chains of bondage off of you. I've come today to unite on the inside of you a word that tells you who you are and who you are. And again, because once you know whose you are and who you are, then you know what the devil can do to you, and it is absolutely nothing. Now, in these great United States of America, on January 1, 1863, one of the most powerful things in the history of this people planet happened. President Abraham Lincoln issued the Emancipation Proclamation, which was a presidential declaration and an executive order. In a single stroke of a pen, the law was changed, and the legal status of over 3 million slaves immediately changed from slave to free. But history records that being legally free is entirely different than being functionally free. News of slaves' freedom didn't reach Florida until several months after the proclamation was drafted. News didn't reach Texas until Union soldiers marched into Galveston a full 2 years after the document proclaimed their freedom. For years, the legally free slaves remained in bondage simply because of what they thought to be true. And even though they were technically free, they remained virtual slaves trapped in a false reality. They did not possess the knowledge of the truth by which they could escape their bondage. They remained in a false reality because they did not possess knowledge of the truth. Church, listen to me. That's the way the enemy of your soul operates. He works hard to keep us confused by keeping us from the reality of the truth. Now, let me talk to you for a minute. I sit there sometimes and I look at some of y'all and I want you to understand I fight what's really on the inside of me. You know what's on the inside of me? Am I up here blowing hot air? Am I up here sweating like a pig for nothing? No, I'm trying to tell you something. And it would do you good to take out a pen and start writing down some notes. Because listen to me. Like my teacher said when I was in Bible college, everything I say is important. Not because I said it, but because the Holy Ghost orchestrated this message. And what the devil wants is for you to remain ignorant and for you to remain prideful and say, I don't need that. But I promise you this. You may not need this sermon today, but wait a while. Just keep holding on. Because watch number four. Satan can hinder the believer. 1 Thessalonians 2:18. For we wanted to come to you, certainly I, Paul, did again and again, but Satan blocked our way. This is where, church, listen to me. We have got to learn to pray and not faint. This that we are in is a spiritual battle of which the war has already been won. Yet the battles must continually be fought in order to gain the victory. Somebody needs to hear this today. You've been praying and praying, and it seems that it's never going to happen. Let me talk to you before you decide to quit. I heard a preacher say the other day, you know, I'm awesome when I play basketball by myself because there's no competition. Put someone in front of me waving his hand in my face, though, and it's a different ball game. You see, listen to me, church. The proof of how good you are is when you are opposed. The proof of how good you are. Do you quit when the devil starts waving his hand in your face? Listen, child of God. God allows opposition so that you might prove 1 John 4:4 that truly greater is he that is in you than he that is in the world. Come on now, somebody. Watch now. I said it before, and we got to grab it. This is not a recreation field we're on. This is a battlefield. We are involved in a spiritual battle of epic proportions. But listen up. Please write this down. We are not fighting for victory. We are fighting from victory. We are not fighting for victory. We are fighting from victory. Why? Because let God arise. His enemies be scattered. Because though your enemy is powerful, he has lost his authority. Watch this now. The truth we need to realize this day, and the truth we need to be keep on praying until we break over into breakthrough, is that Martin Luther said that though his craft and power are great and they are armed with cruel hate, we got the right man on our side, and we're on the right man's side, and his name is Jesus. So Satan has the power to hinder us, but he cannot stop us. Now watch this. How come Satan can't stop you? Don't miss this. He no longer has authority over us. That is the key you must possess. What is authority? It is the right to use the power you possess. In order for Satan to use his power in your life successfully, he has to keep you from functioning underneath your authority. Because his power is only effective when he has the right to use it. And the only time he has a right to use it is when you relinquish your authority and you allow him to have power over you. So let me help you not relinquish your authority. Isaiah 54:17 says, the weapon of the enemy, it may form, but it won't prosper. Because right now, I want you to understand, I may be even under attack, but everything's going to be all right. I know I'm going through the storm, but everything's gonna be all right. I know that no matter what I go through, my steps are ordered of the Lord. I know that no matter what is happening around me, there is something bigger happening on the inside of me. And I know that my God, he is the God who will never leave me for nor forsake me. But let me tell you something I know that's even bigger than that. Ephesians 2:6. And God raised us up with Christ and seated us with him in the heavenly realms in Christ Jesus. So you need to receive this and change your rhetoric. You are not under attack. The attack is under you. The enemy is under your feet. You are seated in the heavenly places in Christ Jesus. So change your perspective. Change your rhetoric. The enemy may be attacking your prayers. He may be attacking your life. But you are not under his attack. You are mounting the attack. Yes, those things, you need to begin to speak them, to pray them, and to believe them, that all things are under my feet. Sickness are under my feet. Oh, division under my feet. Brokenness under my feet. Those that attack me under my feet. Disposition under my feet. Brokenness under my feet. Struggle under my feet. The attack of the enemy under my feet. Because I've been seated in heavenly places with Christ Jesus, and God has given him the name that is above every name. And as long as I stay connected to him, there is no weapon that is formed against me that shall prosper. Speak it, pray it, act like it. Let me tell you something. I ain't rich, but I ain't broke. Here's what I mean. I walk the same way today that I used to walk when I had shoes from the Salvation Army with holes in the bottom, and I put cardboard inside the shoe, and it walked good until I stepped in a puddle of water. Then the cardboard rolled up on the inside, and everybody thought I was pimping. I wasn't pimping. I was limping because it was hurting. But here's what I'm trying to tell you. I want you to understand, I wore those shoes with the hole in the bottom, and I kept saying to myself one day, it ain't gonna always be this way. One day I'm gonna get a brand new pair of shoes. One day I'm gonna have some shoes with some shine on them. Let me talk to your church. You may be going through something right now, but you need to quit acting like you're going through, and you need to begin to walk and say, it ain't gonna always be this way. I want you to understand, I am coming out of this mess. It ain't gonna always be this way. I'm not gonna always be broke. I'm not gonna always be under attack. I'm not gonna always be struggling. I'm gonna be what God said I can be. Get your head up. Change your conversation. Straighten out your tongue. Say, look what the Lord has done. Come on, somebody. Watch now. Here's why the devil doesn't want you to change up. Number five, Satan can possess unbelievers, but he can position the believer for demonic profession. Watch this now. This is very important. Satan can possess unbelievers. You can find that in Matthew 17, 15 through 18. But what I want us to grasp is this. Satan cannot possess the life of the believer because the Holy Spirit, when you get saved, he becomes your landlord. And let me tell you something. The Holy Ghost is the kind of landlord. He ain't sharing space with nobody. So you need to understand that the devil can't possess you, but listen carefully. While a believer cannot be taken possession of by the devil, he or she can be put under satanic influence of the evil one. Watch this. Your life cannot be possessed, but there are areas of your life that if you don't surrender to the Holy Spirit, that the devil can step in and he can pick a pocket and sit right in there, and the devil can possess that area of your life. Let me talk to you for a minute. If you can't stop lying, you might have kicked the devil out of that pocket in your life. Your whole life is not possessed, but there's a pocket in your life you let the devil in. Watch this now. This is why Jesus said in Matthew 16, 23, get thee behind me, Satan, you are a stumbling block to me. You do not have the mind and the concerns of God, but merely human concerns. Listen to what Jesus says. He says, Petey, I know that you think what you're thinking, what you're speaking are in line with the will of God, but I'm telling you, your thoughts are not in line with the God's thoughts. They are not kingdom thoughts. They are kingdom thoughts of the enemy that you're trying to force into the kingdom of God. Watch this now. Peter tells Jesus when he says, I'm going to be crucified. No, Jesus, that will never, ever happen to you. It can't be the will of God. Everybody look at me. You be very, very cautious when somebody tells you something is not the will of God when you know that God said it. Be very cautious. See, there's this theology out there, this theology of grace, that is so out of whack that it says that as Christians, if your faith is where it should be, you will never suffer. You will never go through anything. And Jesus looks at Peter and point blank, he says, you don't have the mind of God on this issue. Listen, church, there are many, many times people think they are professing the will of God when they are really trying to force a worldly kingdom mindset into the kingdom of heaven. And so the short lesson is imperative that we learn. We need to learn to seek God before we open our mouths. We need to know what thus saith the Lord before we say thus saith the Lord. Every word that comes out of our mouths, because Isaiah 55 and 7 says, let the wicked forsake his ways and the unrighteous man his thoughts. Watch now and let him return to the Lord, and he will have mercy on him and to our God, for he will abundantly pardon him. Now, every time I've heard this scripture preached, people have aimed it at non-Christians. This is not for the non-Christian. It is for the Christian. He says, let him return to the Lord. How many of you understand you can't return to something that you've never been with in the first place? And so the Bible says, let the wicked man forsake his wicked ways and his unrighteous thoughts, and let him return to the Lord. Let me tell you, Christians, we can love Jesus all we want, but sometimes it is possible to desire the will of God and yet harbor wicked thoughts. Stay with me now. Here's an example of it. Acts 5:3-4. And Peter said, Ananias, how is it that Satan has filled your heart that you have lied to the Holy Spirit and kept for yourself some of the money you received for the land? Didn't it belong to you before it was sold? And after it was sold, wasn't the money at your disposal? What made you think of such a thing? You have not lied just to human beings, but to God. Now, there's a very good point right there. People come in my office and they sit down and they start talking to me. And I'm looking at them and they go, I ain't lying, Bishop. I'm looking at them. Yes, you are lying. I'm going to move my chair back, because if lightning strikes, I ain't going to hell with you. Let me tell you something. This Bible says, watch this now. He says, when you lied, you didn't lie just to men. You lied to God. But catch this. This is the important part of that whole conversation. Peter says to him, it was your money. You could do with it what you wanted. You didn't even have to sell it and give it to the church. But since you said you would, you should keep your word. So watch. He keeps his word, but when he comes to the church, he does not give the amount he had promised to give. He withheld some of the money. And watch what happens. Peter says, the Holy Ghost has revealed your thoughts, and they are not the thoughts of God. What made you think you had to lie to God? Here's what happened. Watch this, church. The danger is that we have an enemy who is so skilled in counterfeiting not only deeds but words, and he will begin to formulate thoughts in our minds that we think are conceived of the Holy Ghost, and we'll begin to counterfeit those thinking thoughts, and we will think that this is okay because what I've really heard now is the will of God. Now watch this fine line. He'll make some thoughts sound so spiritual. That's why we must foremost, we must retain the thought of pursuing God and his will every day of our lives. Because Isaiah 55:9 says, when you pursue the thoughts of God, you get God's thoughts, you get God's ways. Why does the devil not want you to have God's thoughts? Because if I keep getting my thoughts, what eventually happens? I begin to believe that I can handle all the issues of life in my own power, in my own might, with my own thoughts. Now, let me illustrate it this way. I only watch the Super Bowl because I like the commercials. I used to watch football because I liked football, but the Cowboys haven't been there in so long. And then there's the Patriots. Hold on. See, you clapping. Let me tell you about the Patriots. They ain't got eye water to cry with either right now. So I can't watch the Cowboys. I can't watch the Patriots. But I love the commercials. Watch this. In 2013, there was a Super Bowl commercial that advertised a Mercedes-Benz CLA. The ad started with 30-something. He's sitting at this table, and he's in this cafe. As the waitress serves him coffee, he looks out the window, and he sees two men, workmen. They're unveiling a new billboard for the Mercedes CLA. He looks longingly on that car, and while he's staring at that car, a man dressed in black slips in, sits down across the table from him. This Santa figure, played by Willem Dafoe, says, nice car. Sure is, the young man agrees. The devil then says to him, pulls out of his pocket a golden pen. He's got long, finished golden fingernails. He hands him this pen, and he says temptingly, make a deal with me, kid, and you can have the car and everything that goes along with it. As the young man takes the pen, he begins to visualize himself on a series of scenes that represent all the world has to offer. In the first scene, he drives his Mercedes to a red carpet award ceremony, exiting the car with a gorgeous woman on his arm. In the next scene, he's at a nightclub. He's dancing side by side with his good buddy, singer-songwriter Usher. Then the young man is driving his car with several attractive women passengers. In the next scene, he's a popular model being photographed for trendy magazines. Finally, he jumps into his car to escape a mob of women when suddenly he was driving on a Formula One race course, speeding by the lead car. Then the ad shifts back to the young man who is back at the table in the cafe. The tempter says, "So what do you say?" Holding the golden pen, the young man's eyes stare down at the contract. Then he gazes out the window where he sees the relatively low price of the Mercedes on the billboard. He turns to the devil-like figure and he says, "Thanks, but I got this." Immediately, the tempter disappears in a cloud of smoke. And you might be tempted to say, "Yes, he resisted the temptation of the tempter." That's not what I see. I see a perfectly executed picture of a plan that the evil one has now got that young man right where he wants him, leaning on his own strength, on his own might, his own power, his own thoughts, because here is where this all leads. Listen, eventually the devil wants you to begin to believe that you can conquer all your temptations and your thoughts in your own power, as we tell the devil, "No thanks, I got this."
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0: Picture being in a crowded room where everyone's talking at once, but suddenly you can't understand a single word. The mouths are moving, the plans are rolling, and the energy is high, and yet nothing connects. Confusion, well, it spreads. Frustration rises, and what felt unstoppable a moment ago starts to fall apart. That's the scene behind Genesis 11. People gathered to build something impressive, something that would keep them together and make a name for themselves. But God stepped in, and the story of Babel became the moment the world splintered into languages and nations. Welcome to the Sunday Sermon on Through the Bible with Dr. J. Vernon McGee. In this message, the greatest tongues movement on record, we'll see why this wasn't just an ancient construction project. It was a turning point that still helps explain the world we live in today, and why we still need God to speak clearly to the human heart. I'm Steve Schwetz, your host, and our message begins in chapter 11 of Genesis. So as you find your place, I want to tell you about something special that we do every May. It's called Letter Month. Now, years ago, Dr. McGee set aside this time to hear directly from you. It's really an invitation to pause and reflect on what God's doing in your life as you study His Word with us. We're so grateful for your notes all year long, but during Letter Month, we make a special effort to celebrate them because your story may be exactly what another listener needs to hear. Like this note from a fellow listener of the Sunday sermon. Thank you for the work that you do for God. I'm grateful for Dr. McGee's teaching. The Bible is being shared in many languages and countries, reaching people who might never have heard God's word before. Hearing the Bible taught in one's own language makes it possible, by the help of the Holy Spirit, to truly understand who God is and what His word says about Jesus Christ. I've been listening since 2012 and continue to listen faithfully. Dr. McGee feels like a friend to me, explaining Scripture in a way that's clear and thoughtful. Often, especially with the Sunday sermons, I need extra time to think through what he's saying, how it applies to my life, and what I should learn from it. Recently, I heard the encouragement to memorize Scripture, and I'm thankful for that reminder. Now, what about you? How's God shaping your life as you spend time in His Word? Well, you know that we'd love to hear your story, and you can send your note through the app. You can email us at BibleBus@ttb.org. You can always write to Box 7100, Pasadena, California, 91109, or in Canada, Box 25325, London, Ontario, N6C6B1. And then you can also leave a message at 1-800-65-BIBLE. Now let's pray and turn our attention to God's Word. Father, thank you for meeting us in your Word. And as we listen, Lord, give us understanding and focus our minds and hearts and help us to respond to what you show us. In Jesus' name, amen. Here's the Sunday sermon on Through the Bible with Dr. J. Vernon McGee.
1: Our subject this morning is the greatest tongues movement on record. We have come today to the final section of the first major division of the book of Genesis and actually of the Bible. We are one halfway through the Bible chronologically, for you cover in the first 11 chapters 2,000 years plus. How much more? I have no idea, but I'm confident it's a great deal more than any of us or anyone has ever imagined. There are four great subjects in this first section. There is the creation story, then the fall of man, the story of the flood, and today the Tower of Babel. And I believe that we've come today to the two most important and remarkable chapters in these first 11 chapters of Genesis. Genesis 10 and 11 are far more important than any other section we've had so far. Actually, it's more meaningful to us than the creation story, because, frankly, we have here our family tree, and the family is much more important than the house they live in. After all, the creation story is about the house we live in, but here we're talking about our family, if you please, the family that we belong to. These two chapters, 10 and 11, contain the genealogy of every nation, tongue, tribe, family, and individual that's on the earth today. Your genealogy begins right here. There is here a section on ethnology that's of great consequence. For here you have the history of all of the races. And it's here that you can begin to understand some of the problems that are in the world today. Because it gives the story of the sons of Noah, Ham, Shem, and Japheth. And it gives here the different racial characteristics that are much stronger than color. Color is just the outward shell. But the psychological makeup of folk. And Paul later on could say, standing yonder on Mars Hill in Athens, speaking to a prejudiced people who called everyone who was not a Greek, call them barbaroi, barbarians. And that's the way they thought of them. But Paul said yonder, God has made of one blood all nations under heaven to dwell on the earth. And believe me, medicine today has demonstrated that we're all made of one blood. And we have here, as someone has written, we have set before us the principles and judgments upon which the world was founded. That's the thing that makes these two chapters important. Now, in this fascinating genealogy of global significance, there are two parenthetical sections. And these parenthetical sections are most interesting, if you please. And actually, that's what we're looking at today. We're taking the parenthesis rather than that which is the substance here. First of all, in chapter 10, it says, and Cush begat Nimrod. He began to be a mighty one in the earth. He was a mighty hunter before the Lord, wherefore it said, even as Nimrod, the mighty hunter before the Lord, and the beginning of his kingdom was Babel. Here is the first king that's mentioned in the Bible, King Nimrod. The beginning of his kingdom was Babel, or Babel, and Erech, and Akkad, and Calneh, in the land of Shinar. So that you have here the mention of Nimrod, the founder of Babel. He is the first world ruler. He's one that is actually a hunter of souls. This is a man that was out looking for followers. Well, let's bring it up to date. He was out getting votes. This is the man that was moving, if you please, to world power. He wanted to rule over all of the peoples of the world after the flood. His name means rebel. And he certainly is a shadow of the one who has come that Paul calls the lawless one. He is indeed that one who is a picture, a type of the Antichrist who is to come. He is an adumbration of Antichrist. That is Nimrod, who's mentioned here. And we are told the beginning of his kingdom is Babel. He's the founder of a city, and that's very important. Now you'll notice when you come to the 11th chapter, you have the mention of the Tower of Babel. And the tower and the city are related. They belong together, and we need to think of them together. Now, we're concerned, as you can see this morning, with this parenthetical section. Actually, I'm confident I could put all of you to sleep talking about the genealogies that are given here of the three sons. But it would be most interesting, and it is very interesting, to follow it through. There's some outstanding scholarly books on this that treat of the ethnology of the human family. And it more or less divides into three sections. You have here the beginning of them. You have given here the threefold, actually, division of the human family. And God has permitted all three families to rule this world at one time. It may interest you to know that it was the sons of Ham who first ruled the world. You have this man here. And Babylon was a Hamitic kingdom. Assyria was a Hamitic kingdom, and so was Egypt at the very beginning. So that the first three great civilizations were Hamitic, that have ruled this world. Today, it's been what we call the white man, but he's having his last chance. God has given him an ample opportunity, and he's made a mess of it, as you look at the world today. So that we have here something that we're dealing with, that which is parenthetical. Now, it is a case of the tail wagging the dog today. But I trust you'll bear with us as we are looking here now at the city, and we're looking at the tower. And the city here is interesting. This is not actually the beginning of city life. If you go back into the fourth chapter of the book of Genesis, you'll find that when Cain went out from the presence of the Lord, that his children began to multiply on the earth, and Cain knew his wife. She conceived and bare Enoch, and he builded a city and called the name of the city after the name of his son Enoch. That is in Genesis 4:17. The beginning of city life. Someone has said that God made the country, but man and the devil made the city. And today we are finding that the city is the hotbed of lawlessness. It's today the sin center. It's the place where godlessness begins. Now, will you notice that these people that began this city, and God has something to say not only at the beginning, God has something to say at the end. And if you want to know how up-to-date the Bible is, will you listen to what God says at the end of the end of Babylon and the end of the city? I'm reading beginning Revelation 18, verse 9. And the kings of the earth who have committed fornication and lived deliciously with her shall bewail her and lament for her when they shall see the smoke of her burning, standing afar off for the fear of her torment, saying, Alas, alas, that great city, Babylon, that mighty city, for in 1 hour is thy judgment come. Now listen, and the merchants of the earth shall weep and moan over her, for no man buyeth their merchandise any more. The merchandise of gold and silver and precious stones and of pearls and fine linen and purple and silk and scarlet and all fine wood and all manner vessels of ivory and all manner vessels of most precious wood and brass and iron and marble. You think you're riding down Wilshire Boulevard looking in the windows, don't you? The end of the city, and cinnamon, and odors, and ointments, and frankincense, and wine, and oil, and fine flour, and wheat, and beasts, and sheep, and horses, and chariots, and slaves, and the souls of men, and the fruits of thy soul lusteth after are departed from thee, and all things which were dainty and goodly are departed from thee, and thou shalt find them no more at all. The merchants of these things which were made rich by her shall stand afar off for the fear of her torment, weeping and wailing. That is the picture of the end of the city. We have here the beginning of the city and the end of the city, and John writing in Revelation, this is the picture that we have. Now we come, if you please, to this thing that Nimrod led in. God's command had been to replenish the earth. This is what God had said to them when they left the ark. Replenish the earth. That is, move out over the face of the earth. These are the families of the sons of Noah, after their generations, in their nations. And by these were the nations divided in the earth after the flood. And the whole earth was of one language and of one speech. Now, this man Nimrod wanted to found a world empire, with himself, of course, as the head. His ambition was to rule. And if you want to read a very fine book, it's by Hyslop, The Two Babylons. And he tells that which is largely tradition, of course, but it's good tradition, of how this ancient city of Babylon is actually the fountainhead of idolatry, and it's also the fountainhead of that which is against God. Every movement against God and every false religion goes back to this city of Babylon that Nimrod founded. Now, in order for this man to carve out a new world empire, to realize his ambition, and to make his dream come true, there were two factors and two features that were absolutely essential, because the command had been given to scatter over the earth, and men were beginning to move out as pioneers and explorers over the face of the earth. Now, he wanted to hold them together. In order to do it, there must be a center of unity. There must be a headquarters. There must be a capital. There must be a place to assemble, a place to look to. Now, that was the city of Babel. He built a city, and that city was to become the capital, the very center of the kingdom that he was to found. That is the first thing that is essential, a center of unity. Then there must be a rallying point. And when I say that, I'm not now talking about that which is geographical, but that which is psychological. There must be a motive or a reason. There must be that which is a spark or an inspiration that draws men together. There must be a song. There must be a battle cry. There must be some impelling and compelling motivation to bring men together. There must be a monument. Now, back here, it was the Tower of Babel, if you please. And it was a defiance and rebellion against God. Let me read. It came to pass as they journeyed from the east that they found a plain in the land of Shinar, and they dwelt there. And they said one to another, go to, let us make brick and burn them thoroughly. And they had brick for stone, and slime had they for mortar. And they said, go to, let us build us a city. Now here is the rallying point. Here's the tower. Here is that inspiration which is going to hold them together. Let us build us a city and a tower whose top may reach unto heaven. And let us make us a name, lest we be scattered abroad upon the face of the whole earth. Now here is the great rallying cry of Nimrod. Let's come together. Let us make us a name for ourselves. And let's get rid of God. It was absolutely in defiance and in rebellion against him. Let us make us a name. And it was an appeal to the baser desires of man. And you see it manifests itself today. There are today certain houses. There are certain royal lines. They make us a name. And there are a lot of Christians today. They want to attach their name to something. Let us make us a name. What a rallying point that is. And it appeals to the baser part of man. And they came together around Nimrod to accomplish this unholy purpose. Now, let's look at the Tower of Babel because it's been so misunderstood. I want to see, first of all, what the Tower of Babel was not. What was the Tower of Babel not? Well, first of all, it was not a place for man to go in time of high water. I can remember as I came along in Sunday school, they gave me little cards, and it showed a tower and the water around it, men up on top of the tower, and the teacher said that they were getting up as though they wouldn't drown. May I say to you, and I want to say it kindly, that's the most asinine interpretation of the Tower of Babel that is imaginable. That's just not the reason it was built. May I say to you, that tower revealed the arrogant, the defiant, and rebellious attitude of man against God. God said, replenish the earth, and man said, nothing doing. We're through with you.

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3: Sacrifice was offered. It is certain today that they worship the sun up there. Quite interesting that in that land later on there arose a religion that's known as Zoroastrianism, modern Parsiism. And several years ago I made this statement. It was startling for some folk. If I were not a Christian, I would not go into any of the cults. Frankly, they don't make sense. But Zoroastrianism does. I would become a worshiper of Zoroastrianism if I were not a Christian and wanted a religion. It's the most enlightened one of all. You see, they've just moved one stage away from God. And they made an altar up there, and they worshiped the sun. Why? The worship was a worship of light because it was very easy for them to reason. The sun never sent a storm, at least they didn't think so. And God did. And we won't have anything to do with him. The clouds and the storms destroyed our ancestors. And now we'll build a tower and we'll worship the sun that will never send a flood upon us. And they began that to worship and serve the creature more than the creator. And they began to worship these heavenly bodies. And that's where they began to go off. For Babylon is the fountainhead of all idolatry. And we find that that was the thing that the Tower of Babel, therefore, was not. It was not a non-religious symbol. And it was not just a place to keep your feet out of the water. It was actually a rallying place against God. And it was a religion that's being formed now that is idolatry against the living and the true God. Now, what is going to be the reaction of God to this? Well, we're given that here in verse 5, and the Lord came down to see the city and the tower which the children of men builded. And the Lord said, behold, the people is one. They have all one language, and this they begin to do, and now nothing will be restrained from them which they've imagined to do. Now, the reaction of God is that he must stop this, and he must absolutely break up this effort, because he very frankly says that it means that man will turn 100% against him, and that it means that he will eventually have to exterminate the human race. Therefore, God moves in a judgment. He finds now and demonstrates now that man is the same kind of a man that came out of the Garden of Eden. The same kind of a man that he was before the flood, that he's totally depraved. He has a fallen nature. And now God is able to put before us the reason that he must present to man a redeemer, that he must now provide a redemption. In Cain and Abel, you see man going off there, and it's the mind, the pride of man. The pride of man as he comes bringing the fruit of the ground, his own works, and he dares offer them to God because he thinks he's good enough. That's the sin of the mind, a mind totally depraved, not realizing that he's far short of the glory of God. Then at the time of the flood, you see the demonstration and the sin of the flesh as it's demonstrated, that which is physical. They were giving themselves over to that every thought and imagination, and it led to those actions that were actions of the flesh. And man physically, therefore, is totally depraved. Then at the Tower of Babel, you see that the will of man is depraved, that volitional part of man, that it's impossible. Paul found out even after he was converted. He says, the will is present with me in my new nature now, but how to perform it I find not. And so man is totally in rebellion against God. Now, God cannot ignore this rebellion. If he does, he'll lose the

0: And so God put up a protective barrier. He threw up a wall, if you please. Well, you notice it. He says now, go to, let us go down, and there confound their language, that they may not understand one another's speech. So the Lord scattered them abroad from thence upon the face of all the earth, and they left off to build the city. Now, God puts up a language barrier. It was a border that he put up that's stronger than a national border or any ocean today. And it's that language barrier today where one man cannot communicate with another. The question arises, did this take place gradually? And personally, I think it did. I do not think it was presto all of a sudden. Man began to speak in a different tongue. I think it was something that took place over a period of time. And finally, they gave up in despair. One man says, I can't understand what the foreman wants me to do. He says certain things to me, and I'm just not able to fulfill him because I'm not quite clear what he's saying to me. And you find that that was the thing that eventually caused them to leave off and then to begin to scatter over the earth and do that which God had commanded them to do. Now, the miracle that took place, and it was a miracle, was it a miracle here actually of tongues or of the ears? I want you to notice what he says here. Go to, let us go down, and there confound their language, that they may not understand one another's speech. Was it in the hearing or in the speaking that the miracle was performed? In other words, were they speaking in tongues, or was it the hearing of the ears movement? I do not know. I do know this, that you have here the record of the way that languages did eventually begin. And you'll find that there is a kinship in all the languages of the world today, which has made possible translation. Now, today we have a modern city of Babel, and we have today a Tower of Babel. For man today in pride is building his Tower of Babel. He's trying to reach into heaven, and he's doing it without God. And I'm not sure, but what God is coming down again in judgment upon man. I'm not sure, but what he's looking over, this modern Tower of Babel. I'm not sure, but what he's already judging us with a United Nations that has left God out. It's supposed to bring peace in the world, and there's never been a moment since World War II that we haven't had boys dying somewhere in the world. What irony. Isn't it time that America wakes up and realizes we do need God on the scene today? I know this is unpopular because there are so many Christians today that like the new Tower of Babel so much better than the old one because it has more glamour, it is up to date, and it is so modern. Now, will you notice, therefore is the name of it called Babel, because the Lord did there confound the language of all the earth, and from thence did the Lord scatter them abroad upon the face of all the earth. Now, he scattered man over the earth for his own good, and it revealed to man, as today he needs to recognize, that man is helpless. And he's hopeless today in the clutches of sin. I want to turn to the fourth chapter of Ephesians and let Paul say something here. Will you listen to this in the fourth chapter, verse 17, concerning man as he is? So this I say and solemnly testify in the name of the Lord, that you must no longer live as the heathen or the Gentiles do, in the perverseness, in the folly and vanity and emptiness of their souls and the futility of their minds. Their moral understanding is darkened and their reasoning is beclouded. They're alienated from the life of God with no share in it because of the ignorance, the want of knowledge and perception, the willful blindness that is deep-seated in them due to their hardness of heart, to the insensitiveness of their moral nature. In their spiritual apathy, they have become callous and past feeling and reckless and have abandoned themselves to unbridled sensuality, eager and greedy to indulge in every form of impurity. May I say, that's Paul's picture of man as man is today with his modern Tower of Babel. Now at the Tower of Babel, God leaves the nations for a time. It's beginning at this place that God no longer deals with the nations as such. And you can at this time pinpoint the very time and place where God now moves out and calls a man. And he took that man, and that man was Abraham. And now the Bible marches directly to the cross and to an empty tomb. And the Bible as we have it today ends at the cross and the tomb. But God today is writing the acts of the Holy Spirit in heaven. It began on the day of Pentecost. And the day of Pentecost is God's answer to the Tower of Babel. And God is saying on the day of Pentecost, God is saying, I have now come back to the nations. I scattered them for their own good. Now I have a Redeemer to offer to them, and I'll speak to them in their own language. And when the day of Pentecost was fully come, they were all with one accord in one place. And suddenly there came a sound from heaven. It wasn't a wind. It was as of a rushing mighty wind. It filled all the house where they were sitting. There appeared unto them cloven tongues like as a fire. It wasn't fire. And it sat upon each of them. God is speaking through the eye gate and the ear gate on the day of Pentecost. And they were all filled with the Holy Ghost and began to speak with other tongues. There wasn't an unknown tongue in the crowd there that day as the Spirit gave them utterance. And there were dwelling at Jerusalem Jews, devout men, out of every nation under heaven. Because you see, on the day of Pentecost was one of the three feast days that Jews came from all over the Roman Empire to Jerusalem to worship. And they were there from everywhere. And many of those Jews could not understand their own speech. As many of them going back today to that land, they have to learn it because it is not their mother tongue out of that land. And so these that went back in that day could not understand the Hebrew. Now will you notice? And now when this was noised abroad, the multitude came together. They were confounded because that every man heard them speak in his own language. They were all amazed and marveled, saying one to another, behold, are not all these which speak Galileans? And how hear we every man in our own tongue wherein we were born? So that on the day of Pentecost, God is using this, if you please, to say, I have come back for you. He's saying to the Gentiles and to the nations of the world, I'm speaking again to you. I now have a salvation to offer you. The gospel is for all mankind. That was the reason for the talking in tongues. That mission has been accomplished. It's no longer necessary. When it breaks out today, it's a manifestation of the flesh, not of the Spirit. I said that at the beginning of the movement here, and it would die down. It's died down. It always will, because it's not of the Spirit today. But in that day, they heard them speaking in their own tongues. And the most important thing was that there at the day of Pentecost, they were speaking in all the tongues to let God letting you know and let me know that the gospel is for you, and the gospel is for me today. He's saying, I've come back for you. I love you, and this is the only way I can get you. That's what God is saying, and that's what he actually said at the Tower of Babel. I have to do this. for the sake of the generations that are yet coming upon the earth. Now, today, why don't men come to Christ? Why don't men accept the gospel? I go back again, and then I'm through. Pride today, like Cain. That may be the reason that some of you have not come to Christ. You want to come your own way. You do not want to acknowledge, as Abel did, that you're a sinner, and yet you do need a Savior. You believe that you can perform works. You can do something. You can be a do-gooder. And that somehow or another, that'll make you acceptable to God. God has already given. That is a tremendous lesson, that this man, filled with pride, Cain, could not be accepted to God. Only the man who brought the little lamb that pointed to Christ was accepted. Then yonder at the flood, God demonstrated that the flesh can keep you from coming to Him, and the flesh will keep some of you today from coming to Christ. Given over to the sins of the flesh, blind to the need of the person of Christ, deaf to His claims, invitation. How many men this morning and women that are sleeping off today? A big bender they were on last night, incapable this morning of hearing the voice of the Son of God calling them to salvation. And then the will of man will keep you away. I think that's the greatest sin of the hour. Your own little Tower of Babel. Do you have one? Rebellion against God. Setting your will over against the will of God. Well, you can even have your little clique, and that's your little Tower of Babel. You can have your little group, and that's your Tower of Babel. Oh, how many today have their little Tower of Babel? Rebellion that's in the human heart. Rebellion against God. Rebellion against His Word. And you find it even among so-called believers. That little Tower of Babel today, rebellion against God. The little boy had been bad at night, and his mama made him sit in the corner. And she heard a disturbance in the next room in the corner. And she said, "Willie, are you sitting down?" He says, "Yes, ma'am. I'm sitting down, but I'm standing up on the inside of me." Oh, how many people today are standing up on the inside of them? Rebellion against God. Oh, this morning, to break down your rebellion. To say no longer, "I'll rebel against God." Listen to the Savior. He said it in His day. It's pertinent today. "Ye will not come to me that ye might have life. I receive not honor from men, but I know you, that ye have not the love of God in you. I'm come in my Father's name, and ye receive me not. If another shall come in his own name, him ye will receive." And He's coming. Antichrist is coming someday. Germany turned its back on Luther's Bible. Germany turned its back on Jesus Christ. And then one day, Germany found that they were bowing before a Hitler, and their tongue was black from licking his shoes. They wouldn't have Jesus Christ. "Ye'll not come to me that ye might have life. I'm come in my Father's name, and ye receive me not. If another shall come in his name, him ye shall receive." Listen to him again. Then said Jesus unto the 12, "Will ye also go away?" Then Simon Peter answered, and thank God for Simon Peter, "Lord, to whom shall we go? Thou hast the words of eternal life, and we believe and are sure that Thou art the Christ, the Son of the living God." This morning, what's keeping you from Christ? He says, "You won't come to me." But if you will come to me, him that cometh to me, I will in no wise cast out. Is it another year for you when you have to say, as Jeremiah said in 8:20, the harvest is past, the summer is ended, and we are not saved. The harvest is almost over. Almost over. I personally do not believe many more years that a man will stand in this pulpit and be able to ask you to turn to Christ. I don't think so. The harvest is over. The summer is ended. And we are not saved. But this morning, it's not too late. What's keeping you from Christ today? Right where you're sitting this morning, you can turn to him. You can accept him. Something's keeping you from it. It'll come in one of three categories. Your mind, pride today. Because when you come to him, you have to come as a beggar and receive as a gift his salvation. The sins of the flesh can keep you from him. Or a will today. You may be rallying around some little tower of Babel, worshiping some man, some group. And my friend, if you are, your tongue is black this morning, licking shoe leather. When you bow to him, you don't have to bow to man. Oh, this morning, to break down that rebellion and to turn to him. He's a Savior today.
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3: 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Your best gift now, are there nine of you to say, not on my watch, we're going to give these women voice? 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
13: Hi, Basil. Great to be on the air again.
12: So, Dale, you used to be on WEZE every Sunday with this amazing broadcast where you would share enlightening things that God was revealing to the body of Christ for the purpose of preparing for these end times.
13: Yes, sir.
12: That we're in.
13: Yes, sir. In 2017, I came forth, and in the beginning, I was explaining that He led me to do this radio program, and the radio program itself was a miracle. I remember when they first put in the numbers, they had me on at 2:30 in the morning at a price I couldn't afford on a primarily Spanish-speaking radio station, and you had them plug the numbers in again, and then it got better and better and better, and it was less and less till it was at a number that I could afford as a correctional officer at the time, and it ended up being prime time, and we couldn't explain that. I recall that you said, this doesn't happen like this. I don't know why this is happening like this, but you've got the primetime spot at the cheapest I've ever seen.
12: Yes. God is still doing some amazing things. So, some exciting things have been happening since then, since 2017.
13: Oh, yes.
12: You are back here in the studio, and I am believing, God, that you are going to be back on the airwaves on a permanent basis, because God is showing you things that a lot of people in Christendom not seeing. And those things are not for you. They are for the body of Christ.
13: I asked my brother one time, my brother's name is Bernard, I said, why do you think he shows me the things he shows me? And he said, because you're not afraid to tell the world at the cost of losing everything. Now, the first radio program I did, the woman I was with, she was my fiance, she called me crazy, and I lost my first family because of that radio program.
12: Yes.
13: Yep. It was a split. I haven't seen my child in a while. But even at the loss of everything, you know, it's our commission to go out and tell people the good news, and to go out and carry your cross and carry it until the end.
12: Yes, and that's the way it has been with most of the people that God has used.
13: Yes, sir.
12: Who have to stand against the odds and say and do what God commands them. And sometimes a lot of those things appear to the normal eye. A lot of those things appear crazy. But God has done something to prove to you that He is with you. And that He answers you, and that He speaks to you.
13: Yes,
12: so
13: sir.
12: I want you to take a few minutes and tell the story of your children and the miracle that God performed and how He did it to prove Himself to you.
13: Amen. Correctional officer for the state of Massachusetts. While I was employed there, I witnessed with another officer, I witnessed an angel fly over the prison. It was a man, and he was looking for the Messianic Jews at MCI Norfolk, who had recently lost their synagogue over a court battle, and they were no longer allowed to blast the shofar. And I witnessed what appeared to be a man about a third of a mile high in the sky floating across the prison. It was me and an officer, and as soon as we seen it, it turned into a ball of fire about as big as a quarter if you held it at arm length in the sky, with blue lightning bolts, and then it took off across the sky, leaving a black trail of smoke. And then we seen it crash, this blue lightning that I've never seen, so big and thick or brilliant of a lightning, and we got on our faces and give praise to the great I Am. It was after that I started wondering more about the shofar that they blasted. I've come to find that in the ancient Hebrew and Jewish sects, they believed that the shofar is in fact the seven tones of the voice of Yahweh, and so I wanted one, and my friend bought me one from Israel. And so my friend manages a spring in Linfield, Massachusetts, and the spring was running dry, so he asked me, you got the shofar, blast it for the spring. So I blasted the shofar for the spring, and the water began to flow so much so that it was 4 feet high on the spring door, that when we opened it, it came pouring out like a river. And then it happened. My then fiance was, and I know it's not righteousness, and I've asked the Lord that he would forgive me for the sins of my past, and that that old man would be dead and crucified, and that the new man would follow the king till the very end. But my fiance became pregnant, and we were having twins. So we went to the hospital, and at 22 weeks, the twins were diagnosed with what's known as fetal growth restriction. Basically, the placenta and the umbilical cord, they don't work, and so the children in the womb don't grow. So the high-risk specialist, Beth Israel, said, we're going to take them out at 22 weeks. We're going to put them in the NICU, and they usually only live 3 to 6 days, and then they perish. My wife was all sorts of upset. She's crying her eyes out. So I took the shofar, and I went to the mountain, and I said, Abba, which is to say Father, Adon, which is to say Lord, why? Why would this happen? Why would you bless me with this family after I just lost my last family? Bless us with life and then take it. Well, I asked him, what can I do? And in the spirit, I heard, bring it back to the garden. So I went home, and, you know, I'm not a genius, but I can do some pretty good research on the internet. So I started going through PubMed and National Institute of Health articles. It was peer-reviewed government, you know, medical paperwork, and every medicine I could find that would help fetal growth restriction, the side effects of the medicine were far worse than fetal growth restriction. So there was nothing by the power of pharmakia that I could do. Interesting. I go back to the mountain. I don't. Lord, why? There's nothing I can do. Why? What did you mean? Bring it back to the garden. I don't understand. And I gave praise. I mean, shoes off, face to the ground, prostrate before the Lord. And in the spirit, I heard, make it as I made it. So I went back and I started looking at natural foods, what it was that was going to take to do, what foods do the things that these medicines do. For what it's worth, it was beetroot, sweet potatoes, high count mineral water, and lots of steak. And I used cinnamon and nutmeg in the sweet potatoes, and that's what it took.
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23: 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He's called this message, God's Grace Was in the Beginning.
24: You know, today, more than any time probably in the Christian history, the word grace is no longer amazing. The word grace is no longer challenging for our Christian walk and Christian life. We have misinterpreted it. We have misused it. J.R. Packer said, today, in this kind of world we live in, grace is no longer amazing. It is boring. In this age of human rights and animal rights and every kind of rights, grace is neither needed nor appreciated. In this time, when people believe that they can be good without God, grace is no longer enthralling us. Now, whether you are a person who had grown to take grace for granted, whether you're a person who have never understood the incredible, exhilarating power of the grace of God, this series of messages I'm beginning today is designed to challenge you. It is designed to change you for good and forever. This series of messages on grace is designed to heighten your appreciation for the incredible grace of God, the indescribable grace of God. This series of messages on grace is designed to challenge you to never, ever take grace for granted or use it as a license for sin. In fact, the series of messages on grace is designed that you will experience the grace of God every waking moment of every single day. It is my prayer. The grace that I will be talking about is that grace that God exclusively gives to those who are the followers of His Son, the Lord Jesus Christ. That is the kind of grace I'm going to talk about. Because theologians have another type of grace, they call it common grace. What do I mean by common grace? What do they mean by common grace? Common grace means that the sun shines, the scripture said, upon the righteous and the unrighteous. The rain comes and blesses the righteous and the unrighteous. That's common grace. Common grace is that all people enjoy the beauty of God's creation, whether they are believers or not. Common grace is that so all people enjoy the blessings of creation, the blessings of life, because of the common grace of God, whether they are believers or not. But the grace of God of which I'm speaking is that grace that is exclusively given to those who belong to His Son Jesus. That grace that is unmerited favor, that you didn't have to do anything for, that was given to you freely and free of charge. Undeserved kindness that God showed toward you and showed toward me. That is the irresistible grace, an inexhaustible grace that I want to talk about. Now, in introducing the subject, I want to tell you something about the God of grace and the grace of God. You say, what's the difference? There is a world of difference between the two. The God of grace, the grace of God. Now, I want you to keep that distinction in your mind as we go through this series of messages. God is infinite. His grace is not. God has no end, but His grace does. God is eternal, but His grace is not. There is a time that is coming upon the world when God's grace will come to an end and judgment will be the order of the day. That day is coming. And that is why we exhorted in the scripture again and again and again and again and again and again. Please receive the grace of God while it is may be found. Today is the day of salvation. Don't harden your heart. Don't get too busy with life and forget and neglect the grace that's available to you. And I want you to listen very carefully as we keep that distinction in mind. The grace of God and the God of grace. In order to understand the God of grace and the grace of God, it will help you live above life's mediocrity. To understand the grace of God and the God of grace, it will help you live above the humdrum of life. I want to tell you something. The grace of God and the knowledge of that grace is the greatest thing that you can remember in the midst of your troubles. It is the greatest thing to remember in the midst of your difficulties. It is the greatest thing that you can remember in the midst of your disease and sickness. It is the greatest thing because it's going to lift you up so high. I know because I practice focusing on the grace of God on a daily basis. And the first time we encounter the God of grace is in the book of Genesis chapter 3. Please turn with me in your Bibles to Genesis chapter 3. And there we're going to encounter the God of grace in the Garden of Eden. Here in the garden, Adam and Eve had the perfect job. I mean, they had the perfect job environment. They had loving and caring co-workers. At least I'm assuming they loved each other. You know, Adam and Eve had to work together. In fact, I remember a lady told me years ago when her husband was retiring, she said, I told my husband, I said, I married you for better, for worse, but not for lunch. Well, Adam and Eve were having lunch every day. And in one of those lunches, they got into trouble. Here's what they were told. They were told by the Lord, everything belongs to you. Everything is yours. Run the whole thing. You are in charge of everything. Only one thing, and that is the tree in the middle of the garden. The fruit of that you do not touch. Everything in the world is theirs, except for that tree and its fruit. Let me just stop here for a minute and warn those of us, all of us, those of us who say that if I only have this or that, I'll be fulfilled. You won't. You can have the whole world, and the one thing you could not have, you want. I mean, that's what's happening here in the garden. I mean, you know, just twitching. They want the one that they were told not to have. So they ate from the tree. But you know what the bottom line is? The bottom line is that Adam and Eve were offended that God told them what to do. They did not like to be told what to do. And if that sounds familiar, write your name down. Here's what Adam and Eve were saying. Adam and Eve were saying, "What do you mean we can't eat from this tree? This is my garden, and God said so. I'm in charge here, and God said so." Yes, that's half truth. That's what God said, but that's not all what God said. You see, deception always starts with half truth. God said you're in charge, but not this tree. You don't touch it. Just as millions of Christians are offended by the fact that God says, "I am going to bless you and give you everything, but the tithe belongs to the Lord." Oh, they don't like that one. Beloved friends, I want to tell you, here's really the crux of the problem. God said you eat from this tree and you die. Satan said you eat from the tree and you're going to live. And you take your pick. I really don't think Eve immediately says, "Well, I'm going to side with Satan." I really don't think that happened because of the continuous tense there. I won't bore you with the details. I think he kept coming, kept telling her. But I really think Eve came to a point in her life of saying, "I'm going to decide for myself. I really am going to decide. I'm going to test this and I'm going to see how it's going to work." Eve decided to put the fruit under a pragmatic test. "I just want to check its nutritional value." We big on that, aren't we? And then she decided to put it under aesthetic value. Would it look nice in the living room? Would it look nice in the house, you know? Then she decided to put it under an intellectual test. Will I gain experience? Will I gain new insight? Will I become wiser and more careful? Needless to say, of course, that the fruit, as far as Eve was concerned, passed all those tests. Not only that, but she shared the good news with her husband. From that time on, these facets of the one temptation are being repeated on a daily basis with precision, millions of times on a daily basis. The facets, what are they? Number one, God is not good. If he's good, he would not tell me to do something that I don't want to do. He would not tell me not to do something that I want to do. God must not want me to be happy. Facet number two. God may have given us the Bible, but the Bible is at odds with modern science. The Bible is at odds with modern psychology. Therefore, the Bible must be wrong. Facet number three. Unless I can be free to do whatever I want, I cannot be truly fulfilled in life. Mingle those in your mind, mill over them, mix them together, and you're going to find that these are the essence of temptation. Adam and Eve's temptation is precisely the temptation of today. It's not change, it's the same devil. Their disobedience and fall is a true picture of the state of all of humanity without Jesus Christ. Their rebellion is against the Almighty God, their rebellion against the Word of God, their rebellion against the authority of God, their rebellion is against the Word and the command of God. But that's not the whole story. I want to tell you something. Whether these intellectual elites who place themselves above God like it or not, whether they acknowledge it or not, God owns the universe. And he's going to run his universe any which way he wants. And most times they ain't going to like it. But that's okay with God. You see, God's justice requires that sin must be judged. That's the justice of God. God's justice required that sin must be punished. That is the justice of God. God said to Adam and Eve that refusal to do what God said to do leads to death, and no amounts of excuses are going to help. They're just not going to help. That's the justice of God. See, you have to understand the justice of God before you can understand the grace of God. You really do. Because without understanding the justice of God, grace will be of no consequence to you. Do you know what Adam and Eve's excuse really was? I know what they said. But do you know who really they were blaming for their rebellion and disobedience? Yeah, they were blaming God. God, you gave me this woman. You gave it to me. It's your problem. It's your fault. He goes to Eve and Eve says, well, it's your fault. You created this creature. Adam said, it's your fault, God. Eve said, it's your fault, God. And you know what? We've been making those same excuses ever since. Well, I'm sure probably some of you by now are saying, now, wait a minute. Where is that grace he's going to talk about? He said he's going to talk about grace. Well, that's a good question. See, what I'm doing is I am putting up the screen of sin before I can project grace on it. I am painting the picture of sin before you can see the light of grace. For it is only in the context of sin will you appreciate, understand, be exhilarated by the grace of God. Listen to me carefully, please. Modern day deception of Satan in the world today is to blur sin. To blur sin. See, once he blurs sin, there's no need for grace. Am I right? So if he can get people, if he can get everybody saying, well, there's no such thing as sin. If really sin is not a sin, it's just a mistake. And who doesn't make a mistake? Everybody makes a mistake, you know. Everybody makes a mistake. I mean, you don't need grace. You just keep making mistakes. That's why he likes to blur sin and the consequences of sin and the danger of sin and the enormity of sin and the sinfulness of sin. Watch it. Watch it in the movies. Watch it on television. It is there all the time, blurring sin. If he can deceive people into believing that God is in all of us, and therefore each one of us should be guided by his or her own feelings, then there's no need for grace. And then when we get into trouble, of course, we try to make excuses just like Adam and Eve did. But no amount of excuses are going to help in the day of judgment. I want to tell you three very quick things about the God of grace and see how he dealt with sin and rebellion. First, Adam and Eve did not immediately die. That's the first act of grace. Justice said they must die. God's grace came and says, yes, spiritually they will die, but physically I'm going to spare them. That's what the grace of God does. God said, the day you eat from the tree, that day you die. That's justice. But grace comes in and says, I will give you time to repent. Let grace work one more time. And God is going to give them time. Time to do what? Time to believe on the Savior that is coming to the world. You say, how can you get that from Genesis chapter 3 that Jesus is coming into the world? What is it? Actually, in verse 15. I want to tell you something. Today, if you're not a follower of the Lord Jesus Christ and you're still alive, and I'm assuming you are because you're listening to me, you only have one reason why you're still alive, and that is that God may give you another opportunity to hear of the message of the grace of God and believe in Him and turn to Him. That's why you're still alive today. Secondly, the God of grace promised them a Redeemer. Why? To undo Satan's deception. Look at verse 15 of Genesis 3. Here is the first announcement of the gospel of the Lord Jesus Christ. Mark it there in your Bible. Verse 15 of Genesis 3. Adam and Eve at the time did not comprehend all that God is saying about the coming Redeemer, about the coming Savior who's going to be the descendant of Eve. They did not comprehend all that. But they knew enough. They understood enough. And we have several evidence for that. The reason they named their first son Cain, because Cain means, here he is. He must be the Savior that he told us is coming. It took thousands of years before you hear the fulfillment of Genesis 3:15 in the words of Gabriel to Mary. And you shall call him Jesus, because he shall save his people from their sins. God always fulfills his promises, no matter how long it take. Not only that the God of grace did not let them die as they should have, not only that the God of grace gave them the promise of the Redeemer, but thirdly, the God of grace saved our first parents. How? Verse 21 of Genesis 3. We are told that after Adam and Eve believed in God, watch the sequence here. After they believed in God, the Lord made garments of skin and he clothed them with those garments. And to do that, Adam and Eve had to witness the first slaying of an innocent animal. And the first shedding of blood in history of creation. Beloved friends, listen. The very first lesson in grace was that the innocent dies for the guilty. And it was thousands of years later that

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9: Are there degrees of salvation? 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And can the fruit of our salvation be consumed by fire as opposed to being of lasting?

0: Welcome to the Bible Study Hour, a radio and internet broadcast with Dr. James Boyce, preparing you to think and act biblically. The Christians in Corinth were acting much like the culture in which they lived. They were acting as carnal Christians, and part of that worldliness involved choosing which minister they chose to follow. Stay with us now as Dr. Boyce leads us through the Corinthian Christians' state of mind and answers the question, are there really two kinds of Christians?
1: My Bible, which is the New International Version, there's a very appropriate section heading to 1 Corinthians 3. It's called On Divisions in the Church. It's against divisions. And yet it's a funny thing as I read this chapter that the chapter which is probably the greatest statement in all the Bible against divisions in the Church of Jesus Christ has actually been the cause of at least two more of them. I say that because there are two themes in this chapter that have divided Christians. One is this matter of the carnal Christian, or as this translation has it, the worldly Christian, in the first section of the chapter. And the other is this matter of being saved, yet so is by fire. Both of those passages, there are significant divisions, and some have grown almost into orthodox, or, which may well be the case, heterodox theologies. Now, the chapter as a whole is in four parts. There's this first part that deals with the worldliness of these Corinthian Christians and describes why they were worldly. We want to see what that means. There's a second section beginning in verse 5. It deals with the Christian ministry, and that's very significant because that is really the context in which all of this occurs. And there's a third section, verse 12 through 17, which has to do with the subject of being saved, yet so is by fire, and we want to see what that means. And then finally, verse 18 to the end, there's a conclusion, which is an important one, sort of a wrap-up of this section, and in a certain sense, a wrap-up of everything we've looked at in the book so far. Now, what is this problem with the carnal or the worldly Christian? The real issue is whether there are two types of Christians or not. We know that there's a big difference in the world between those who are not Christians and those who are. One are unregenerate. The others are born again. In Christians, the life of God exists. The question arises, is it possible to speak properly within that second set of people, those who really are born again, of those who are going on with God and who are spiritual, and on the other hand, those who are not going on with God and are carnal? First of all, what can you say on the side of where you're talking about the carnal Christian? Well, one thing you can say quite positively is this, that language here in 1 Corinthians 3 certainly suggests it. Look, verse 1, brothers, he's talking to Christians. Brothers, I couldn't address you as spiritual, but as worldly, mere infants in Christ, are you not acting like mere men? We'd have to say, yes, you're certainly being biblical at that point. Paul certainly does use the word in that context. And moreover, we'd have to acknowledge that there's a certain neatness about that. Because when we look at Christians, we say, well, certainly ones that don't seem to be going on with the Lord. Kind of nice to be able to put them in a certain category and say, well, they're carnal Christians, and what they need to do is get out of their worldliness and begin to get serious about the Lordship of Jesus Christ. On the other hand, I want to criticize what flows out of that position. And what comes out of that position is this, a certain smugness, I think, unintentional perhaps, the kind of smugness, on the one hand, which says, well, you can live in a worldly way and still be a Christian. It's okay. After all, Paul speaks of carnal Christians. And a smugness, on the other hand, which says, yes, they're carnal. And of course, if they're carnal, I'm not. I'm spiritual. And therefore, I don't have to worry about worldliness in my life. That's what I think are the strengths and the weaknesses of that position. Now you go over to the other side. No, you can't distinguish between Christians in that fashion, because if you're born again, you must be going on with the Lord. You must acknowledge the Lordship of Jesus Christ. Christ is no Savior if Christ is not the Lord. You're a Christian, you're regenerate. It's impossible to think of a regenerate person not going on with the Lord in some fashion. beginning to grow, beginning to hunger and thirst after righteousness. If those things aren't present in your life, you're not saved. You're not saved just because you give mental assent to something. You're saved because you have the life of Christ within, and the life of Christ, because it is the life of Christ, hungers and thirsts after righteousness. And so there must be discipleship. Yet I suppose there is a certain sense in which there can be smugness here too. And the smugness perhaps is along these lines. Here's somebody who makes profession of faith, but who is living in what is apparently a non-Christian way. We can be very superior at that point and say, well, they're just not saved. And in point of fact, they may be. And what they need is Christian fellowship and help and nurture and so forth, that they might grow and perhaps enjoy the kind of spiritual advantages that we ourselves have. When you put that in the context of what Paul is saying, this is not all that difficult. What Paul is saying is that these Christians in Corinth were acting like unbelievers. And I ask the question, don't you ever know of Christians who act like unbelievers? Of course you do. Well, they're worldly. They're acting in a carnal way. That doesn't mean that there's a second separate category of Christians. There's Christians acting the way they shouldn't be acting. What they have to do is get out of that. They do have to change. And if they are really born again, they will change. And you say, well, in what way are they acting like unbelievers? Paul spells it out. He says there are different things that they're doing. They have shallow teaching. That is, they think the world's wisdom is great and they don't know any of the deep things of God. And he says they have divisions in the church which grow out of their own pride, and that's bad, and they're acting like the world in that respect, and they are very, very proud of what they know. I would say that that characterizes much of the modern church. I want to talk about the modern church, and I don't mean the modern liberal church, I mean the modern evangelical church. That characterizes much of the modern evangelical church. Shallow doctrinal teaching, divisions based on rivalries among men and parties, and pride in the world's wisdom. And perhaps that's why the church is so weak, that's why the church has been failing to make a stronger impact upon the world. Isn't it proper to say that the evangelical church today is a worldly church? In many, many ways. And yet it is a true church of Jesus Christ, and the kind of things that Paul says in the first chapter of 1 Corinthians can certainly be said about it. It doesn't do any good, you see, to say, well, it's not a true church. What you have to say is, come on, those of you who are really believers, start acting like believers and stop acting like the world. And of course, that's precisely what Paul is writing the letter to get them to do. Now, he goes on in the second section to talk about the Christian ministry. The reason he talks about the ministry, and he's going to do it more in the next chapter, is that part of their worldliness has been seen in their dividing up of loyalties within their church in terms of whether they preferred Paul and his teaching and methods, or Apollos and his teaching and methods, or perhaps Peter, Cephas, or his teaching and his methods. I guess if we looked at what these men taught and did so very clearly, we could say that there were certain differences among them. Paul himself acknowledges certain differences in saying that he came to lay a foundation and Apollos came to build on the foundation. That has something to do with the doctrines that are taught, building foundations as opposed to foundational foundations. But you see, the point Paul is making here when he talks about the Christian ministry is that the ministry is one. First thing he says about ministers is that ministers are servants. Harry Ironside, in his discussion of this passage, says that that alone should rebuke the Corinthians and rebuke anybody today that divides up among loyalties to different teachers or pastors or leaders within the church. He says, imagine a family, a large family that has a lot of servants. And the family's all divided because some of them prefer one servant and others prefer another servant. He said, that's just ludicrous. That's all backwards. And yet that's what happens in the church when men and women line up over against one teacher in favor of another. In the history of the church, there have been various approaches to this matter of ministers and their relationship to congregations. John Stott discusses that very carefully in one of his books called One People. He says, it's gone like this. There is an error on the one side that he terms clericalism. It's where the ministers run the show. It's their church. They do what they want. That has historical roots. Probably grew out of a tendency in the early church to try and pattern the Christian ministry on the Old Testament priestly system. Certainly that's where the Roman Catholic Church got its ideas of the priesthood, because in the Old Testament system, the priests alone had the right to offer the sacrifices. In Catholicism, it was assumed by a carryover that the priests alone had the right to offer the Mass, conceived as a sacrifice. And so the priests took that to themselves, and because they could dispense the Mass, they could dispense salvation, and a whole body of theology grew up to support this kind of clerical approach. Then there have been reactions against that, and the reactions against that have been what John Stott calls anti-clericalism. That is, if the clergy are that bad, or messing things up as they do when they try to take over in a way they shouldn't take over, then the proper thing to do is get rid of the clergy. And so there have been movements in the church that have done that. They've said, we don't want to have ministers. That's not biblical. Ministers get in the way. Ministers are no good. All of us are ministers. Let's get rid of the clergy. That isn't any good either, because the Bible has established the clergy for certain roles. Well, then people have come along and said, well, if we got to have both, and we have to have clergy and laity, let's at least divide it up. Let's say, look, you've got your job here. This is your defined role, and you've got your job here, and this is your defined role. You stay off my turf, and I'll stay off your turf, and that's how we'll have harmony in the Church of Jesus Christ. That's dualism. That's not the biblical pattern either. What is the biblical pattern? Well, Paul says it, verse 5, what after all is Apollos? And what is Paul? Only servants through whom you came to believe. That's his emphasis. Ministers in the Church of Jesus Christ are servants. And the role that we sustain to one another is that of servant, even as Jesus Christ himself, who came not to be ministered under, but to serve and to give his life a ransom for many. Now, the second thing he says about the ministry is his unity. It's what I mentioned a moment ago. Servants, yes, but servants for the same end. Here he brings in two interesting images. One is an image of farming. He uses it elsewhere. He says, look, it's true that there are different functions in the ministry. Some are called to do one thing and some another. Some come and plant. I suppose if he had elaborated it, he could have said some come and break up the soil before the planting even is done. Some do those jobs, and then once the planting takes place, there are others who come along and they reap, and some who come along and water, which is what Apollos did. But he says, who is it that makes it grow? Is it Paul who makes the seed grow? No. Is it Apollos who makes the seed grow? No. Apollos can't make it grow any more than I can. Who makes the seed grow? God makes it grow. So not only are we servants of the church, we are servants of God, and we serve the same purpose, namely, to see a harvest. And we all bring whatever gifts God has given us and whatever assignments that he has assigned to us in order that that might happen. The second image he uses is the image of building. He gets into it briefly in verse 9, sort of a carryover, one image spilling over on another. We are God's fellow workers, you are God's field. Comma, he says, God's building, and now he goes on to talk about the building because his mind is off in that direction. He says, you know, when you put up a building, there are architects, there are people who lay foundations, and there are those who build upon that. And he says, well, that's all it is. That's all that happens in the church. Those whom God gives as servants of the church in the ministry simply take those different parts. Now I come to the third section, and this is the second area in this chapter where people have been so divided. Here we're talking about people being saved, and as the old King James Bible said, saved though as by fire. And the question is, can anybody be saved that way? That is, without any good works whatsoever. This is the way that passage has normally been taken. I want to suggest that that's a wrong interpretation of it, but let me explain how it is taken, because many people approach it that way. I was in a discussion a year or so ago with the president of a major seminary out on the West Coast, the president of the seminary on the West Coast. We were talking about regeneration and what it ought to mean, and I think we got into the discussion because we were talking about the lordship of Christ, and I was saying you can't have Christ as Savior unless he's Lord. If you believe in a Christ who is not Lord, you're believing in a false Christ. You can't have salvation without discipleship. And he was opposing that. He was saying that that is salvation by works. You're saying that you're saved by what you do. And in support of his position, namely that you can be saved without showing any smidgen whatsoever of the evidence of the grace of Christ in your life, merely by believing that Jesus is the Savior, he quoted this passage. He said, look, here is Paul talking about the Christian, and he's saying, he does so in emphatic language, that it's possible to spend a whole life building a worldly building and have it all perish in the final judgment. So you don't have a single thing to show for a lifetime of what you pretended was Christian service. You're saved, but so as by fire. You get into heaven by even less than the skin of your teeth. You get in there leaving absolutely everything behind. And I was appalled to have anybody suggest that. I was appalled theologically, because regeneration has to mean that you're different. You know, it's true we're justified by grace through faith, but nobody is justified who is not regenerate. Jesus said you must be born again. If you're born again, there must be differences. The very fact that you're born again is a difference, and certain things have to flow from that new life of Christ. Even the thief on the cross, though he was saved at the last extremity, showed a difference in his life. It would be interesting to study what that thief said and point to the evidences of the grace, the fruit of the Spirit there in his life, even in the last few minutes before he died. But I looked at this again, and I said, now, if that theology is right, what is Paul talking about when he talks about a person building on this foundation? In the one case, building something of gold, silver, and precious stones, it's going to last, and in the other case, building wood, hay, and stubble, all of which is going to be burned up in the judgment. And then I read it carefully, and I read it in the context of what Paul is saying, and I discovered that Paul is not talking about personal salvation. He's not talking about an individual and good works and all of that. Paul is talking about the Christian ministry. He's not talking about a minister who, for the sake of argument, shows absolutely no evidence of the grace of God in his life. Nobody is saved who doesn't have evidence of the grace of God in his life. He's not talking about that at all. He's talking about a man in the ministry who builds improperly in his responsibility for building the church of Jesus Christ. In other words, who conducts his ministry on a worldly basis. And what's going to be the result of that? The work is not going to last. I say, do you know anybody who builds like that? I don't want to name names, but I can think of many people who do that. They look at the task of ministering the word within the context of a particular church, and they say, oh, this isn't moving fast enough for me. They look at the world that puts such a premium on success and growth, and they say, oh, we've got to see better results than this, faster results than this. So they say, what can we do to get the people in? And so they begin to think of the world's ways of doing it. They say, well, you know, people are interested in concerts today, rock music and such. Let's have concerts in the church. So they give Sunday night over to the concerts, and then they get people for a while that come for concerts and fade away. And then they say, well, that isn't quick enough. Let's do something else. And so they look out to the world and they say, well, let's try this. That seems to work. And so they put on a big show, and it works for a while. But you know, it doesn't last. I've observed churches go downhill that way. Sometimes churches that have been hallmarks of godliness and pillars of theological and spiritual strength in past years, they get somebody in who, well, I would say doesn't quite have it, at least not the way the men that preceded him did. He doesn't know the word well enough to preach it well, and he doesn't know the theology well enough to really communicate it to his people, and so he goes after these other things, the world's methods, and oh, he maintains a certain level of excitement in this way, but the spiritual content and strength of the church shifts, and the godly fade away, and others come in to take their places, and then pretty soon he goes, and the thing falls off, and they bring somebody else in at a lower level, and within two or three generations of ministers, the church is gone. It doesn't have anything anymore. He's built with wood, hay, and stubble, but it's all been burnt up, you see, in the world. That's what Paul is talking about. He's saying, look, if you have any responsibility as a minister, as a teacher, as a parent, be careful to build well. You don't have to build in a flashy manner, but you do have to build with solid material. You have to take time to do it. A person can throw up a straw building in a hurry. There it is. And then the big bad wolf comes along and he huffs and puffs and it all blows down. It takes much more time to lay bricks and to do it well. But Paul says that's what you ought to do. You ought to realize that you're not building for 1 year, 2 years, 6 months, or even 10 years. You're building for eternity. What you're trying to do is build the theology of the Word of God, the dynamic of the gospel, into individuals who are eternal souls. You don't have to see it right away. You just build it right. You take your time. You teach it carefully. You share it. You lay that brick by brick. Then you allow God to bring the increase in His own time. And God will do that. This is the way I'm convinced that churches have to be built. What's important? It's not how fast we do it, but whether we do it right. And if we do it right, God does bless it. Over the years, there's growth, and it's solid growth. And the people who are trained and grow within that context go out to influence people far beyond any expectation that you might have had. That's what Paul's talking about, and that's what we want to do. Well, I come to the very end, and this is the conclusion. And Paul brings it back to this matter of divisions again, and to the world's wisdom, and to the unity of the church. It's all wrapped up here in what is really a very brilliant paragraph. And he's saying, look, I leave you with this. Think how foolish these divisions are. First of all, they're based upon the world's way of doing things, and the world's way of doing things is folly in the sight of God. You don't want to be like that, he says. He says you want to follow after God. Look, God catches the wise in their craftiness. He turns the wisdom of the world to self-evident foolishness before everybody. And so these divisions are part of that. He says you don't want to be part of that. And then he says, secondly, when you choose in the church between one man and another man or one thing and another thing, he says what you're really doing is opting for a part rather than for the whole. Because if Paul is a true minister of Jesus Christ, and if Apollos is a true minister of Jesus Christ, and Peter and whoever else it may be is ministering at that particular time, then they are all yours. The gifts God has given are all yours, and you're richer by having all of them and poorer by merely choosing one. And then, lest we look at that merely on the human, earthly level, he wraps it all up in the Godhead, saying, look then, don't boast about men. Why? Because everything is yours. Whether Paul or Apollos or Cephas or the world or life or death or the present or the future, all are yours. And you are of Christ, and Christ is of God. And there are no greater riches than that, or no greater destiny than that. And there's no greater cure for the kind of divisions that harm our church and discredit our ministry.
0: 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The message you just heard, as well as audio, books, and more from Dr. Boyce and many other Reformed teachers, authors, and speakers, is available at reformedresources.org. That's reformedresources.org. I'm Mark Daniels. The Apostle Paul called himself the servant of Christ, but in his day there really were no servants, only slaves. The Greek word Paul used is better translated as under-rower. That's the slave who occupied the lowest position in the galley of a ship powered by the sweat of men. Join Dr. James Boyce as he examines Paul's evaluation of himself as a minister of Christ. That's next time on the Bible Study Hour, preparing you to think and act

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1: I've been going down to these Glory Nights on Wednesday night. There's people out there right now, Anthony, listening to this, that are on the fence about coming down to this. They don't feel worthy enough. They think their problem is too big. Go down there. Be open-minded. 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
11: What do you mean we don't talk
12: anymore? When was the last time we sat down and just had a conversation?
11: For crying out loud! What do you think we're doing now? I could be watching the game, I could be playing the computer.
12: Watch your silly game, okay?
11: Fine!
12: Alone.
11: I usually do.
10: Well, maybe you and your spouse know conflict like that all too well. Like you've memorized that pattern and those habits and the dance steps. And every time you have a disagreement or a tough issue to navigate, there you are again. If you can relate, we have some hope and practical help for you today on Focus on the Family with Jim Daly. I'm John Fuller, and thanks for joining us.
13: You know, how many couples have these disagreements, and then hours later, days later, you go, what was our problem? What were we talking about? What we were fighting about?
10: Remember.
13: You can remember the intensity of it, but oftentimes you don't even remember what the noun of the trouble was. You know, what was the subject? And that's because we're reacting out of a dysfunction somewhere that we learned. I mean, it's a trigger, right? Mm-hmm. And we're pushing each other's buttons. That's one of the things I am way too good at with Gene, at pushing that button. And I feel bad about it, but it's almost like a reflex. You know, when she says something to me, I just go bing, and then boom, she reacts to that, and then off to the races we go. Yeah. Now, you would think after being married 39 years, we'd have some of this figured out. And we do, and we're getting better, but it still comes up. You know, it just pops its ugly head, and then we got to say, I'm sorry, will you forgive me, which is all good. But why not go there in the first place, right? And today we're going to give you some tools to be able to recognize those patterns in your life and then how to maybe respond with the adult brain that God has given us.
10: Yeah, Ron and Nan Deal are here. Ron is back here. He's joined us a number of times for a variety of conversations. He's a marriage and family therapist, probably best known for his work with step families. His wife, Nan, is a former teacher and travels, and they speak together at marriage conferences. And together, they've written a terrific resource called The Mindful Marriage, Create Your Best Relationship Through Understanding and Managing Yourself. And you can learn more about our guests and get a copy of this resource. 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
13: Ron, welcome back. Nan, welcome for the first time. It's great to have you.
2: Thank you. It's good to be here.
13: It's always a little more difficult when the spouse shows up for this kind of interview, right?
14: It's going to be real.
13: Because we sound so brilliant as husbands or as just a wife. Yes. But when we're together, right, it's accountability time. I think Gene might say, yeah, you could write the book, The Mindless Marriage. So no, Gene would never say that. But I might think that she's thinking that. But it's so true. Why? Let's start right there. Why us, I would say mature Christians walking with the Lord a long time, how do we still fall prey to these kind of traps that we should be, like Paul says, renewing our mind day after day?
15: Right.
13: I've probably been a Christian for 8,000 days of my life, maybe more, and sometimes I still don't know the right way to respond.
15: You guys, we have learned so much about how the brain and body soul works in the last 20 years. Neuroscience has taught us a tremendous amount about the brain and how it functions. You mentioned 39 years. Nan and I have been married 39 years. We tell our audiences we're just beginning to figure this thing out. Like, why has it taken so long? But I think it's the same reason why most people listening or watching right now go to church on Sunday, hear truth, and walk out going, that was for me, and nothing changes.
13: Right.
15: Because there are certain things that are set neurologically within the brain. It is our mind that needs to tell our brain how to behave. Now think about that for a minute. Paul's talking about renewing your mind. It's your mind that is above your brain, but there's a physicality to your brain that develops neurological pathways that get set. You said a minute ago, Gene might say something and you reflex. That is exactly the right word.
13: Oh, yeah.
15: Your brain has a reflex, and in a nanosecond, you go from 0 to 100 because literally what's happened is something in the prefrontal cortex has been triggered by a pain that you've experienced, and your midbrain takes over. It's sort of like your thinking brain goes offline, your midbrain takes over, and all it knows to do is fight or flight.
13: Yeah.
15: And as long as your mind lets your brain go there, you will do the same thing you did when you were 6 or 15 or 25 or
13: or
15: immaturity.
13: 50 or 60?
15: 50 or 60.
13: Yes. Really? Yeah.
15: But the beautiful thing is you don't have to end there.
2: And Scripture is clear. The flesh wants what the flesh wants. But we're asked and called to walk in the Spirit, which takes a lot of self-control.
13: Yeah, it does. Now, you guys have written this book together, and probably the best way to demonstrate some of these things is by your examples.
15: We have lots of them.
13: So let's go to that moment when the bottom was dropping out of your marriage and you felt something. Describe what was going on. What was the phrase or what was said that caught your guys' attention?
15: You want to tell it?
2: I think I showed up with suitcases and I said, it's either you or me.
15: Yeah.
2: I am done. It was just, I was done with that cycle and that dance.
13: Did you even understand it at that time, what was happening?
2: I didn't understand what was happening, but our boys were preteen at the time.
15: This is 2007, by the way.
2: I was tired of chasing after my husband, who was chasing after so much in ministry and helping so many other people. And here we are, and I have these three young men, and it was just the same thing, and it just kept cycling, and I kept responding, and he kept responding, and it just was, 20-something years in, and it was like, it's either you or me, or get us some help, basically.
13: Wow. Because I mean, that's pretty dramatic.
2: He's a therapist. Yeah. I'm like, obviously, you can't fix this, so get us some help to help fix this.
13: Did you ever say to Ron, you're looking at this stuff all day. Why can't you apply it in our relationship?
2: Yes.
15: Absolutely. And what I want to say is, it's not like, and I think most married couples listening can relate to this, it's not like it's black or white. Either your relationship is all great or all bad. As a matter of fact, most of us, and to that point in our marriage, I would say we were among those who had lots of good, yes, lots of positive.
2: Yes.
15: There had been lots of growth and change, and
2: yes,
15: I had been working on some of me and family of origin stuff. But at the end of the day, there were still those dysregulated reactive moments that were really, really bad.
13: How did you respond with Nan's declaration of, I need more?
2: I truly believe it was, now looking back, Holy Spirit moment of, because he didn't bow up like he usually does and get defensive. He was like, I'll do whatever it takes.
13: It was more serious for some reason.
2: Yeah, he got down on his knees and said, I'll do whatever it takes. I don't know what I said that night or how I said it, but you knew I meant business that night. And so the next day,
15: I was deeply convicted in that moment.
2: We were in Terry's office.
15: And she started saying, get us some help. And I said, okay, who do I trust? And there were a couple of people, and I called, and they were occupied, unavailable.
2: You did come at me with, Terry has a 2-year waiting list. I don't think you'll see us. And I said, call him right now. And it was like 9 p.m.
13: Oh, wow.
2: Mm-hmm. And we were in his office the next day.
15: He lived in our community, and I had a deep respect for Dr. Hargrave. So we ended up in his office the next morning, and that, too, had to be God's intervention.
13: So this is Dr. Terry Hargrave.
15: That's correct.
13: Taught you, really, this modality of
2: And here's
13: marriage.
2: How that went down. Dr. Terry Hargrave, and I'm married to a marriage and family therapist. I stood at the doorway, and I said, no psychobabble stuff right here, the two of you. I want you to land the plane with me. No funny business between the two of you, and I want to be heard.
13: I could see it in your face right now, man.
2: And Terry said,
15: she was serious.
2: And okay. Terry said, go ahead.
13: Wow.
2: And I laid it all out there. And then the next thing was so beautiful.
13: It was That's what you've been waiting for. When Terry said what to Ron?
2: He nailed him to the wall, and I got to watch it.
15: This is really important how it came down.
2: It really is important. And my husband broke down.
13: Yeah. What did Terry say?
2: And it was the beginning of really humbling.
15: He was looking at Nan. She had just talked for 20 minutes about all her pain. And he looked at her with a simple little reflective statement, but he was talking to me.
2: He
15: was looking at her, but he was talking to me. And he said, well, Nan, what I think you're telling me is that the reason Ron threw you under the bus is because God told him to?
13: Wow.
15: And I instantly knew God would never tell me to do that. That I had been justifying some things out of my own needs, and I don't know why, but it's wrong. And I felt a deep, deep conviction. They kept talking, and I was just sitting in my little space going, something's wrong, and I got to deal with me. And that was the beginning of a humbling process, what is this thing? And, you know, it certainly involved Nan as well. It wasn't just me that needed it.
2: He said something very poignant to me as well. He looked me straight in the eye, and he said, if you will allow God to heal all of this brokenness in you, it'll be the most beautiful thing that will come out of your life.
13: And what did you feel inside when he said that?
2: It's going
13: to be impossible, or okay, I'm willing?
2: I had no idea what he was saying at that moment, because I had so much brokenness, and I thought I could take care of it and not allow God. I couldn't trust God with it. It was too much, from family to Ron. And I just sat there and went, I don't know. And I didn't know what he was saying to me till years later.
13: Wow. You know, we have something called Hope Restored. It's a marriage intensive. We talk about it often. And the one question on the intake side, when these couples are hurting desperately, like where you guys were at, and they start the application process, they'll ask them one question. Do you believe God can work a miracle in your marriage? If they say no, they don't get in. Because what we have found is that basic ounce of hope is what's required.
15: That's right.
13: For that failure rate, you know, if you're already in a place where not even God can work a miracle, you don't have a chance. But if you can say, and it usually goes like this, and Nan, you'll be able to relate to this, God's the only one because my husband's such a jerk. But that's hope. That's saying, God, I think, can work that miracle. And that's the difference. And that's where you guys were at.
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13: Let me ask you, Ron, you know, people listening, we got the whole spectrum, people that respect a PhD in psychology, and then people that are theologically rooted and saying, you know, I don't know that psychology delivers that much. It could be psychobabble, exactly what you said, Nan. But Dr. Hargrave introduced you to this restoration therapy, which really is rooted in 2 Corinthians 5, I believe. So connect that for the skeptic, the listener, the viewer who's going, I don't know about that. But the study of science is really the study of God's creation. When it gets down to it, people will manipulate that. But when we match these things, which of course Dr. Dobson did as a PhD in child development, and so many who have come behind him now that they're both Christian and experts in these areas, you can pick up patterns that God has created.
15: Absolutely. All truth is God's truth. We know medical science truth that we all live by every single day when you go to the doctor and he or she says, do this, don't do that, take this, don't take that. Like, we're trusting a lot in medical science. And is there a God behind all of that that makes all of that make sense? Absolutely. And I think the social sciences are very similar to that. They will always, biblical truth is the ultimate truth. It will always point us in the right direction. And any other truth that's discoverable, if we could say it that way, will line up ultimately with biblical truth. That's why I said what I said earlier about we've learned more about the mind and the brain and the distinctiveness there and how it works. It's adding more layers to our understanding of the flesh. As Nan said in Romans 7, Paul said, why do I keep on doing the things that I don't want to do?
13: I'm so glad he wrote that.
15: Me too.
13: I mean, thank you, Paul.
15: Hallelujah. Like, I mean, yeah.
13: Seriously, that's one of the best lines in scripture for human beings.
15: It's the human experience. Like, so here's a guy who knows better, but can't quite get to the living better. There's a gap there. Absolutely, there's a gap. What is that gap? And why does that gap exist? Well, we know a little bit more about that gap now, if I could say it that way. When it comes to spiritual walk discipline, walking with God and having self-control to live and obey the way he's asked us to obey,
13: boy, it's so true.
15: My flesh constantly, and part of that is my brain, constantly wants to go back to what it knows. And those are old patterns that are really deep rooted. They're neurological at this point in my life. Neurological.
13: And that's that restoration therapy. Give us that quick definition.
15: Okay, so restoration therapy really integrates a number of things that you guys have talked about many times on this program. Attachment theory, what we know about how we work in terms of relationships, how we connect with other people, the neuroscience.
13: And you learn this as a child.
15: Exactly, exactly. And it sets those styles in us that then pour out us as an adult. But the question is, what do we do about it? And what Dr. Hargrave Restoration Therapy does is take all of that know-how and then merge it with New Testament theology around your old self and your new self. If there is one thing that we ought to be teaching and preaching in church on a regular basis, it's this reoccurring theme in the New Testament about it is my job as a follower of Jesus to take off my old self, the part of me that is not like Christ. I'm listening to the Spirit. I'm trying to merge my body, soul, mind processes along with the Spirit so that I can live out what He has called me to do. There's the gap between my flesh and the living by the Spirit, right? This is over and over. Galatians 5. This is Philippians 4. This is Colossians 3. This is Ephesians 4. This is 2 Corinthians, you mentioned. This is over and over. Take off the old self and put on the new. It just turns out there's quite a journey but to do that.
13: Yeah.
15: And Dr. Hargrave has figured out a process, a system that really helps us navigate that space, become less and less like our old flesh and more like Christ. And when I do that in the context of my marriage, in the moments when I'm triggered and all my bad self comes out, if I can put on self-control, I can bring a better me to the next moment in my marriage. And it's transformative for relationships.
10: And Ron, in the book, you use the analogy of being on a trail. And you talk about kind of this pain cycle and liken it to finding a snake on the trail.
15: Yes.
13: A rattlesnake.
10: I saw a snake. I saw a pretty serious snake on a trail one time in Arkansas, of all places. What were you thinking of when you wrote that?
15: Well, I was probably reacting the way you were reacting. You know, it's funny, John, when you see a rattlesnake. We were walking through a canyon with all of our kids on this occasion. Boys. You don't have to form a committee and say, we have a rattlesnake. What should we do about it? No, your midbrain kicks in. It's God's gift to us, this fight or flight reactivity that says, danger, danger, Will Robinson, back up, get away, protect your kids. You don't have to pause and ponder, and that's your brain will take care of you. That's the good news. The bad news is that in life, my brain doesn't know the difference between a rattlesnake and Nan's criticism.
13: Both bite.
15: They both bite.
13: Yeah.
15: And yes. My brain doesn't know the difference. All it knows is danger, danger. What do you do, Ron? Well, in my case, and there's four different ways people respond in fight or flight at that point in time, but for me, I go into either blame or defensiveness or control. Like I'm either going to control her, I'm going to perform and get better at something so that she has no reason to be upset with me, or I'm going to counterblame and somehow make it to be about her. Now, all of that stuff that I do, here's the crazy thing, guys. It's all an effort to restore peace within me and between us, in our usness, as we like to call it. So think about that. That really doesn't make sense, and it's not helpful.
10: It doesn't feel right in the
15: rattlesnake moment. Criticism. I need to defend myself and prove to her that she's wrong about me. So now I'm arguing her into liking me, which never works. Thank you very much. And now she's even more upset because I'm not listening. I'm not considering what she had to say. And we escalate our negative behavior. Am I getting to peace? No. I'm getting to more conflict. And it's because my dysregulation triggers her dysregulation, and there we go. We're off and running.
2: Yeah.
15: If I don't learn how to manage that nanosecond between rattlesnake and my response, things get worse.
13: You know, when you say that, it sounds kind of ridiculous. I mean that very respectfully, but it is the mechanism.
15: It is the mechanism.
13: We can't distinguish that. So, you know, when we're talking about slowing down or taking a step back emotionally, how do you help yourself from not noticing the difference?
15: Well, you have to understand what I normally do. Like, one of the beautiful things about this book and Dr. Hargrave's work is that you are going to do some exercises and you're going to map and sequence what are the triggers for me, what's the pain points, and what does it mean to me, and what do I do with it? That's called coping. And once you see that, it doesn't mean you can instantly change it. You need to have a mechanism. We call that the four steps, where you learn how to talk through creating a new response.

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3: And we'll say this, and he's doing all the things, and I'm thinking, I'm feeling something rising in me. I'm feeling triggered.
4: Yeah.
3: And I had to stop and go, okay, what am I feeling? Mm-hmm. What would old Nan normally do?
4: Yeah.
3: Old Nan would normally really get critical and, oh, I know exactly what you'll do while you're here, or blame or whatever, take control of this situation. And I had to stop, pray, get grounded and say, okay, Holy Spirit, I need some help here. I know you're my helper. I normally would do this, but I know that I'm God's child. I know that you've given us this opportunity together. And I know that I can walk this out with humility and with the Spirit's help.
4: You know, and the key there I'm hearing you, Nan, is you have to do this probably several times a day because of that triggering
3: Definitely.
4: Mechanism. It's not just once in a while. Yeah. These are patterns that we've developed.
5: That's right.
3: Yes.
4: And I think as a couple, how to handle that together. Mm-hmm. But it's a pattern. And I'm sure I have my patterns, and I'm less likely to see those
3: right.
4: as I am to see hers, right? Is that
3: exactly.
4: part of the deal?
5: Yes, yes,
3: oh,
5: absolutely.
4: We're very in tune picking up on
5: right.
4: their problem.
5: Exactly. We are super in tune with the speck in the other person's eye, Matthew 7. But rarely do we notice that log in our eye and take responsibility for it. I got to say, I want to compliment her. I mean, listen to what she went through.
4: Yeah.
5: Listen to the internal. What's the truth? I know what the pain is. I know the truth. And I'm going to choose to respond differently in this situation. Wow. Right? So by the time she and I begin to process, yeah, this is sort of like coming back to Ron's lover.
4: Mm.
5: Wow. Like heavy, right? By the time we begin to process that, she's not coming at me as a rattlesnake. She's coming gentle. She's coming soft. She's talking through. She's taking ownership of. And by the way, we've spent many years working through all this pain together. So I'm quick to go, yeah, I totally see how this is a space that's difficult for you. And I get that. And I see that. And I'm over here saying, yeah, I've been trying to manage me and not be super control guy and come and perform like I always used to do.
4: Right.
5: By the way, I was chasing my identity in my work. And so to be able to relax and come here and just say, yeah, we're just having a conversation with Jim and John. This is not a big deal. Puts me in a different place.
4: Mm-hmm.
5: See how we're both understanding and managing ourselves, and that allows us to then bring a better us to one another.
4: Yeah.
5: It's a game.
4: Well, some of it is understanding the why. You know,
3: yes.
4: she needs a space, in our case, to yeah. be able to yes. express her concerns.
3: Mm-hmm.
4: And it just seems to be that moment. And I've seen that pattern. Mm-hmm. But obviously, mm-hmm. there's not enough time in the rest of our day, or something's going on that this is the place right. where. And for you, Nan, that's also true. And this has been so good. It really has. Thank you for being with us. And I do want to come back next time and pick up the conversation to give people more insight into what you've discovered. Man, isn't it exciting for 20, 30-somethings who are married to say, hey, let's learn from these older couples' mistakes, right?
5: Mm-hmm.
4: But in the meantime, get a copy of this great book, The Mindful Marriage, Create Your Best Relationship Through Understanding and Managing Yourself. And to all of us mismanaged people, amen. It's our goal here at Focus to equip you and your spouse to give you those tools that you need to have a wonderful, healthy, thriving in Christ marriage. And I think this is one of the best resources on that marriage topic. These resources do cost money, so we depend on your partnership to help us reach more husbands and wives with this good news message. And according to our research, more than 500,000 marriages have benefited from Focus resources just in the last 12 months. And I'm really proud of that. I mean, that's reach and impact that we're doing together. And if I could ask you to consider a gift to the ministry, that's how it gets done. It's not our twinkle in our eye that can make this happen. The power of the Holy Spirit and funded by friends of the ministry is how we change lives. So let's do it together. Let's save more marriages.
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2: And it was just the same thing, and it just kept cycling, and I kept responding, and he kept responding, and it just was, what were we, 20-something years in, and it was like, it's either you or me, or get us some help, basically.
3: Wow. Because I mean, that's pretty dramatic.
2: He's a therapist. Yeah. I'm like, obviously you can't fix this, so get us some help to help fix this.
0: Well, that's Nan Deal describing some of the pain points in her marriage to her husband, Ron, and they're with us again today on Focus on the Family with Jim Daly to unpack a little more and to help us understand how we can get to a better spot in our own marriages. I'm John Fuller, and thanks for joining us.
3: You know, John, I think after yesterday's program, it made me think about the speck in the eye. And I've never really thought about that verse in the context of marriage, but it's glaringly obvious. I mean, who's closer to you than your spouse? Mm-hmm. So that speck in the eye analogy that Jesus gave us in Matthew, which is look at that log in your own eye before you look at the speck in your spouse's eye. Mm-hmm. I'm saying it that way for that application.
0: Right.
3: But man, isn't that so true that we're so quick to see the other person's faults before we see our own, which is what he's saying.
0: Right. And I don't know why, but we tend to think it's I'm fine. It's them. They're the problem.
3: How about this? If you can just get your act together, we'd have a great marriage. I mean, I think at some point in our 39 years, I think I may have thought of that. I don't want to admit it, but we've had a great discussion last time with Ron and Nan Deal, and we're going to continue that discussion today. And we covered concepts about how we trigger one another. And I did confess at that point that I'm really good at pushing those buttons. And that's probably true for many married couples. We just don't get off that craziness, and we keep doing that. When she hurts me, I push that button. That's how I get my reward. And it's not a smart way to do your marriage. And we're going to continue today to talk about how to have a better marriage by loving one another.
0: Yeah, and the book that forms the basis for our conversation is The Mindful Marriage: Create Your Best Relationship Through Understanding and Managing Yourself. And of course, we have copies of that book here at the ministry.
3: Ron and Nan, welcome back to Focus on the Family. Good to have you for day two.
4: Thank you.
3: Yeah. I couldn't ask this question because of time constraints last time, but I do want to pick up with this one. Because in the book, you relate to those feelings we have and the way that we misinterpret communication from our spouse based on what we learned reflexively as a child, whatever that might be. And the book goes into great detail for people to be able to self-analyze and say, yeah, that's me. This is why I react when you push me. I feel insecure. I feel abandoned, as you mentioned last time, Nan. But in that regard, it's not true. What we're experiencing is not the truth.
0: Yeah.
3: And that is so critical. I mean, the scripture is full of that example, right? Know what is true.
0: Exactly.
3: And we know that through knowing scripture, knowing the Lord, loving the Lord. But tie that in a bow for me.
5: Yeah. What I would say is there is a truth. To me, my big pain point is I'm not good enough. I'm inadequate. And I'm trying to outrun that label in my own head and in my wife's head and anybody else's head 24/7, unless I come to see what the capital T truth is, right? Mm-hmm. There's a little truth that sometimes I do feel inadequate. Sometimes I've really messed up, and whether it was childhood or marriage now. Yeah, that's true. But what does that mean? Does that add up to I'm not okay as a person, that my worth and value is gone? No, it doesn't. I'll never forget, guys, the day I realized, here's that capital T truth, God whispering to me. Nan could be disappointed with me in any given moment. And it does not mean, it's the end of our marriage. It doesn't mean it's the end of me. It doesn't mean that that adds up to my worth and value, and that I could actually admit that I was disappointing to her, and it wasn't going to be the end of the world. Now, I know that sounds really funny to say out loud, but for some reason, somewhere in my history, I kind of decided that's what's at stake here. And as long as I live with that hypersensitivity, then any disappointment is a monumental moment, and yeah, I am going to fight against it as much as I can. Well, that just brings out the worst in me, and things spin in all the wrong directions. So for me to be able to go, oh, no, no, what is the truth? God tells me my worth and value is in Jesus Christ. That's number one. Okay, with that, I also know Nan loves me, and she can be upset or irritated in any given moment. That's not the end of us. We'll find our way through. Just relax. Like, all of that sounds simple, but when your brain neurologically sets off on a pathway of doing what it knows to do, reacting how it knows to react, it is not simple to slow that thing down and go, whoa, whoa, whoa, whoa, what's the truth and how do I live out of it?
3: Ron, for us, let me speak from the husband's side, because this is what I know best. But there was a day for you where you missed a couple of Nan's phone calls, mm-hmm, and you started to fret,
5: yep,
3: like, she's going to accuse me of being distracted. Mm-hmm. Fill in those blanks, and then Nan, tell us, and this is healthy, how you processed it and where your head was at.
5: Yeah, so if anybody who saw and listened yesterday will know that me overworking is part of the things that I do to cope with feeling inadequate. So when I miss those calls, I'm thinking, oh, here we go. She's going to be mad. She's going to walk in a door. She's going to unload. And I need to get prepared for that. And then I remembered my four steps and I said, wait a minute. That's the old Ron who's fretting and anxious and upset and already guarded and already defending myself before she's ever even come back. What's the truth? Well, the truth is, maybe I may have made a mistake. Maybe I missed. Or the truth is, she's not going to leave me, even if she is disappointed. So calm down, Ron. Mm-hmm. Let's give her. And here's another truth. Nan's growing. We're changing. Our usness is different than it used to be. Let's give this a chance to see how it plays out and be more calm about it. Sure enough, she walked in the door.
3: And let's give it to Nan.
2: And I was like, hey.
5: She was nice, sweet.
2: Not only that,
3: but you had earbuds in, right?
2: Yes.
3: And you weren't that concerned about Ron's day.
2: I wasn't that concerned. And, you know, my triggers are abandonment. Uh-huh. And so not him picking up or even answering a text or a call is, oh, he's too busy.
3: For
2: everything
3: me.
2: Else is more important than me.
3: But that, you didn't experience it.
2: I did not experience
3: wow, that's
2: that
3: gross.
2: Because I'd been working on me
5: there
2: and being
5: is.
2: Mindful of me.
3: Yeah.
2: You know, I can see now. That day we went into Dr. Hargray's office and I saw him with a sentence, humble Ron. I really in that moment thought, yay, he has fixed him. When in fact, there was so much in me that I needed to trust God with and I needed to work on me.
3: Yeah.
2: And so in that moment walking in was after months of, wait a minute, he could be busy. He could be really doing something very important. And was it really important what you needed? And if you really needed him, you could have said, I've fallen and I can't get up. I mean, you could have given him a different message. But it's more of a mindfulness in me of he's changing and you can change your response in this moment.
3: Nan, you then started to experience something with your son. Both of you, but it really devastated you, as it should, obviously. Mm-hmm. But what happened with Connor, and what was your reaction over the long haul?
2: Well, we saw Terry in 2007, and our son died of a MRSA staph infection after being sick for just 10 days, which came out of nowhere.
3: Yeah. Mm-hmm.
2: He was 12.
3: And that was in 08?
2: 09.
3: Yeah. That was 09.
2: So truly the Lord's provision being in Terry's office and working with him for 2 years to set a stage for then the rug just was completely pulled out from underneath us.
3: Mm-hmm.
2: And then at that point, Terry was just our grief counselor.
3: Right.
2: And I'm so very grateful for the time he spent with us just caring and hearing our grief. He was so kind with it, wasn't he?
5: Absolutely.
2: But in the beginning, Ron and I grieved very much the same. And he never left me. It was, we were thrust together. We had the same sorrows. We had the same anger. We had the same doubt and disillusionment with faith in God and what has just happened. And we were saying why together. And then about 4 years in, I saw him journeying to some resolution, so to speak, as he was reading Job. And he had some, not just it's over, but some peace about it and some surrender with his grief. And I was still just feeling so abandoned, so abandoned, so lost. But you have to understand, I poured myself into my boys. I feel like it was my identity. And Connor and I had such a sweet and special relationship. He was the one that had my back. All three of my boys adore me, but Connor just had my back.
3: He had something special.
2: It truly was.
3: And that's good.
2: And he was the glue in between the boys, too. So there was not only my loss and Ron's loss, but it just completely devastated our family and our other two children. So our youngest is sleeping beside our bed for 2 years. Our oldest is 14 at the time. And who wants to be the 14-year-old brother who has a brother that's gone? I mean, going to middle school like that?
3: Yeah.
2: Middle school's hard enough. And so I'm navigating all of that and just feeling like, where are you, God, in this? And as you said, I feel like my faith wasn't as strong as it is now.
3: Yeah.
2: And so there were just avenues and ways with numbing, with alcohol and prescription medication, that was my way of coping for about a decade.
3: Yeah. I mean, that's big.
2: It's
3: and again, I so appreciate that because people are there.
2: Oh, sure.
3: You know, these are good Christian people.
2: It's huge
3: but it,
2: in the grieving
3: that's probably
2: community.
3: One of the most difficult things somebody can experience in life. My brother, my oldest brother, Mike, and his wife had that similar loss with cancer with their son.
2: So sorry.
3: But it happens.
2: Yeah.
3: And just that, I mean, it's like, Lord, you know, you start doing the equation, right? Mm-hmm. I've lived my life for you.
2: Sure.
3: Why would you take my son or my daughter from me? And it's not a healthy place to be. We don't have those answers.
2: Right. And but, I feel like I was doing it well because also, this is the prideful part of me, I feel like I was doing it right because I didn't have that growing up.
3: Right.
2: So I'm going to do it right. And you know what? We were great. Of anything in our marriage, parenting was great.
5: Yeah.
2: We just connected and did it together in tandem. It was just a beautiful thing. And I just feel like we had this Norman Rockwell painting with this gold. We truly had a golden retriever. And it just, the boys would hug each other and kiss each other before they go to bed at night. And Connor was reading to us out of his chapter book. And things were beautiful like that with the boys. And it, you know, we were on the cusp of the preteen. So it was, everything was still really just sweet. It was a sweet season. And it was like, and we prayed for them and prayed about them. And then it was like, and we were taking them to church. I feel like, you know, I was checking off all those boxes, Lord. I was doing A and B and C and really. And he was a healthy kid. It came out of nowhere. And we never saw it coming. Yeah.
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4: Well, hi, I'm Dr. Danny Huerta. 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
0: Thanks for listening to Focus on the Family. 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
3: There's two questions here. I think one, Ron, is for you, seeing Nan suffer in that way. And like she described, you're coming to this place saying, okay, Lord, I feel like I'm through it. I'm moving forward. But Nan is in trouble. Mm-hmm. I mean, drinking and even prescription drugs, like you said, for about 10 years.
2: Yeah.
3: What are you thinking at that point?
5: Yeah, it was really difficult. Safety in a relationship is everything. And the more she numbed, the less safe things got in our relationship, right? Yeah. So some of those old triggers are now super sensitive.
3: Sure.
5: And I'm trying to manage me and trying to figure out how to love and be in connection with her and be supportive. And at the same time, not liking how she would react and respond. Yeah. And by the way, I didn't even fully understand the depth of it. Like she would wait till I would go to sleep and then she'd get out a second bottle of wine. And so by day, things were sort of okay. You know, it was just by night, things got really difficult. Yeah, it was hard.
2: In his defense, and I was lying to everybody. I was lying to all my physicians to keep the prescription medication going. A lot of that kind of had the same effect as alcohol, you know, just to numb the feelings. The anxiety medication. And then it was always at night. And as soon as he'd go to bed, and he's a deep, deep sleeper. And, you know, we're empty nests. My boys are off to college and living their lives. And it really took on a life of its own. It truly took on a life of its own. And I lied to a lot of people. As I've come out with this, I've had dear friends going, why didn't you tell me?
3: Right.
2: My sister, sister-in-law, family, friend, you know, and I feel like it was the enemy's way of isolating me.
3: Absolutely. Yeah.
2: I truly was in bondage with it because there were multiple times I tried to get off of it, and I had so much withdrawal that scared me. But also, he would be whispering to me all the time, like, I'd think maybe I should go to rehab. Mm.
3: Yeah.
2: And I remember thinking, yeah, go to rehab? And your husband's just started this huge ministry. You've moved to Little Rock, and here you go. Oh, you'll ruin that for him. Mm-hmm. I mean, the lies of the enemy. And I tell you, all of that from childhood, me taking care of things myself, taking care of self with marriage, and then that was my way of taking care of this grief.
3: Yeah.
2: And it just became chains.
3: Mm-hmm. Yeah. Mm-hmm. You know, that scripture, John 10:10, some people may not know it. Christians who read the word know this one. This was the first scripture that a family who gave me a Bible when I was 15 wrote in there, John 10:10. And I read it, you know, it's a little freaky.
2: It's scary.
3: You know, the thief, Satan, the thief comes to steal, kill, and destroy. That's an example of
2: it. Exactly.
3: Had that isolation, you know, and that's exactly what he does each and every day we live. He's trying to do that to us as 5-year-olds, as 15-year-olds, as 25-year-olds, all the way up to 70, 80-year-olds.
5: That's right.
3: It's his mission every day to take us out.
2: It is.
3: I need to ask that question, how did this come right? Because people are maybe even in that spot.
2: Sure.
3: We did a broadcast not long ago with a woman who was in a very similar situation as you. Alcohol became her night beverage to cope.
2: Sure.
3: How did you rectify that? How did you come out of that dark place?
2: It was COVID. COVID was so good to me. Ron had gone on a 5-day working trip and had caveated it with, hey, I'm going to be going here and here and here, and I may not be accessible to you, which triggered the abandonment and the pain. I went on a 5-day bender. He was gone for 5 days. He comes home. I'm teaching at the time, and we are sequestered. Like, the kids are saying, Mrs. Deal, will I see you? And I'm like, well, I don't know. And, you know, school shut down. Anytime he traveled, boy, I had somebody for lunch and breakfast, and Nan would take it on herself to just have things in place so I wasn't alone. And
5: COVID stripped all of that away.
2: COVID stripped everything. The restaurants were closing. Friends were saying, I can't come for the weekend. And he was gone. He came in, and our country, our world was shutting down. I had no job. I had no anything. He gets up, he comes home, and he had a look on his face of, I mean, I had hit bottom. I had gone on a bender that weekend, probably 52 calls and so many terrible texts that I sent him, unbeknownst to me, not knowing that I had done it. Very angry, bitter, and he comes home and he goes, who are you and what is happening? And I knew in that moment that I was probably losing him. But I had already looked in the mirror and said, I don't even know who you are.
3: Yeah, you're losing yourself.
2: I had already lost myself.
3: Yeah.
2: And we get up that Monday and he's like, hey, I got to get on a Zoom and figure this Zoom thing out and this pandemic thing with my team, which kind of was triggering. But I was like, okay, I had nothing. What are you going to do with kindergartners at that point? I mean, they're just saying, just stay at home. I have nothing. My boys are gone. Ron's in there. He's gone. It is a pandemic, and I am completely isolated. But I go into our guest bedroom, and I think, oh, I'll do yoga. That might help. And I lay down on that mat and couldn't get up off from that mat for about 2 hours. It was my bottoming. Mm. I cried for 2 hours like I used to cry over my son.
3: Oh, yeah.
2: I was at the end of me. And I cried out to the Lord and I said, I cannot do this anymore. I have nothing. I literally cried uncle. And I said, if you would have me, I want to do it your way.
3: Wow. Yeah.
2: And I felt that peace that surpasses all understanding that day. Yeah. It was as if he had taken his hands and completely wiped me off. And I got up off that mat and I was like, I am going to do it your way. And I did not stop the medication right away. But that night I had no alcohol and I had not one withdrawal.
3: Yeah. You know, Nan, the scripture in Psalms, it says he's close to the brokenhearted and saves those crushing spirit. The right question for us is run there.
2: Yes.
3: Why don't we
2: surrender.
3: Run there? Because that's where you're going to meet the Lord, even in that pain.
5: Yeah.
3: I mean, your tears are real. Mm-hmm. But isn't it amazing of, like Romans 8:28, the good that God brought from your bottoming out?
2: Yes.
3: I mean, it is a humiliating thing to do.
2: I am grateful for that day.
3: Yeah.
2: March 17th.
3: Yeah. I mean, remember it forever.
2: Forever.
3: Because that was really when it happened.
2: And it was, I really feel as if he was like, I've been waiting for this all your life for you to let go of the reins. Yay. Okay, now we can do this. And that moment that Terry said, if you'll allow God to heal all of the brokenness, it'll be the most beautiful thing that will come out of you. I get it now.
3: Yeah.
2: I get it now. And I want to bring God glory because I know there are other people like.
3: Oh, you're talking to them right now. And people are in that place hurting in one way or the other. And, you know, there's many more things to say here, Ron. Yeah. I think one of the things to tie a bow around this, a concept of the peace cycle. Mm-hmm. We talked about the pain cycle. I think this would be a good place to talk about the peace cycle.
5: The pain cycle.
3: And then people need to get the book.
5: Right. The pain cycle for her was in abandonment, run, and escape. The peace cycle for her is, no, with God, I can face my pain. I can move toward Ron rather than run away from Ron. I'm working on me. She's working on her. We have a totally different dynamic between us. We are far from perfect. We are still working on us every single day. There's a humility decision to be made. And yet, it just brought us to a totally different place. I will comment, that was day one of her recovery. Mm-hmm. She got into a 12-step group, kept going. We work with parents who have lost a child group. Like, we are still giving, receiving, exploring, learning. Every day we get triggered. Every day we have an opportunity to deal with the log in our own eye and manage us. And man, the Lord is doing some really amazing things.
3: I think it's great. Nan, you're my hero.
2: Yeah.
3: No, seriously, and I, you know, it chokes me up. That vulnerability is good. Because people, you know, people look at Christian people and go, oh, they're perfect.
5: Yeah.
3: They're not broken like me. And we're all broken.
2: Yes.
3: And that's the beauty of it. But not everybody realizes their brokenness. So, thank you.
2: You're welcome.
3: Really, thank you so much for
2: that
3: open-heartedness. And And I'm just praying that if you're in that spot, you don't hold back. Yeah. Get in touch with us. We're here. We've got counselors who can help you. We've got a heap of resources, including Ron and Nan's book, The Mindful Marriage, Create Your Best Relationship Through Understanding and Managing Yourself. There's an idea. How do we get control of these things that shaped us as children, mostly in the wrong way, and then reshape them for a godly way? Mm-hmm. And that's the broad concept here. Live your life in a Christ-like way. And great to do that in your marriage. So again, thanks for being with us.
5: Thank you.
2: Thank you for having us.
0: Yeah, there are so many ways Focus on the Family is here for you in your marriage. 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
3: And John, here's a comment from a woman named Joy who recently attended Hope Restored with her husband. Joy said, "Over the years, I have let my heart become hardened into something I didn't recognize or want to be. But this intensive helped me show my heart and my feelings to my spouse and give our 30-year marriage a chance. I am leaving here with renewed hope for our marriage, and I believe the Lord worked miracles in our hearts and lives."
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16: 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I'm David Jay, thanking you for joining us today as we listen, learn, and are challenged by God's Word, the Bible. What do you do when heaven feels silent? When you've prayed, believed, even begged, and still nothing changes? When the person you love isn't healed? When the worst actually happens? When it feels like evil is winning? Where is God in all of that? This May, Pastor Jack Hibbs' featured resource is Why Doesn't God Answer My Prayers by Erwin Lutzer. 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Now, Peter was a disciple of Christ, of course, who later on became the leader of the first church. Throughout his ministry, Peter lovingly cared for others and faithfully pursued his passion to spread the gospel to those around him. Peter understood the power of God's love, and he set an example for all true believers to live by. Now, as we head into the final section of chapter 5, we'll find Peter challenging the young people to submit under the authority of their elders. As Christians, taking a walk on the wild side begins with a willingness to follow. Being great in the kingdom of God is contrary to the way the world thinks. It requires humility, service, and forgetting about ourselves to focus on others, and not so much as to what we can get out of it. How we conduct ourselves really matters to God. So today, Pastor Jack goes on to say that we need to live life big and bold, and in the here and now. Our emotions try to keep us in the valley of pain and sorrow, withdrawing from other believers. But we've really got to be willing to maintain unity by developing and by nurturing one another as we in turn follow Christ. And now from his message called Take a Walk on the Wild Side, Part 1, here's pastor and Bible teacher Jack Hibbs.
17: For all of us, each and every one of us, if you and I dial down on how bad we've got it, and I ain't got enough money, and my house is too small, or my house is too big, or my kids are too close, or my kids are too far, I'm too tired of being single, I'm too tired of being married. I don't care where you are, if you focus on those things and not the things of God, you will be toting around the spirit of heaviness, and it's in a knot. And when you decide to put on the garment of praise, it begins to push it away, guaranteed. Listen, that's why I haven't said this in 30 years. I'm going to say it right now. I'm perpetually offended almost every service when people show up for the message and not for the worship. So how does that offend you? Offends me terribly because you're ripping yourself off. As a pastor, that hurts me because you don't even understand the glory and the joy that awaits you if you made worship a priority. Because you know what? Well, man, everything's so rotten. I'll just go and hear the Bible and I'll go home. Bible's one part. We're to give God an offering. Then he pours the Bible into us. And the offering is this: I don't feel like worshiping, but I'm going to go worship. David's son died, and then David goes to church right after his son died. And they said, he's gone crazy. David's gone crazy. And David said, what are you guys? You guys are crazy. While my son was alive there, I was crying out to God and seeking God for God to heal him. My son's dead. It's over now. Here's the deal. He can't come to me, but I'll go to him. Until then, David said, let's go to the temple. Let's worship God. Man, that's awesome. That's how you're supposed to live. Emotion says, draw the curtains. Look, my husband died, so I'm dead. My wife died, so I'm dead. My parents died, I'm dead. My son's dead, I'm dead. No. Listen. Live life now big and bold with God because you'll go see him. You'll go see her. In the meantime, you get up and go. You'll either put on the garment of heaviness and tie it in a knot, or you'll put on the garment of praise and tie it in a knot. Either way, you're going to be serious about it. And there's a big difference. You have to make that choice. And to do that, I tell you what, to do that is to experience the humility of God. And it blesses you immensely. When somebody says to you, just be strong. Everybody goes through this. Buck up. You can do it. Oh, no. No, true power is when we come before God in humility, meaning I can't do this, but you can, Almighty God. Oh, Lord, lead me through this valley of the shadow of death. Lead me through this valley of pain and sorrow and suffering, or lead me through this valley of making decisions. And then when it comes to maintaining unity with the body of Christ together, look, he says, clothed with humility, that's toward one another, is that we are to be courteous, loving, and caring for one another, and we are to strive, church, listen up, to strive. We are to sweat at maintaining a sense of unity in the church, and that's true for any local church. You know why churches split up and have splits and divisions? Because people are carnal. That's why churches split. Some guy with a big mouth gets a group around him. Another guy with a big mouth gets a group around him. And they all start warring about each other. And the entire church suffers. Because these two megalomaniacs have ego problems. And they've been unable to become humble before the Lord. That's how things happen. But when a church body is united and loving and Christ is exalted, then you're going to do things according to the Bible. The Bible's going to be speaking to you and you're going to be seeking God. And he mitigates these things. Remember, Jesus said, I'll build my church and the gates of hell will not prevail. All we're supposed to do is to love one another biblically. That's the best of all. Don't love me like Tony Robbins says to love me. Don't love me like Shirley MacLaine said to love me. Or, you know, you're to love me like the way Jesus, and I'm to love you the way Jesus said to love. So when someone says something about you, or you say something about somebody, that breaks unity in the body. And so you tell your friend something. I didn't say anything. I just said this about them on my Facebook page. Or I just tweeted this. Oh, I didn't mean it. Be wise. This world is not wise. Be wise. Be careful. In Ephesians 5:21, it says, and this is a great verse, by the way, this is a marriage verse, right? Ephesians chapter 5. Everybody cringes or gets excited when you go to Ephesians 5, but everybody forgets verse 21. Verse 21 says, submitting to one another in the fear of God. That God is the one that we're to be preeminently submitted to. And so I wrote this in my notes. I hope this translates. I don't know. I'm assuming it's true for you, but if not, entertain me, please. Put up with me. I wrote a note to myself, and it says, when we dress up for a gala event, for example, we dress for the purpose and we dress for the cause. And when we do that, we put on a garment of refinement. Let me explain what I mean. That's not for you to read. That was for me to trigger my thoughts, but I'll share that with you. We live in Southern California. I love living here for a lot of reasons, but one of the best of all is we can go to a 5-star restaurant and dress like a bum. This is Southern California, right? It's so great. It's so great. Well, where are we going? We're going to this event. And it says, dress like California casual. Oh. Now, try that on the back east, and they won't let you in. East Coast, casual is a suit without a tie. Okay, that's formal for here, right? I mean, people get married here with flip-flops on. But here's the deal. Have you noticed that when you dress a certain way, it affects you? Is it true or is it just me? You and both of us? Okay. Listen, I stand different, I sit different when I'm wearing my board shorts and a t-shirt versus a suit. When I wear a suit, I stand up straighter with a tie. I have to do this to try to catch every air molecule possible to breathe. But it's a suit, and it's like, hi, oh, I'm so glad to be here. How are you? Oh, I'm just having a great time. This is awesome. But it's different. You're just different. And have you noticed when you're dressed up for the event, you hold your coffee cup with your pinky out? It's different. There's certain things that you expect and you don't expect. And then there's the putting on of leisure. And again, I love living here, putting on the garment of leisure. And you're more like you, I would think, when you're comfortable. And I was speaking last Saturday at an event in Palm Springs, or not Palm Springs, but somewhere out there where it was 107 degrees. And I didn't know that I got caught off guard. I was sitting in this conference and I wasn't supposed to speak for the next day, actually. And then some guy comes up and he says, we'd like to do a radio interview. And I had a t-shirt on. And as I'm going to go do the radio, it's radio, not TV, it's radio. So I got a t-shirt on. I'm okay. But then there were some people who said, are you Jack? I go, yeah. And they go, we've never seen you in a t-shirt. I'm serious. That was the name. That was the word that was said. We've never seen you in a t-shirt. And they're taking pictures. And I felt like, oh, man. But you see what's weird about that? What's strange about that? What does that mean? What does that mean? Can we, in a body of believers, right, love on each other if we're black or white? Love on each other if you're short or tall? Whatever you may be. That's God's heart for us to maintain unity. We forgive one another. We extend grace to each other. We encourage one another. We reach out to each other, pulling each other up, whatever it may be. But it's fascinating. And Matthew chapter 23, verse 11, Matthew 23:11. Jesus said, but he who is greatest among you shall be your servant. Wow. And whoever exalts himself will be humbled. That's not in a good way. Okay, this is in the negative. In other words, pride comes before a fall. Okay, Jesus is saying, if you exalt yourself, you're going to come tumbling down. But he who humbles himself will be exalted. But notice what Jesus said. The greatest among you will be your servant, your slave. This is Christianity. What do you think about that? I think it's absolutely amazing for many reasons. One of them is it's impossible. It's impossible for us to do this in and of ourselves. It would take you and I saying, God, I want to be. Now watch this funny prayer. God, I want. Look, Jesus said, the greatest among you shall be the servant. Isn't that a weird statement? Help me understand this, Jesus. Yes, the greatest among you should be the servant. But isn't the greatest among us an arrogant statement? Not to God. God is saying this. Listen, the person who is willing to follow the divine pattern, the person who is willing to work at having the body united, the person that says, I can't do this. Lord, work your humility in and out of my life. That's what Jesus is saying. That's the greatest person. It's not the person with all the money or the power or the influence. Are you with me? It's the person that is saying, Lord, here I am. Use me. And Jesus says, I tell you, that person's great. And here's how their greatness will be displayed. They're going to serve others. Isn't that fun? Think about the beauty of that. Because the Holy Spirit in you desires to do that with you. Very exciting, very encouraging. Luke 22, verse 25. And he said to them, Jesus said to them, the kings of the Gentiles exercise lordship over them, and those who exercise authority over them are called benefactors. But not so among you. On the contrary, he who is greatest among you, let him be as your younger, and he who governs as he who serves. Wow. For who is greater, he who sits at the table or he who serves? Now, what do you think the answer to that is? Who's greater, the one who sits at the table or the one who serves? Now, normally you would say the one who sits at the table. But look what Jesus says. Is it not the one who sits at the table? Yet, I am among you as the one who serves. Is that awesome? Do you get this? That God is saying, I've come to you from heaven. And I've knelt down. I've washed your feet. I made sure that I took loaves of bread and fish to give you. I spoke truth. I spoke life. I raised your dead. I opened the eyes of your blind. This is God. This is the heart of God. Is it strange for me to say that the God of the Bible is a servant-minded God? And yet I must say that because the Bible speaks to us constantly about being like him among others in serving one another. Anything good that comes from us is from God. Isn't it a remarkable reality that this transcendent, all-powerful, all-knowing God of ours rolls up his sleeves and washes our feet? Don't you think that that would cause, with you and I, the most amazing humiliation? And then to turn right around and basically say to him, I want to be just like you, Jesus. I want to be just like you. Lord, I don't know how that's going to happen. I don't know where it's going to happen. But I have been so touched by you, Lord. Can you use me to be like you to other people? And Jesus said, that's a great person. Not great because of any attributes of themselves, but great for this reason. It is God in them that is great. And this is the life of the follower of Jesus. And we can't go any further because there's no time. But what is this? Are you a follower of Jesus? I'm not going to say a Christian. Are you a follower of Jesus? Raise your hand. You're a follower of Jesus. Okay, then follow him. Okay? And that means when he shows you something, remember, Though you can't see him, you're following him. So when you leave here in a moment, understand that if you see something, I believe personally that what's happening is that he's looking out of your eyes to see that something. There's a high probability if you see somebody carrying a Bible walking down the street out here back to their car that's parked in Timbuktu, pull over. It's obvious they're leaving church, and it's obviously that they're going to their car. Give them a ride. That kind of stuff. Just start there. It's really fun. And the more you do it, the more you're going to realize that you're hardly thinking about yourself anymore. You're not number one anymore. And you feel really good about that because you've lost your life for the sake of Jesus. It's an awesome way to live. I think America, if they got this down and they decided to follow the Lord, I think pharmacies would go out of business. There would be a lot less Xanax and Melanta for your stomach, and people wouldn't be panicking. Whoa, what's wrong? Oh, my life! Here, take this, shove this down your mouth. By the way, for those who can't see, I'm holding up the Bible. Take this Bible, put it down your mouth, eat it, okay? And watch what it does. Because the greatest way to live is to forget about you. It's awesome. Father, we thank you, Lord, for the power of your word to heal. Your word tells us that you sent them your word, sent us your word, and healed them of all their destructions. And the greatest destructive force among nations, literally, is not atomic power, it's not nuclear weapons, it's not any of those crazy governments of the world. It's self. And we need to be delivered from self. So, Lord, I just pray that this church would just keep doing what it's doing, repeating the report of friends visiting this precious body of believers, that these people would just keep doing what they're doing, loving on one another. Friends, as we pray at this conclusion, heads bowed, eyes closed, please, maybe today, you're here and you're not exactly sure what it's like to be loved like that. So practical, yet so deep and so meaningful. Maybe a moment ago when I mentioned only thinking about you, that rung true to your heart. You said, oh my goodness, that's all I do is think about me. My friend, listen, if that's you, aren't you tired? Honestly, aren't you tired? And aren't you worried all the time? Aren't you just worn to the bone? We pray, I pray, I'm asking you to pray, whoever you may be right now. And you would be honest enough with God to say, Lord, I'm the one that's tired. I am tired. And I worry, I fret. I constantly think about me. I realized that this morning. And I don't want to live like this anymore. I want to get lost in you, Jesus. I want to have my sins forgiven. I want to become a follower of the Lord Jesus Christ today. If that's you today, heads bowed, eyes closed, if that's you today, would you raise your hand wherever you might be, and I'll just see your hand, and I'll just know that there's someone here to pray for. You can put your hands down. Maybe today you'd pray this prayer. Please just let it fall from your heart, from your lips. Dear God, I know that I've sinned against you. I have been selfish. I have been arrogant. I have been proud and angry. I ask you to change my life, God, like this Bible I'm hearing about. Change me from the inside out. But I confess today Jesus Christ now as my Lord. I bow my allegiance to him. As young as it is adoration and worship of the fact that Jesus Christ died for my sins and rose again from the grave.

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4: I love the book of the month. Pastor Jack, it's Why Doesn't God Answer My Prayers, written by your friend,
5: yes,
4: Erwin Lutzer. It's a great book, isn't it?
5: It is a great book. And just the title alone is going to make it a bestseller.
4: Yeah.
5: Because who cannot relate to this?
4: Right.
5: Powerful.
4: for someone who's been, you know, praying for a long time and hasn't really seen, you know, an answer that they want, for that matter, how does this book encourage them to keep going?
5: You know, Davey, first of all, just because we pray doesn't mean it's a prayer that should be answered.
4: Yeah.
5: We don't always know how we ought to pray.
4: Right.
5: Scripture makes that very clear. We do know that Jesus said in John 15, verse 7, that if we pray the scriptures, really, if his word abides in us, we can ask God.
4: Hmm.
5: So just because we pray doesn't mean we're asking the right thing. And Dr. Lutzer will point this out in the book. What we want to do is, when we pray, is to have our will come under the authority of God's will. That's what prayer does.
4: Yeah.
5: Prayer is not a Christmas list. It is the transformation of our will coming in alignment with God's will. And this is a great book for people to get that answered. Why isn't the prayer, I've been praying to win the lotto for 30 years, in the lottery, I have not won it yet. Why isn't God answering my prayer? Well, because God loves you, my friend. That's why.
4: That's right.
5: He's not answering your prayer.
4: So if somebody's faith has taken a hit because they, you know, feel like God hasn't answered them, how could this book help rebuild their trust in God?
5: Yeah, it's going to point them to the scriptures. That's where they need to realize, wait a minute, I've been blaming God for not performing for me. Wait, he loves me. Father knows best. In fact, over time, we can all agree, and friend, listen up if that's your question, over time, we often realize, I'm so glad God did not answer my prayer request. I was off on that. And so getting back into the Word of God, and this book will help you do that, will cause you to trust God again. Because listen, God's trustworthy, period. It's our emotions that got us sideways in this area, not his theology. He's true.
4: Why Doesn't God Answer My Prayers by Dr. Erwin Lutzer is available for a gift of any amount at jackhibbs.com/realradio.
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9: 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In fact, there's a God in heaven who loves you. The name of Jesus that took that cross

0: and conquer the grave for you. 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
7: Deliverance Revival Tabernacle Church presents The Time Is Now, with Pastor E.I. Osborne Jr. and friends, reaching souls unlimited with the gospel of Jesus Christ, raising up Jesus believers throughout New England, the nation, Canada, and the world. And now, our pastor, E.I. Osborne Jr.
8: Well, praise the name of Jesus, for he's worthy to be praised. I'm Pastor Osborne. I'd like to welcome you to another edition of The Time Is Now, radio and television program. My prayer and sense of hope that God would use this program and use us right now as an instrument to minister to your needs. And I'm certain that God's going to do just that. I have a very interesting subject I want to talk to you about, you know, because we're living in the last days. Jesus is soon to come, and there's so many things that are happening. I talked about last week, if you saw last week's program, maybe you checked it out on Facebook or on YouTube or whatever. But, you know, right now, you know, from what I see and what online and what's being told us is that there are certain things that are about to be disclosed, certain things that were secret, documents and movies and whatever and all types of things and videos, whatever, and all about to be disclosed. So the idea of aliens and spaceships and UFOs and all like that, from what they're saying, we're about to be told that these things are real. And so the question is, what do we do? What does the Bible say about it? So if you go online and if you were to search UFOs and UAPs and ministers and pastors being invited to secret meetings, search something like that, you'll see all these different videos with different ministers, different ministries, and so on, who said they've been invited, and they're not lying. They've been inviting to these secret meetings. They're not government officials who are presenting these meetings, but there are people who were former government officials, former people, not former government officials, I should say, former military, former scientists, people who were involved with those extraterrestrial type of things or whatever. And because the president has signed documents saying that this information should be released, they're now able to do it. Now, what's their purpose? They're saying that the purpose is when these things come out, because the church has not really talked about it, has not given an explanation for what UFOs are, what aliens are they real, and all like that. People are going to have questions. Some people, they're going to lose their faith. Some people, it's going to reinforce their idea that there is no God. We were seeded here by aliens, whatever the case may be, right? So people need to understand the Bible and what it says about these things. So they were kind of giving these pastors a heads up of what's about to be disclosed. From what I saw in these videos, they said they were showed videotapes of maybe a fighter pilot flying next to some type of object. His airplane is videotaping this. And then it just disappears, or it's doing all kind of things. They may show an actual spaceship that crashed. They may even have a body of that was recovered. But it's going to be a little mind-blowing for some people and disturbing for people and so on. So these people, their intent, because it's allowed to be released, their intent is give pastors a heads up so that they can begin to look into these things and have answers for their people when these things happen. But I want to tell you a couple of things about it, what I see in the scripture, and just to make you aware. My feeling is this. I'll tell you this right up front. Number one, you know, it's either many of these things are, some things just might be, I'll just say this. Many of these things are angelic or demonic. Angelic or demonic, one or the other. Or they could also, I should say three. One, angelic, demonic, or they're man-made. All right, those are the three things. But we thank God for you. Hope you enjoyed the program. Let's go to our YouTube channel. You'll see some of my latest videos that are on YouTube. I talk about this stuff. But search it, because there's so many different people. People that have been to these meetings. They weren't told it's a secret. They didn't have to sign any document saying that they wouldn't talk about it. They want them to talk about it. Their purpose was so they would know and then go back and teach and tell their people and all like that. So that was the whole purpose of it, all right? But go online and search it and look and watch these things for yourself. And there might be some stuff that's foolishness, but, you know, hopefully you'll be directed. You'll find the ones that I feel are legitimate. And so the people who actually went to, not people who are talking about it, but there's videos of preachers and ministers who were at the meeting. That's what you need to look for. Don't find the things where people are talking about what they think about it and what they believe it was and all that. No. Go to find the videos that these are mentioned. We were there. That's what you want. We were there. This is what we saw. We were there. This is what we were told. That's what you want. Let me pray. Father, thank you for this opportunity to minister to those you've allowed to be listening and watching right now. You are an awesome God. You're good all the time. Thank you for the word. Thank you for anointing the word. And as always, I thank you that you're going to confirm the word with signs, wonders following. In Jesus' name, amen. Now, first thing I want to tell you is Luke chapter 17, because what we're experiencing right now and about to experience is really just a sign of the times. You know, Satan's agenda is to create a one-world government. Satan's agenda, create a one-world government, okay? And one way that he may be able to create that is, I don't even know if I want to say that. But think about that, you know, with the Antichrist at the helm, the Antichrist running everything. So he's got to find a way to unite people, all right, into coming together and turning over power, whatever the case may be. So what happens here in Luke 17, okay, and verse... I want to go to Luke 21. That's where I want to be. In Luke 21, all right, because as I said, these things are happening and, you know, you just need to be prepared for what's coming. Luke's 21 and verse 26, verse 25. And there shall be signs in the sun and the moon and in the stars and upon the earth, distress of nation with perplexity, the seas and the waves warring. Signs, there shall be signs in the sun and the moon. So now Jesus in Luke 21, Matthew 24, talks about the sun, the moon being darkened and so on. It talks about different things, earthquakes in diverse places and so on, all right? In Revelations, it talks about things coming out of the sky, destroying a third of the water, a third of the fish, a third of the ships and so on. A couple of times it talks about things coming out of the sky and destroying things, okay? So when it talks about signs in the sun and the moon and all that, it could be some type of asteroid that hit, the meteorite hits the earth or something, or it could be something that we're told is an alien ship. It could be something man-made that was sent up into the sky and now it's coming back. Who knows, right? But here's the thing. Whatever it's going to be so outrageous and unbelievable that when people hear it, it says men's hearts failing them for fear and for looking after those things which are coming on the earth, for the powers of heaven shall be shaken. So something's going to be happening in the sky, in the earth, in the heaven, in the space, that's going to be so devastating, I don't know, so whatever, outrageous, that for some people, their hearts are going to fail. Okay? Now, here's the thing. What it says is this. It says men's hearts failing for fear. Why? For looking after those things which are going to. It's not just being told. It's not just going to be a news reporter on the radio or on the news or whatever saying this is what's happening and you have time to think about it, contemplate it, and wonder if it's real or not and so on, all that. No. Men's hearts failing them for fear and for looking after those things which are coming, which means you're going to see it. You might be somewhere, like I remember 9/11, wherever I was, I put the television on at some point, whatever, and man, there's one of the Twin Towers was on fire, okay? And I'm thinking, what is that? I thought it was a movie. I was like, what? They're showing some type of movie in, this time, whatever it was. The next, and then I looked at the bottom of the screen, whatever it said. And so, but you're going to see it, similar to like a 9/11 type of an event. When some people see it, it's going to be so frightening that it's going to cause their heart to stop. Because they're going to see it. Now, some people, I don't know, but maybe you'll just look up. You know, in some of these alien UFO type movies, people go outside and there's something hovering over the earth. Maybe they'll see something like that. I don't know. But whatever it is, it's not just going to be based on something they're hearing, you know, being told as they ride to work listening to WBZ, you know, or turn on the news and hear somebody reporting it. It's something that's going to be seen for looking after those things which are coming. I believe it's going to be, you're going to hear about it and you're also going to see it, okay? Powers of hell shall be shaken, all right? But as I said, many of these things are angelic or demonic or possibly just man-made. You know, we don't know everything. You know, even right now, the depths of our ocean, we have never been explored. We don't have the technology or the ability to go into the depths of the ocean, although people assume and whatever that there's things there. The Bible talks about Leviathan, like this sea monster that's going to be released and so on. So there's things there. Maybe something floated up to the top or whatever. And someone could say, we found this being, and it's from another planet. Is it from another planet? Or did it just come from this planet, from a place in the planet that has not been explored yet? I don't know. Is it something that's man-made? You know, right now, people are doing all kinds of genetic type of experiments and all types of things, cloning things and all kinds of things. So who knows what types of things are being created with these genetic experiences and experiments and cloning experiments and so on. And for some person, they may say, hey, this is perfect. This thing you just made is perfect. This will help us to create the scenario of aliens and UFOs and all like that. Who knows, all right? And then we have other people on the planet besides us, other governments and tech people with technology who can be creating things that we've never seen or heard of before. So some people's explanation could be it's from another planet when it's really just from another country who's created something that we just don't know about yet. I think about the stealth bomber. That was such a secret, you know, till it came out, till people understood. So, but who understood what that was, you know? So, but here's the thing. So there's many things that are happening with the technology of today and so on, whatever. But people could use those things to promote their agenda, all right? If their agenda is fear, if their agenda is to create a one world government, if their agenda as it is with Satan, all right, whatever, it can be used. Now, so there's going to be signs, but here's what I want to tell you about. Angels. You know, people, the reason I say it's angelic or demonic, because people, you know, angels and demons have transformative power. They can transform themselves into different things. So let me see here. In 2 Corinthians chapter 11, all right, I'll read this to you. 2 Corinthians 11, let me go there. So the Bible tells us in 2 Corinthians 11 that Satan himself can transform himself into an angel of light. Listen to what it says here. Let me see. And no marvel, I'll just read, look at verse 13. For such are false prophets, deceitful workers, transforming themselves into apostles of Christ. Listen to this. And no marvel, for Satan himself is transformed into an angel of light. Okay? Satan transformed into an angel. What does that mean, angel of light? Well, you know, angels of light. Light is God. God is light. Satan is darkness. God is light. Scripture says, 1 John 1 and 5, I think it is, God is light. In him is no darkness at all. So God's angels are light. When you think about angels, they're light. You know, you think about fire and chariots of fire round about Elijah and all those stuff. But they're light, right? But Satan can transform. So what does that mean? That means Satan can make himself appear to be one of God's angels. A demon can transform, or Satan can transform and appear to be an angel of light, one of God's angels, light. Then come look like a monster or something with horns and all that. He transforms. And what happens? And he's doing that in order to deceive you. He's doing that in order to give you a message, and you believe it's from God, and deceive you, okay? And they say many of the religions that exist in the world today came about through some type of angelic or supernatural experience that the person had. Typically, it was an angel or something, some being appeared to them and gave them this religion and this doctrine or whatever like that, and it created this religion, all right, in most cases, right? So what happens here in Galatians, it tells you, all right? So then Galatians tells us in Galatians chapter 1, and so we read, Satan can be transformed into an angel of light, right? Well, in Galatians chapter 1 and verse 8, and it says, I'll just have to read verse 8. But though we are an angel from heaven, and you got the first heaven, second heaven, third heaven, so it could be from that second heaven, where Satan's realm is, and he's here on the earth, right? But though we or an angel from heaven, listen, preach any other gospel unto you than that which we preach unto you, let him be accursed. So even if an angel from heaven comes preaching what? Another gospel. If an angel comes preaching another gospel, well, that angel isn't going to come looking like the devil, because you know that's the devil. But what is he going to do? He's going to transform himself into an angel of light. And then tell you, and because of his appearance or whatever, you'll believe it's God, okay? Now, angels can transform into men. Angels have transformative ability. Demons have transformative ability. But demons cannot transform themselves into men. Imagine if a demon could make himself appear to be a man. That would be, man, you want to talk about deception. Now, demons do use people. Demons possess people. They use people. In Acts chapter 19, there was a man that was demon possessed. And the sons of Sceva, I don't have time to read it, but they decided they're going to call the name of Jesus over this man to cast the devil out. The Bible says they were exorcists and so on. They appeared to be pretending to be exorcists, casting out spirits. But here's what happened: when they called the name of Jesus over this man, the demon in the man said, "Paul, I know Jesus. I know who are you?" And then it says that the man in whom the demons were. It doesn't say the demons jumped on the man. People preach that, and the demons jumped on the man. No, the demons, they couldn't jump on the man. The man in whom the demons were, the demon-possessed man jumped on them, that man, and he ran away, whatever, went away, beat up naked and all like that, stripped and naked. They beat him up, took you know, and all that, right? But it was the man. Demons can't do that. Now, angels can transform to men, because we see that in Scripture, all right? First of all, what we see in Genesis chapter 6 and verse 1, and it came to pass when men began to multiply on the face of the earth, and the daughters of men and daughters were born unto them, that the sons of God saw the daughters of men that they were fair, and they took them wives of all which they chose. Who's the sons of God? It's not talking about men. There's this, I think it's a Sethite theory or whatever, it's the sons of Seth and Cain and all like that. Well, it can't be, because this thing, whatever this union was, these marriages were, it produced giants. A man and a woman is not going to produce a 15-foot giant, okay? This was the purpose that Satan had, was to produce this hybrid race of men and to really, what's the word I want to use? Taint the blood so that the seed of the woman cannot bruise his head and all like that, as God prophesied in Genesis chapter 3. But here's the thing. The seed of the woman's going to bruise his head, you're going to bruise his heel, right? All right, but it says, the sons of God saw the daughters of men, they were fair, took wives of them, of all which they chose. And the Lord said, my spirit shall not strive with man, for that he is also flesh. Yet his days shall be 120 years. Some translations say his lifespan will be 120 years. God was shortening the lifespan, because men were living to be 900 years old. Methuselah, Noah, 900 into their 900s. God shortening to 120 years. Their lifespan will be 120 years. Why? Because that's the amount of time that he's giving them to get right, to repent. Okay? So that's a part of the 120 years. I'm giving you 120 years to get right. Okay? Now, let me read on. There were giants in the earth in those days. Where did the giants come from? And also after that, when the sons of God came into the daughters of men, and they bear children of them, the same became mighty men, which were of old, men of renown. All right. So sons of God came. So if they're just regular men taking wives, right, they're not going to produce giants. And the giants of Noah's time, all right, the giants in this time in Genesis were maybe 15 feet tall. The giants after the flood were like Goliath, who might have been 9 feet tall. But they came from two different situations. All right. These giants are the offspring of angels. All right. Men of renown. They're offsprings of angels. So these giants now, but they weren't demons. They were these were angels who took on the form, because angels can take on the form of men. All right. If we go to Genesis chapter 18, we see that again. Angels taking on the form of men. All right. So in Genesis 18, the Lord appeared unto him. Who's him? Abraham in the plains of Mamre. And he sat in the tent door in the heat of the day. Abraham sitting in the tent door in the shade. It's hot, whatever. He lifted up his eyes and looked, and lo, three men stood by him. And when he saw them, he ran to meet them from the tent door and bowed himself towards the ground and said, my Lord, if now I have found favor in thy sight, pass not away, I pray thee, from thy servant. Let a little water, I pray thee, be fetched, and wash your feet and rest yourselves under the tree. So, but it says, and when you look at verse 1, and the Lord appeared unto him. The Lord appeared. Capital L, capital O, capital R, capital D. This is an Old Testament appearance of Jesus. This is Jesus appearing in the Old Testament. Okay, I forget the word that they use for that, but there's a word for it. But what happened? He says, can I get you some water and some stuff to wash your feet and whatever? He says, I will fetch a morsel of bread and comfort your hearts that ye shall pass on, for therefore are you come, and so on, right? And it says, and here's what they said. They said to him, so do as you said. Go get us some water, make us some food. We're going to relax ourselves. This is the Lord and two angels with him. But listen to this. And Abraham hastened into the tent unto Sarah and said, make ready quick three measures of fine meal, knead it, and make cakes upon the earth. And Abraham ran unto the herd and fetched a calf, tender and good, and gave it unto a young man. And he hasted to dress it. And he took butter and milk and the calf which he had dressed. Listen, set it before them, the Lord and these two angels. And he stood by them under the tree. And listen, and they did eat. Angels eat. They appeared. Angels took on the form of man. And also when the food was set before them, what did they do? They ate. So in Hebrews chapter 13, okay, no wonder it tells us in Hebrews 13 that people are entertaining angels unaware. So Hebrews 13, man, time just goes by. Listen to this. Verse 1, let brotherly love continue. Be not forgetful to entertain strangers, for thereby some have entertained angels unaware. We just saw where Abraham did that. These are not men. These are angels, all right, manifesting as men. Then when you go to Genesis 18, we see the same thing of Genesis 19. Then, after God tells Abraham what he's going to do, destroy the cities of Sodom and Gomorrah, and Abraham is there bargaining with God and interceding and so on for Lot and his family, because he doesn't want them to be destroyed with it and all that. And it comes down to, if I find 10 in the city, I won't destroy it and all that. Well, here's what happens. Now, two of these men, these angels, go to Sodom and Gomorrah. The Lord goes back, but these two men, these two angels go to Sodom. Well, what happens in the next verse, next chapter? And there came two angels. Two what? Two angels to Sodom at evening, and Lot sat in the gate of Sodom. And Lot, seeing them, rose up to meet them, and he bowed himself with his face towards the ground. And he said, behold, now, my lords, turn in, I pray you, into your servant's house, and tarry ye all night, and wash your feet, and you shall rise up early and go on your ways. And they said, nay, but we will abide in the street all night. And he pressed on them greatly, and they turned in unto him. So he's kind of pushing them to do it. Listen, but they finally did. Two angels, but he didn't think of them. Listen, they didn't come floating into the city. They weren't floating up with their feet above the ground, floating along. They didn't have huge wings and a halo. All right. They appeared as men. They took on the form of men. And he pressed upon them. They turned in. Listen to this. And entered into his house. But listen to this. They entered in. These two men, all right, angels in the form of men. And he made them a feast. And they did bake unleavened bread. And what did they do? And they ate. Twice we see with these angels. So these must have been some hungry angels or something. They hadn't eaten for a while. They ate and they drank. So angels manifested as men, ate and drank. Okay. Now, last thing I want to tell you, I'm going to go to Revelations chapter 16. And I want to show you something, because a lot of these alien type things that people are seeing, as I said, I believe they're demonic. It's demonic or it's angelic. OK, so now Revelation chapter 16, I have to close with this because my time is almost up. OK, in Revelation 16 and verse 13. OK, John on the Isle of Patmos, he says, verse 13. OK, and I saw three unclean spirits like frogs come out of the mouth of a dragon and out of the mouth of the beast and out of the mouth of the false prophet. For they are the spirits of devils, okay? He calls them unclean spirits, like frogs. He said they're the spirits of devils working miracles, will go forth unto the kings of the earth and the whole world to gather them to battle, all right? But here's what he says about them. On the Paul, John on the Isle of Patmos sees these creatures. He says they're unclean spirits that come out of the mouth of the beast. He said they're spirits of devils. They are demons. But what does he see? He says they're like frogs. What he sees is frogs. Well, here's the thing. His best description, his best way of describing it is frogs. When you think of a frog, what do you think of? A green. You think of a frog being what color? Green. When you think of a frog's appearance, what does it have? Big eyes, right? So a frog, green with big eyes. That's how he's describing what he sees. Well, when you think of an alien, what do you think of an alien? Little green man. What? Green, again, with what? Big eyes. Does that sound like a frog? When he's describing these demons, okay, I saw three unclean spirits like frogs come out of the mouth of the dragon, and out of the mouth of the beast, and out of the mouth of the false prophet. He said they were the spirits of devils, but he calls them frogs to the best. And he didn't say they were frogs. He said they were like. He says, I saw the three unclean spirits were like frogs. Well, to the best of his ability, to the way he's describing these green, big-eyed beings that are just manifesting in front of him is frogs. Well, someone else might look and say, that's an alien, little green man, right? Well, be not deceived, okay? Jesus is soon to come. If you don't know Jesus and the pardoning of your sin, if you're not saved, you're not born again, you can't say for sure that if you died at this moment, you're going to heaven. Say this prayer with me right now. Dear God, I come to you in the name of Jesus. I confess that I'm a sinner and I need to be saved. I ask you to forgive me of all of my sin. I receive Jesus as my Savior and Lord. Come into my heart, fill me with your Spirit, baptize me in your Holy Ghost, with a manifestation of all the gift and the fruit of the Spirit. Thank you for saving me. In Jesus' name, amen. If you said that prayer, you're saved, you're born again. Listen, call us, write us, come see us this Sunday, 298 High Street in Duxbury, Massachusetts, Deliverance Bible Tabernacle. Got this book, now under new management, Next Steps for New Believers. One of the steps is get baptized in water, which we're going to be doing Pentecost Sunday at the end of service, so you can come and join that if you want to. Also, my book, The Lie of Fear. This is a time when you need to know about fear, have a revelation of fear, and how to overcome fear is now. Get this book. Right, go to our website and get it right away. All right? I love you. I want to remind you, Jesus Christ came that you might have life, that you might have it more abundantly. So stop dying and live, live, live.
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13: This is Carol Platt Liebau for townhall.com. Justice Clarence Thomas recently became the second longest serving justice in U.S. history, and that's something to celebrate. He is exceptional, both as a jurist and as a man. Raised in poverty in a wooden shack in the segregated South, he credits his grandfather for shaping his character. From that foundation, he's articulated a powerful and increasingly influential originalist vision of the Constitution, grounded in the natural law principles of our Declaration of Independence. His character is remarkable. Justice Thomas is beloved by those who know him. He is renowned for his kindness, treating his clerks like family, knowing the names of court staff, and helping others with no expectation of return. Justice Thomas is quite simply a national treasure. He is a blessing to America, and it's right that we celebrate this outstanding jurist and extraordinary man.
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21: Praise the Lord, praise the Lord, praise the Lord. Abel Damina is my name. I want to welcome you to this broadcast, a time of learning, a time of unlearning, and a time of relearning. The essence of this broadcast is to bring to you the revelation of Jesus Christ. The mandate of God on our ministry is the revelation of Jesus, reintroducing Jesus to this generation, equipping the believer to know who you are in Christ, what you have in Christ, and what Christ can do through you. So get ready, fasten your seatbelts today. We're going to adventure in the scriptures. The scriptures tells us in John 5:39, Jesus speaking to the Jews, he said, "You search the scriptures, for in them you think you have eternal life, but they are they which testify of me." The Bible is Christocentric. It's a message centered on the person of Jesus Christ. So get ready today as we transverse through the pages of the scriptures, unveiling Christ, so we can reveal your true identity in Christ. Because once you know who you are in Christ, then you will know what you have in Christ. And then you can be able to know what Christ can do through you. It gives you a life of fulfillment, a life that is purpose-driven, so you can make the impact you were designed to make in this life through the gospel of Jesus Christ. Call a friend, call a loved one, tell somebody to hook up right now as I take you into that service where the Spirit of our God is already moving. Happy listening.
0: Matthew, the 28th chapter, the 18th verse to the 20th. And Jesus came and spake unto them, saying, all power is given unto me in heaven and in earth. Next verse. Go ye therefore and teach all nations, baptizing them in the name of the Father and of the Son and of the Holy Ghost. 20.
1: Teaching them to observe all things whatsoever I have commanded you. And lo, I am with you always, even unto the end of the world.
0: Now we have established that the emphasis is on making disciples. The word matheteo, M-A-T-H-E-T-E-U-O, matheteo, to teach and to train people. Making disciples is to have a follower by knowledge. To have a follower by knowledge. Matthew 11, 28 and verse 29.
1: Come unto me, all ye that labor and are heavy laden, and I will give you rest.
0: Next verse.
1: Take my yoke upon you and learn of me, for I am meek and lowly in heart, and ye shall find rest unto your souls.
0: That is to have a follower by knowledge, making disciples. And the yoke is referring to there is a learning, to learn of me. Look at verse 25 and 26 of Matthew 11.
1: At that time, Jesus answered and said, I thank thee, O Father, Lord of heaven and earth, because thou hast hid these things from the wise and prudent, and hast revealed them unto babes.
0: Next verse.
1: All things are delivered unto me of my Father, and no man knoweth the Son but the Father. Neither knoweth any man the Father, save the Son, and he to whomsoever the Son will reveal him.
0: So that is, you follow, and in the course of following, you learn the revelation of the Father. You learn of the Father. You learn of Christ. That's the import of what he's talking about. And that's exactly what discipleship is. Discipleship is a learning process. Now we're looking at the word church in service. And when you say we have a church service, you need to know what it means from the scriptural concept of church. Mark chapter 16, verse 15 to 20.
1: And he said unto them, go ye into all the world and preach the gospel to every creature.
0: Next verse.
1: He that believeth and is baptized shall be saved, but he that believeth not shall be damned.
0: Next verse.
1: And these signs shall follow them that believe. In my name shall they cast out devils. They shall speak with new tongues.
0: Next verse.
1: They shall take up serpents, and if they drink any deadly thing, it shall not hurt them. They shall lay hands on the sick, and they shall recover.
0: Next verse.
1: So then, after the Lord has spoken unto them, he was received up into heaven and sat on the right hand of God.
0: Next verse.
1: And they went forth and preached everywhere, the Lord working with them and confirming the word with signs following.
0: They went forth and preached the gospel everywhere. Now that word gospel there simply means the news of the kingdom. Gospel means the news of the kingdom or war exploits. That's the meaning of the word gospel. The news of the kingdom or war exploits. That's what the gospel implies. We said it means that there's a war Jesus won, and we carry the news of this victory. We carry the news of this triumph. So we call the gospel kingdom news. Acts of the Apostles, chapter 1, verse 2 to 3.
1: Until the day in which he was taken up, after that he, through the Holy Ghost, had given commandments unto the apostles whom he had chosen.
0: Next verse.
1: To whom also he showed himself alive after his passion by many infallible proofs, being seen of them 40 days and speaking of the things pertaining to the kingdom of God.
0: And speaking of the things concerning the kingdom of God. And that is where Brother Luke is speaking about this news, the kingdom of God. That's the gospel. So the gospel is the story of the kingdom of God. Or the gospel is the story of kingdom. Or the gospel is the news of the kingdom. Now, so let's go to the book of Luke chapter 24, 25 to 27 as we begin this.
1: Then he said unto them, O fools and slow of heart, to believe all that the prophets have spoken.
0: Next verse.
1: Ought not Christ to have suffered these things and to enter into his glory? And beginning at Moses and all the prophets, he expounded unto them in all the scriptures the things concerning himself.
0: So we said that Jesus' Bible was the Old Testament books, as we call them now. The Bible that Jesus used was the Old Testament books. Or Jesus' Bible or his references were Genesis to Malachi. These were his basic references, Genesis to Malachi. And one of the rules to understand what someone is saying is to read where he is reading from. Which means if Jesus is reading from the Old Testament and you are reading the words of Jesus, you must pay attention to the Old Testament. You need the Old Testament, as we call it, to read the New Testament books. The correct context of the New Testament books are the Old Testament books. The correct context of the New Testament books are the Old Testament books. In Luke chapter 24, verse 44 to 45.
1: And he said unto them, these are the words which I spake unto you, while I was yet with you, that all things must be fulfilled, which were written in the law of Moses, and in the prophets, and in the Psalms concerning me.
0: Next verse.
1: Then opened he their understanding that they might understand the scriptures.
0: Then opened he their understanding that they might understand the scriptures. So we said the word understand the scriptures there means to read everything together. Sunemi, to read everything together. So, critically speaking, the way to understand biblical concepts is to read everything together. We cannot afford to ignore any part of the Bible. At the same time, you cannot say this is my favorite part of the Bible. You cannot afford to ignore any part. At the same time, no part should be your favorite part. You should be able to read everything together. You have to read everything together. 2 Timothy 3:16 tells us, all scripture is given by inspiration of God and is profitable for doctrine, for reproof, for correction, for instruction in righteousness. So all scripture, you must be able to read everything together, which means you have a duty to read all the scriptures together. Having said that, in Luke chapter 24, where we read, 26 says, ought not Christ to have suffered these things and to enter into his glory? And beginning at Moses and all the prophets, he expounded. That word expounded there is the word diamenuo, D-I-E-R-M-E-N-E-U-O, diamenuo, which simply means to interpret. To interpret or to find the meaning. Please don't miss this. I need your attention. To interpret or to find the meaning. The word diamenuo. He expounded unto them in all the scriptures the things concerning himself. So he interpreted or he found the meaning. So in interpreting is very critical because the Bible is a book that interprets itself. Please don't miss that fact. The Bible is a book that interprets itself. So that means, therefore, since it is a book that interprets another book, you have to find out what it is interpreting. So therefore, we came out with a few words on how to sieve Bible words. How to sieve Bible words. Among things that you have to pay attention to is the use of what we call codified language. Codified language, okay? It's a word that is very common with those who are into computers. I'm not good in them, but I know that computers have codes, all right? Codified language. It means words that when you see that in the Bible, particularly in the epistles, words that when you see particularly in the epistles, number one, they take you to the Old Testament. Words that when you see particularly in the epistles, they take you to the Old Testament to go and reread the Old Testament and find their meaning there. Codified language. Words in the epistles that will take you particularly to the Old Testament to go and reread the Old Testament. And in rereading the Old Testament, you'll find their meanings there. That's codified language. Now we're talking about the word church. The word church is primarily an Old Testament word. So we said, most words that are found in the lips of Jesus and the apostles were primarily written in the Old Testament books. Most words that are found in the lips of Jesus and the 12 apostles were primarily found in the Old Testament books. So a codified language is to go and find the meaning of that word. And usually when you find that word, you find it in a story. When you find that word, you will find it in a story. You find the story behind the word. You find the events, the characters, and the personalities. Then you find the chronology. That is the way the story emerged. Then one event, then the other event, then one event and another event. For example, when we talk about forgiveness in today's grammar, we think of forgiveness in terms of pardon. That is today's understanding of the word forgiveness, where you sinned and somebody forgives you by telling you, okay, don't worry, you're forgiven. But when you study the original context in which the word forgiveness originated from in the Old Testament, which is Genesis to Malachi, it carries a bigger picture than just telling somebody, go, you're forgiven. So we should avoid reading the Bible in today's mindset, which means you have to go back to scripture. And like the old theologians will say, allow the scripture to interpret itself. Don't use today's language or today's understanding to interpret biblical words. Allow the scriptures to interpret itself in their language, in their context, in their grammar. Allow the scriptures interpret itself in their language, in their context, in their grammar. So therefore, in Luke 24, Brother Luke gives us a background on how to read the Bible. You must interpret. Please don't miss that. Every time you read the Bible, you must interpret. There is no casual reading of the Bible. Every time you read the Bible, you must interpret. When you read the Bible, either lazily or not, you are interpreting it. When you read the Bible, either lazily, carelessly, casually, laid back, just any time you take the Bible to read, anyhow, you're already interpreting. If you read and you say, I don't think so, you're interpreting. That's your own interpretation of thoughts. Once you say, I don't think so, I don't see it like that. No, this is not the way I see it. The way I see it, you are interpreting. You are interpreting. So at each point when you consider the words of scripture, even if you are an atheist, you are still interpreting the scriptures. Anytime, even if you're an atheist, once you consider the words of scriptures, you are interpreting the scriptures. But the point is to find out how Jesus interprets. The point is, you must find out how Jesus interprets. Because the only correct, the surest, the most reliable way to interpret the scriptures is the way Jesus interprets it. The most bona fide, the most concrete, the most reliable, the most assured way to interpret the scriptures is the way Jesus interprets. And I submit to you that Jesus used a codified language in his interpretation. He used a codified language because when you are interpreting what has been written before, In speech, for example, you can be very elaborate. That's why you find long sermons in the book of Acts, which spanned for days. But when you are committing it to writing, oftentimes you use codified language. Which means that since I am interpreting another book, when I make reference to something, I expect you to go where it was first mentioned and read the story. So I need the Old Testament all the time to read the New Testament. Watch this. The attempt to make us feel the Old Testament is not necessary is very dumb. Very dumb. And it is a criminality done to the Bible. It's something that has cost us a lot of ignorance about Bible facts. So we are talking about the codified language in Bible interpretation. John, the 20th chapter, the 21st to the 23rd verse.
1: Then said Jesus to them again, "Peace be unto you. As my Father hath sent me, even so send I you."
0: Next verse.
1: And when he had said this, he breathed on them and said unto them, "Receive ye the Holy Ghost."
0: Next verse.
1: "Whosoever sins he remits, they are remitted unto them. And whosoever sins he retained, they are retained."
0: Now imagine thinking that what Jesus did there was to practically put his nostrils on his audience. He breathed on them. But in today's language, that's what it means. He breathed on them. That means the word breath or breathe used by Jesus in that text of scripture or used by John the writer in that verse of scripture is a codified language. Breathe on. You can't understand it if you do not read the whole book of John with the context of the Old Testament. You'll not be able to understand that breathe if you don't read the whole book of John with the context of the Old Testament. And so in John 20, John shows us something. Please pay attention. All the synoptic writers were not just writing history, they were writing theology. Jesus ensured that the disciples didn't go out to talk about his miracles. He told them emphatically not to go and share his miracles. He told Jairus' parents, "Do not tell anybody." When he healed the blind eye, he said, "Don't tell anybody." When he opened the deaf ear, he said, "Don't tell anybody." So if he told them, "Don't tell anybody," how come now we have been eventually told? Because he emphatically told them, "I have healed you, tell nobody about this." So since he did it quietly and he said, "Tell nobody," how is it that the writers eventually told us? By "don't tell anybody," what he meant is don't tell anybody yet. Don't tell anybody yet. And there's a reason for that. Because they could easily, like we do today, misrepresent the reasons why he did the miracles. So when Jesus rose from the dead and took them through the scriptures, it's not as if they didn't see the miracles. They saw the miracles. They could describe the miracles. They could have said blind eyes opened, deaf ears opened, the dumb spoke, the lame walked. But they were not mere journalists. The disciples were not just mere journalists. They are supposed to be teachers of the scriptures. The disciples are not just mere journalists reporting things. They are supposed to be teachers of the scriptures, which means they should be able to see what Jesus has done according to the scriptures. Glory to God.
21: Oh my goodness. The word of God is life. The Bible tells us The entrance of God's word giveth light, and it giveth understanding to the simple. 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In Ephesians chapter 3, verse 3, Brother Paul, speaking about the mystery, the Old Testament, he said, whereby when you

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4: So Babylon falls. Babylon ruled from 605 to 539. In 539, Cyrus and Darius attack, and Babylon falls. You look here at Daniel chapter 7, verse 5. Suddenly another beast, a second like a bear. It raised up on one side and had three ribs in the mouth of it between its teeth. And they said thus to it, arise, devour much flesh. The second empire, Babylon, the second empire, Medo-Persia, overthrows Babylon. This second empire is like a bear, raises itself up on one side. What does that mean? The Medes and Persians attacked. The Persians became dominant over the not only Babylon, but over the Medes. So the bear raises itself on one side with Persia, the dominant power under Cyrus. What's this talking about that it has three ribs in its mouth? You know, Bible prophecy is so incredibly accurate. For Babylon, it used this very symbol of Babylon, the lion with eagle's wings, accurate. For Medo-Persia, it uses a bear, and the bear raised itself up on one side. The Persians dominated the Medes, but also three ribs. What does that mean, it devoured three ribs? To be the dominant power, Medo-Persia had to overcome Babylon, Lydia, and Egypt, the three ribs. And it said, arise, devour much flesh. But would Medo-Persia dominate forever? Certainly not. Verse 6. After this I looked, and there was another like a leopard, which had on its head, on its back, four wings of a bird. The beast was given four heads, and dominion was given to it. Now, if you want to describe rapid conquest, what animal would you use? A leopard. If you want to describe rapid conquest, what would you do with your leopard? You'd put four wings on him, right? The rapid conquest of Alexander the Great, who conquered the world by 33 years old, and there were no more worlds to conquer, is described by the leopard. See, Bible prophecy does not guess, it knows. Bible prophecy is accurate, and the leopard describing rapid conquest is fitting for Alexander the Great. What about these four heads? Alexander dies in a drunken stupor, probably, but weakened by alcohol, certainly, and probably by malaria. You know, incidentally, Alexander wanted to rebuild Babylon and make it one of his provincial capitals. God said that Babylon would never be rebuilt. Alexander took 10,000 men and took them there to rebuild Babylon, but Alexander died. And after Alexander died so quickly, they abandoned the project. Bible prophecy again was true. Babylon would never, ever, ever be rebuilt. What about these four heads? Alexander dies. Four generals, rather than destroying one another and going to war, although some of them did, the empire's divided up in four major places. Four generals: Cassander, Lysimachus, Ptolemy, Seleucus. Cassander, Ptolemy, Seleucus, Lysimachus divide up the empire. Bible prophecy is so incredibly accurate. A lion with eagle's wings, exactly the symbol of Babylon. A bear raising up on one side with three ribs, exactly the description of Medo-Persia. A leopard, rapid conquest, exactly the description of the Greek Empire. But Greece doesn't rule forever. 168 BC, the Romans attack. Verse 7, after this I saw in the night visions, and behold, a fourth beast, dreadful and terrible, exceedingly strong. It had huge iron teeth. It was devouring, breaking in pieces, and trampling the residue with its feet. It was different from all the beasts that were before it. It had 10 horns. Now notice, here is another beast. It had iron teeth, devoured, broke all the feet before it, different from all the beasts. Just think about that. This beast is described as being ferocious. The Roman Empire overthrew the Greek Empire. When some of the ancient writers wrote, they said, like a vicious beast, Rome strode across the landscape with its iron monarchy, crushing everything before it. You read the book, The Decline and Fall of the Roman Empire, by Edward Gibbon. He uses some of the very symbols of Bible prophecy. So Rome rules 168 BC to 351 AD. Verse 8, I was considering the horns. There was another little horn. Now, what happens to the Roman Empire? Is it four empires and then a fifth empire, a sixth empire? I mean, if I were describing it and didn't know anything about the prophecy, I might say, well, there's a lion with eagle's wings. There's a bear that raised itself up on one side. There's a leopard that has wings and four heads. And there's this fourth beast that's like a dragon-like beast breathing out fire. It has iron teeth. And then I might say, well, there's another beast and another. No. What happens to Rome? It says this has 10 horns, the divisions of the Roman Empire. 10 is often in the Bible a symbol of kingdom, an earthly kingdom setting up in counterfeit to God's eternal, everlasting kingdom. Verse 8, I was considering the horns, and there was another horn, a little one. A horn symbols power or kingdom, a little one coming up from among them. Before three of the first horns were plucked out by the roots, and there in this horn were eyes like the eyes of a man and speaking pompous things. We actually have so much material in Daniel chapter 7. We're going to study about this little horn next week, and we'll have a whole session on it. But suffice it to say today, there would be Babylon, Medo-Persia, Greece, and Rome. Rome would be divided into 10 divisions. Another power would rise after the fall of Rome, but it would not be a political power. It would be a religious political power that would dominate through the Middle Ages, that would attempt to crush the truths of the Bible. It would be a political religious power that asserted man's authority rather than God's. We're going to study about that next week. But so after Babylon, Medo-Persia, Greece, Rome, after the divisions of the Roman Empire and the rise of this political power, what is the common theme of them all? Babylon's desire is to rule the world. Medo-Persia's, Greece, Rome's. When the 10 divisions take place, this little horn power wants to have a religious political confederacy to rule the world. But God then does something surprising. he shifts Daniel's attention from this earth to the throne room of the universe. And in one of the most amazing visions in all the Bible, we see that there. Daniel 7, verse 9 through 11. I watched till the thrones were put in place, and the Ancient of Days were seated. The garment of his head was as snow, and the hair of his head like pure wool. His throne was like a fiery flame, his wheels like burning fire. A fiery stream issued and came forth from before him. 1,000 thousands ministered to him. 10,000 times 10,000 stood before him. The court was seated. Many translations, like the King James, says the judgments were set and the books were opened. Babylon ruled. Medo-Persia ruled. Greece ruled. Rome ruled. 10 divisions of the empire. A political religious system rises to dominate. But Jesus says, judgment will come. And Daniel looks up into heaven, and he sees in the judgment bar of God all things made right. And that judgment takes place just before the coming of Jesus to declare the righteousness of Christ, to declare the goodness of God. In that judgment, all things are set right, and Christ becomes victorious as he receives the kingdom. It's not the kingdoms of man, it's the kingdoms of Christ. Let's study a little bit about this judgment throughout Scripture. Let's go first to the book of Psalms, Psalm 98. I want to take a brief look at the judgment, Psalm 98. What's taking place in the judgment? In the judgment, the great controversy between good and evil is settled. In the judgment, Jesus is revealed as the worthy ruler of the universe. Psalm chapter 98. And we're looking there at verse 1 and verse 9. Oh, sing to the Lord a new song, for he has done marvelous things. His right hand and his holy arm have gained him victory. So we're singing a new song. Why? Because the powers of earth have been crushed. Because the cruel, despotic empires now are judged and destroyed. Oh, sing a new song. For he has done marvelous things. His right hand and his holy arm have gained him the victory. Christ is victorious. Verse 9. For he is coming to judge the earth. With righteousness he shall judge the world and the peoples with equity. So the judgment reveals the victory of Christ over all the powers of evil. The judgment reveals the righteousness of Christ. Now you ask, does the Bible teach that before the coming of Jesus there will be a judgment? It does.
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4: Take your Bible, please, and turn to Revelation chapter 14. Daniel and Revelation are the two great prophetic books of the Bible. Revelation chapter 14, verse 6 and 7. John writes, he's exiled on the Isle of Patmos, and I saw another angel flying in the midst of heaven with the everlasting gospel to dwell upon the earth. Every nation, kindred, tongue, and people, saying with a loud voice, fear God, that's obey God. Have a mindset to put God first in your life. Give glory to God, for the hour of his judgment has come, and worship him that made heaven, earth, sea, and the fountains of waters. The hour of God's judgment. Satan has said God is unfair, God is unjust. Satan has said that God is not worthy to rule the universe. Satan has said that Christ is not the one to sit on the throne as the Son of the Father. the divine, eternal Christ is not to rule with his Father and the Spirit through the ceaseless ages of eternity. Satan has charged God with being unfair, unjust, and arbitrary dictator. But yet, in the judgment, all things are set right. The hour of God's judgment has come. God reveals in the judgment his graciousness, his righteousness, his love, his mercy, his worthiness. Now, but this is an interesting text in Revelation 14, verse 7, because it said the hour of God's judgment has come. Not it will come, but it has come. When Jesus spoke about the judgment in Matthew chapter 12, the judgment was still a future event. But John sees a present tense judgment. Matthew chapter 12, verse 36, what does Jesus say? But I say to you that every idle word that men may speak, I'll tell you, that really is striking, isn't it? Makes us take account of our words. Every idle word that men shall speak, they will give account of in the day of judgment. They will give account of in the day of judgment. In other words, Jesus said there's a day of judgment that is coming. 2 Corinthians chapter 5, verse 10. Again, you're going to find a future judgment. 2 Corinthians chapter 5, verse 10. Again, the judgment in Jesus' day was in the future. The judgment in Paul's day was also in the future. 2 Corinthians 5:10, we must all appear before the judgment seat of Christ, that each one may receive things done in his body, whether it's good or bad. Notice the judgment is a future event. What does it mean the hour of God's judgment has come? Is there a judgment before the second coming of Christ to determine who is worthy to enter the kingdom? Well, you go to the book of Revelation, chapter 22, and we're going to look at the idea that when Christ comes, human probation has already closed. There is no second chance. The judgment has already taken place. Revelation 22, verse 11 and verse 12. He who is unjust, let him be unjust still. He who is filthy, let him be filthy still. He who is righteous, let him be righteous still. He who is holy, let him be holy still. And behold, I come quickly. My reward is with me to give everyone according to his work. If Christ is coming to give out the rewards, there must be a judgment previous to his coming to determine who receives what reward when he comes. That's why the Bible says when Jesus comes, there's no second chance. So when John says the hour of God's judgment has come, the divine clock has struck the hour. In heaven's most holy place of the sanctuary, 10,000 times 10,000 heavenly beings gather round. In a divine moment of destiny, where an eternal judgment takes place, wickedness is destroyed. God's people are exonerated. The devil says you cannot save them, they're sinners. Jesus says they've responded to my grace, they're charmed by my love. Now, when we look at the judgment says the hour of God's judgment. In the judgment, Jesus reveals that he's done everything he can to save every human being, that there's nothing more that Christ could have done to save human beings. Here in Daniel chapter 7, we find why the judgment should not be a scary event for the people of God. If we are in Christ, if the righteousness of Christ covers us, if the power of Christ has transformed us, if we are in Jesus and Jesus is our Savior and our Lord, our guarantee of eternal life, we need not fear judgment. Look, here's what it says. Daniel chapter 7, verse 13 and onward. I was watching in the night visions, and behold, one like the Son of Man. Who's that? Jesus came with the clouds of heaven. What are they? The angels. He came to the Ancient of Days. So here you have, God, Jesus, coming before the Father. Then to him was given dominion, glory, and a kingdom. It was given to Jesus, that all peoples, nations, and languages should serve him. His dominion is an everlasting dominion, which shall not pass away. His kingdom, one that shall not be destroyed. Babylon rises and falls. Medo-Persia rises and falls. Greece rises and falls. Rome rises and falls. A little horn power. The Roman Empire is divided. A little horn power rises. A political religious power. We'll study about that next week. It establishes human laws rather than accepting God's law. But yet, these powers pass away. And in the judgment, the eternal, everlasting kingdom is given by the Father to Jesus Christ. And Jesus will reign forever and ever. Why is the judgment good news for the people of God? It's good news first, because Christ is exonerated, the Father is exalted, the Holy Spirit is revealed as the third person of the Godhead, as the Mighty One. The judgment reveals that the Father, Son, and Holy Spirit are worthy to rule the universe forever. Why is the judgment good news? Because in the judgment, the kingdom is given to Christ. Through the cross of Christ, Jesus bought back this world. But the judgment's good news also. Why? Drop your eyes here in Daniel chapter 7 and look at verse 21 and 22. I was watching the same horn made war with the saints. That's this little horn, this religious political power who tries to destroy the people of God. He's prevailing against him. Until when? Verse 22, until the Ancient of Days came, judgment was made in favor of the saints of the Most High God, and the time came for the saints to possess the kingdom. So why is the judgment so incredibly good news for us? Because judgment is made in favor of the saints. The evil oppressors can no longer harass or persecute or torment us. And what happens? The court seated, verse 26, and they shall take away the dominion to consume and destroy it forever. Then the kingdom and dominion and the greatness of the kingdoms. You see, the judgment's going to take away the kingdoms of evil, but the kingdoms and dominion, the greatness of the kingdom under the whole heaven, shall be given to the people of the saints of the Most High. His kingdom's an everlasting kingdom, and all dominion shall serve and obey him. The kingdom is given to the saints of the Most High. The judgment's good news. When your name comes up in judgment, when my name comes up in judgment, Jesus says, this man, this woman is one of mine. Judgment is passed in favor of the saints of God. And as judgment is passed in favor of the saints of God, as sons and daughters of God, we inherit the kingdom with Christ, and it's ours forever and ever and ever. Why is the judgment good news? John chapter 5. John chapter 5. John chapter 5 teaches the marvelous news of the judgment. John 5, we're looking there at verse 24. The scripture is very clear. We'll read verse John 5, we'll look there at verse 23 to start, and then we'll go over to verse 24. John 5, verse 24. And then we'll read 25, rather. John 5, 24 and 25. Most assuredly, I love the word assuredly. That's certainly, definitely. Most assuredly, I say to you, he who hears my word and believes in him who sent me has everlasting life and shall not come into judgment, but is passed from death unto life. You see the word for judgment there? You say, wait a minute, I thought the Bible says that all must appear before the judgment seat of Christ. It does, righteous and unrighteous. I thought Peter said judgment must begin at the house of God, the righteous. It does. Well, what does this mean then? You see the word judgment, it's the word krisis in Greek, and it is better translated condemnation. So we'll not come into the condemnation of the judgment. So here's the good news about the judgment. Most assuredly, Jesus says, definitely, certainly, I say to you, he who hears my word and believes in him who has sent me has everlasting life and shall not come into condemnation, but pass from death to life. Most assuredly, I say to you, the hour is coming, and now is, when the dead will hear the voice of God, the Son of God, and those who hear will live. For as the Father has life in himself, he has granted the Son to have life in himself, and has given him authority to execute judgment, because he is the Son of Man. Jesus will come again. And before he comes, there is a judgment. Those that have accepted Christ, Christ is their eternal Lord and Savior. In the judgment, favor is passed in behalf of the people of God. And when Jesus comes, probation has closed and his people are resurrected, or they're alive to receive glorious immortal bodies, resurrected in those immortal bodies, receiving those immortal bodies for those who are alive is instantaneous. And they're caught up to meet Jesus in the air. No more sickness or sorrow or heartache or suffering or death. Favor is passed in behalf of you. God declares, this man is my son. This woman is my daughter. We live with him forever and ever and ever.
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4: Hey, Father in heaven, we thank you with all of our hearts that we need not fear the judgment if we are settled with Christ. But if we're not settled with Christ, if we haven't fully given our hearts to Christ, there's no way Jesus can save us in the judgment. And we need to tremble then. Oh, Lord, help us now be sure we are settled in our hearts with a total commitment to Christ forever and ever and ever. And Father, I pray thee too, that if there's somebody here that hasn't made that full decision, let them know that the only way to pass the judgment is a complete surrender to Christ, a confession of our sin, a repentance, and a changed life. Then we can approach the judgment in Christ and through Christ and by Christ with confidence. And we thank you for that and look forward to that day that you will come soon. In Jesus' name, amen.
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8: 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Why Your Gift Matters, in our second and final full day on this May 20th, to say to marginalized moms and women around the world, you are not a second-class citizen. 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
13: Greetings in the name of the Lord. Bishop James E. Collins, senior pastor of Eagle Heights Cathedral in Revere, Massachusetts, believes the Word of God is life to all who hear and receive it. Today, as you receive God's word, know that not only are you receiving life, but your life will never be the same. For God's word does not return void. It prospers in the thing for which he sends it. And he sends his word to change our lives. This is your day for a life change. 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
14: Acts 19, verse 11. Now God worked unusual miracles by the hands of Paul, so that even handkerchiefs or aprons were brought from his body to the sick. And the diseases left them, and the evil spirits went out of them. Then some of the itinerant Jewish exorcists took it upon themselves to call the name of the Lord Jesus over those who had evil spirits, saying, "We exorcise you by Jesus whom Paul preaches." Also there were seven sons of Sceva, a Jewish priest, who did so. And the evil spirit answered and said, "Jesus I know, Paul I know, who are you?" Then the man in whom the evil spirit was leaped on them, overpowered them, and prevailed against them, so that they fled out of the house naked and wounded. This became known both to all the Jews and Greeks dwelling in Ephesus, and fear fell on all of them, and the name of the Lord was magnified. Somebody say, let the name of the Lord be magnified. Now, Father, we're believing you for that. We believe that you are stirring something in the atmosphere. We believe that yokes of bondage are being broken, that chains are being unfettered. Lord, we believe that minds are being set free. We believe above all things that the glory of the Lord is finding a habitation. And in this place, you are going to roll out signs and wonders, not for our glory, but for the glory of the name of Jesus. Now, Jesus, be magnified in our minds and in our thoughts. Lord, may we have ears that hear and eyes that see everything that the Spirit would convey to us. Let it be true from the preacher to those that stand in front of those seats, Father. We thank you for the anointing that's going to change us from glory to glory. For we pray and believe for this in the name that is above every name, the mighty name of Jesus. Amen and amen. You may be seated in the presence of the Lord. I was reading an article by an African pastor that goes well with this subject. I want you to listen to this paragraph. He says, many Africans, Christians or not, live in fear of generational curses. When misfortunes hit, they want to know who might have bewitched them. Non-Christians may turn to the witch doctor, while believers seek a deliverance minister to diagnose their problem and prescribe necessary spiritual steps forward. But why is this so? What does the Bible say about curses? Can Christians be cursed? And how should a believer live in the light of witchcraft, which is prevalent across Africa? I want to tell you that it is not only prevalent across Africa, but as time goes on, I'm finding that it's prevalent in Haiti, in many regions of the South, such as Louisiana and the Bayou. And if you journey into big cities, you will find that even in big cities, people more and more are believing that there are curses that can be placed on Christians. So my question today, and I want to challenge us with today, can a Christian be cursed? Can people through the power of Satan and witchcraft successfully put a curse on a Christian? I want to go back to something I said months ago that I want you to keep in the forefront of your mind. A man walked up to me one day when I was going through a very difficult time in my life, and he says, someone has tried to place a curse on you. So hold on to that thought as we go through this teaching. But in order to answer the question, I think it is important that if we want to answer the question that can a Christian be cursed, we ought to start with Satan. Let's talk about what Satan can do to the believer today. Number one, Satan can tempt the believer. Luke 4, 1 through 13. Jesus, full of the Holy Spirit, left the Jordan and was led by the Spirit into the wilderness, where for 40 days he was tempted of the devil. He ate nothing during those days, and at that time he was hungry. Then the devil said to him, if you are the Son of God, tell this stone to become bread. Jesus answered, get thee behind me, Satan, for it is written, man shall not live on bread alone. The devil led him up to a high place and showed him in an instant all the kingdoms of the world. And he said to him, I will give you all their authority and splendor. It has been given to me, and I can give it to anyone I want to. If you worship me, it will all be yours. Jesus answered, it is written, worship the Lord your God and serve him only. The devil led him to Jerusalem and had him stand on the highest point of the temple. If you are the Son of God, he said, throw yourself down from here, for it is written, he will command his angels concerning you to guard you carefully. They will lift you up in their hands so that you will not strike your foot against a stone. Jesus answered, it is said, do not put the Lord your God to the test. Now listen very carefully to verse 13. When the devil had finished all his tempting, he left him until an opportune time. Now, I want to draw three thoughts from this that are not in your outline. The first thought we want to draw is this. The enemy's power of temptation is so strong that he even tried it on Jesus. I want you to grab this. He knew who Jesus was. He knew that he was God in the flesh. But most of all, he knew he could not tempt the God, but he could also tempt the flesh that was in Jesus. And not only did he know he could tempt the flesh, he knew how to make it happen. He understood 1 John 2:16. For all that is in the world, the lust of the flesh and the lust of the eyes and the pride of life is not of the Father but of the world. Now notice how Satan appealed to Jesus' flesh. He did it through the eye gate. He said, I'm going to show you, Jesus, all of these things, which is why Jesus said in Matthew 6:22-23. Matthew 6:22-23. The eye is the lamp of the body. If your eyes are healthy, your whole body will be full of light. But if your eyes are unhealthy, your whole body will be full of darkness. Notice what Jesus says. He says your heart becomes bad by way of the eye gate. He says if you can keep your eyes pure, if you can keep your eyes healthy, then your whole life will be healthy. Your whole life will be full of light. So grab this. How many of you have heard the statement? He or she has a roaming or a roving eye. Listen to me very closely. A woman doesn't have an affair because she made one mistake. She has an affair because, like Eve when she was in the garden, who saw that the fruit was pleasing for the eye, she didn't go after the fruit after one conversation with Satan. After that conversation, she sat there and she kept staring at it. She kept wondering, maybe Satan is right. We'll be like God. And it looked so good that eventually the eye began to lust for it. And watch this, church. The flesh will always indulge your eyes. Stay with me now. The devil always begins his enticement with the eyeballs. Matthew 4 tells us that Jesus was led into the wilderness where he was tempted by the devil for 40 days. And during that time, he ate nothing. And at the end of those 40 days, he was starving. You know that saying, the way to a man's heart is through his stomach. Watch this now. And the devil said to him, if you are the Son of God, tell the stone to become bread. Let me show you something. Whenever you are starving spiritually, the devil will always try to give you a substitute to quench your hunger. Watch this now. The devil always goes after the flesh first to get us to disobey God. And the way he does it is to engage the eyes. The second thing we want to draw from this scripture is this. He works on the flesh by enticing us with the things of the world. Verses 5 through 6. He takes Jesus to a high place and he shows him all the kingdoms of the world. And he says something very interesting to Jesus. Watch this. He says, I will give you all their authority and splendor. It has been given to me and I can give it to anyone I want to. If you worship me, it will be all yours. Now, let me say something we don't like to hear, but it's the truth whether we like it or not. All of us Christians like to say, God is in control. Look at me. I won't tell you something. God is not in control. Watch what I'm saying. He is not in control the way we think. He is not controlling this world. The world is governed by the prince of darkness right now. Please understand that the devil has a leash around his neck, but the leash is real long, and the devil can do a lot of things, and God will let him do a lot of things, and they will affect us if we believe that God is in control of everything. Listen to this. 2 Corinthians 4:3-4. And even if our gospel is veiled, it is veiled to those who are perishing. And the God of this age has blinded the minds of unbelievers so that they cannot see the light of the gospel that displays the glory of Christ, who is the image of God. And in John 12:31, Jesus says, now is the judgment of this world. Now shall the prince of this world be cast down. There are Christians, listen, church, they will tell you that Satan doesn't have anything to offer you. Please understand that is a lie. Watch this now. The devil has the authority to give you anything you want in this life, all the riches and all the wealth you desire, but you have to bow down and worship him in order to get it. And how many of you understand that so many Christians, even like unsaved people, we are willing, that is our nature, to do whatever it takes to get worldly riches. That's why John, 1 John 2:15 says, love not the world, neither the things that are in the world. If any man love the world, the love of the Father is not in him. See, Satan has the ability to tempt us, children of God. And if we're not careful, we will go after the things of the world. But remember this, you will never get them unless you do them his way. Number three, the devil will tempt us to test God by going outside of the boundaries of grace. He will tempt us to test God by going outside of the boundaries of grace. What do we say about grace? Oh, we can do whatever we want to because we're under the grace of God. Let me talk to you for a minute, saints. You know what the devil is telling you? He's saying just this one time of compromise won't hurt anything. Listen to me. I've said it before and it is true. All you need to do is make one bad decision and you can ruin the rest of your life. Stay with me now. He told Jesus, throw yourself down to the ground. In other words, you can do whatever you want to just this once. How many people said, I'm bummed out. I'm just going to take one drink and turned into an alcoholic. I'm just going to take one hit and now they're hooked on drugs. Watch this now. The devil says you don't have to obey God completely all the time. Why? Because he has promised that the angels of God will protect you. They will keep you from falling. And watch what Jesus said. He said you don't play with the grace of God. It is said, do not put the Lord your God to the test. In other words, James 4:7 says, but rather submit yourselves to God, resist the devil, and he will flee from you. I want us to understand something today. That the devil has the ability to tempt us, and we must not take that lightly. For even Jesus, after 40 days of prayer and fasting, had to resist the evil one and take special note of verse 13. When the devil had finished all his tempting, He left him alone until a more opportune time. Don't be getting a big spiritual head because you withstood temptation one time. Let me tell you how the devil works. He's going to come at you one time, and the moment you get the big head and think you're successful, he's going to come back around the corner. And let me tell you how he's going to do it. He's going to offer you the same stuff. The difference is he's going to package it differently. Watch what I'm about to say. How many of you have ever gotten a Christmas gift you really didn't want? Oh, yeah, I'm going to be honest. I've gotten some gifts, and let me tell you what I did. I rewrapped them and gave them away. Let me tell you why. Because they don't know that it was my gift first. Let me tell you about the devil. He does the same thing. He offers you the same gift. He just wraps it in different paper. Watch now. The devil says, when I leave you, you better get ready. Because I'm coming back. Here's the second thing in your outline. Satan can influence the believer. Satan can influence the believer. Matthew 16:23. Jesus turned and said to Peter, "Get thee behind me, Satan. Satan, you are a stumbling block to me. You do not have the mind, the concerns of God, but merely human concerns." Now notice Jesus used the same phraseology on Peter that he did with Satan. He said, "Get thee behind me," but he turns to Peter and he adds Satan. Why? Because Satan will even take well-meaning people in their ignorance, church, listen to me, and if we are not careful, they will influence away from the perfect will of God in our lives. Now stay with me for a moment. Satan will put what looks like a spiritual thought in your mind. And if we're not careful, we'll confuse a satanic thought, which can be a good thought, with a God thought. Watch now. Whenever you are going for the perfect will of God, the devil will use many times the people who care the most about you, who love you the most, to speak into your life. And if you're not careful, you believe that what they're saying must be God. Let me illustrate it this way. When we were called to this ministry in 1998, some of my friends said to me and Lady Brenda, "Why would you leave this powerful ministry that God has used you to build in Erie to go to that mess?" Now, everybody looking at me, you sitting in here looking real good because, see, you weren't here back in 1998 when this place was a mess. There are messes and there are real messes, because some of y'all sitting here, you know, you were there when we came into the mess. Let me talk to you for a minute. My friend said, "Are you crazy? You must have lost your mind. You're going to go over there and take that mess." Let me tell you something. They meant well, but they weren't sensing the will of God. Some people then said to us, "Why are you going to go to Boston? It's one of the most racist places on earth." Let me tell you. And then somebody said to me, "And especially Revere, Massachusetts, it's not only racist, it is run by the mafia." Let me say a couple of things. Racist people inhabit every part of the globe, come in every color, in every shape, every gender, every ethnicity, every environment. They live in neighborhoods in every city and in every state. Listen, Lady Brenda and I, we have lived in Illinois, Missouri, Pennsylvania, and Connecticut, as well as Massachusetts. And let me tell you what I know. The only two places that we have ever lived where somebody didn't do a drive-by vocal assassination by yelling the N-word out like a coward and keep on driving has been in Massachusetts and Connecticut. Now, I didn't say the people here didn't call me that. But here's my point. Our friends meant well. They meant well, but they were not aware that the devil was using Satan as a tool to influence us away from the perfect will of God. And don't miss this. If the enemy can get you completely out of the will of God, he will be satisfied if you will settle for the permissive, or if you will settle for the acceptable will of God. Here's why. Never forget this. The acceptable and the permissive will of God is disobedience. Why? Because any disobedience to God is total disobedience. And here's something very important. When you and I miss the perfect will of God, we mess up other people's destinies. People are tied to us and the decisions we make. I look across this sanctuary. The Lopez's wouldn't be here had we not obeyed the will of God. The Wilsons wouldn't be here had we not obeyed the will of God. The Marischals wouldn't be here. There's a whole lot of you sitting in this room. You would not be saved. You would not be born again had we been

the perfect will of God. And if you're not careful, you will let people who love you the most influence you right out of the will of God. They will be used by the devil and they don't even know they're being used. I remember when I left the Church of God in Christ to go to the Assemblies of God. My daddy's friends all came over. Friends I didn't even know he had. You know what they came to do? They came to tell him, your son's a traitor, but he'll be back. Let me just say something. That's 45 years ago, and I have not been back because I'm in the perfect will of God. Number three, Satan can confuse the believer. Now, what I'm about to say here is that a spirit of confusion is so alive in the church today that it's a spirit that has led the Church of Jesus Christ into being seduced and drawn away from the truths of the gospel, and it's dangerous. 1 Timothy 4:1, now the Spirit speaketh expressly that in the latter times some shall depart from the faith, they shall abandon the faith, giving heed to seducing spirits and doctrines of devils. Church, listen to me. Satan has the power of delusion, and it is always begins with him initiating a spirit of confusion in our lives. And one of the major ways he is confusing so many Christians today is through the multitude of voices that we are allowing into our ears. And with that, the lack of discernment that is wrought upon many Christians due to spiritual ignorance. But even greater than this, watch this, church. When you are under a spirit of confusion, it means that you don't really know the Word of God. And when you don't know the Word of God, you don't know what the Word of God says that you have and what you can do with what you've got. Some of you are like that person on the cruise. This man got a special gift. It was a cruise. He had never been on a cruise, and so he was excited for his first voyage. The cruise came at no cost to him. The person who gave it to him picked up the entire tab. Throughout the week on the cruise, the one crew member noticed that the man kept frequently eating free crackers and juice provided on deck. In fact, he said, I had never seen anyone eat as many crackers as this man did. So curious as to why this was, the crew member spoke to the man as he was disembarking. He said, sir, did you enjoy the cruise? It was spectacular, the man replied. I have never experienced anything like this before. Very good, sir, the crew member said. And then he continued, I really noticed that you really liked the crackers and the juice on deck. I was just wondering why. Well, the man replied, looking down, I saw all of those lavish meals that were offered all week long, but I didn't have any money. And since the crackers and the juice was free, I let them sustain me during the cruise. The crew member replied, someone didn't give you all the information. When the price of your ticket was paid, it not only included getting on the boat and going everywhere the boat goes, but it also included everything on the boat as well. Your food was covered in the price of the ticket. Let me talk to some of you saints. Our faith in Christ and our salvation is not there just to get us into heaven. You need to understand, when you came into Christ and you got on his boat, everything on the boat was provided. Your food was provided in the price of your ticket. And the food that God says, if you will eat my food, you will not be confused. But let me talk to you for a minute. You can't know that if all you're eating is crackers and drinking juice and do not be fed by the meat and the potatoes of the word. And so this day, I've come to tell you, we're going to put some meat on the table. We're going to put some potatoes on the table, because the Bible says, watch now, not Brother Bishop, the Bible says, Ephesians 4:11-14. So Christ himself gave the apostle, well, I don't like Bishop, that don't matter. He gave me to you. Woo, glory. Oh, it's quiet in here. So he gave us apostles, prophets, evangelists, and pastors and teachers. For what purpose? To equip his people for works of service, so that the body may be built up until we reach unity in the faith and in the knowledge of the Son of God and become mature. Turn to your neighbor and say, it's time for us to grow up. Attaining to the whole measure of the fullness of Christ. What will happen when that happens? Verse 14, then we will no longer be infants, tossed back and forth by the waves and blown here and there by every wind of teaching and by the cunning craftiness of people in their deceitful scheming. Listen to me, church. This is why you need to know the Word of God. This is why you need to pay attention when the Word is being preached, instead of acting like you're taking notes on your iPhone. When you know me and the Holy Ghost knows that what you're doing, you are reading your email.
emails and responding to them. This is why some of you need to quit acting like you're paying attention when what you did, you found something on YouTube, send it across the sanctuary to your friend that is sitting over there. I'm watching both of you laugh because the devil has deceived you. This is why some of us need to stop listening to everybody and sucking up to everything that is being said just because they've got a big name. Because as long as the evil one can keep you running here and there like a chicken with his head cut off, chasing every preacher and every message that sounds good, but it's nothing but crackers and juice. Or as long as the evil one can keep you uninterested in the word of God,

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3: We don't know who we are. We don't know that we've been set free. But I've come today to shake the chains of bondage off of you. I've come today to reunite on the inside of you a word that tells you whose you are and who you are. And again, because once you know whose you are and who you are, then you know what the devil can do to you. And it is absolutely nothing. Now, in these great United States of America, on January 1, 1863, one of the most powerful things in the history of this people planet happened. President Abraham Lincoln issued the Emancipation Proclamation, which was a presidential declaration and an executive order. In a single stroke of a pen, the law was changed, and the legal status of over 3 million slaves immediately changed from slave to free. But history records that being legally free is entirely different than being functionally free. News of slaves' freedom didn't reach Florida until several months after the proclamation was drafted. News didn't reach Texas until Union soldiers marched into Galveston a full 2 years after the document proclaimed their freedom. For years, the legally free slaves remained in bondage simply because of what they thought to be true. And even though they were technically free, they remained virtual slaves trapped in a false reality. They did not possess the knowledge of the truth by which they could escape their bondage. They remained in a false reality because they did not possess knowledge of the truth. Church, listen to me. That's the way the enemy of your soul operates. He works hard to keep us confused by keeping us from the reality of the truth. Now, let me talk to you for a minute. I sit there sometimes and I look at some of y'all and I want you to understand I fight what's really on the inside of me. You know what's on the inside of me? Am I up here blowing hot air? Am I up here sweating like a pig for nothing? No, I'm trying to tell you something, and it would do you good to take out a pen and start writing down some notes, because listen to me, like my teacher said when I was in Bible college, everything I say is important, not because I said it, but because the Holy Ghost orchestrated this message. And what the devil wants is for you to remain ignorant and for you to remain prideful and say, I don't need that, but I promise you this, you may not need this sermon today, but wait a while. Just keep holding on. Because watch number four. Satan can hinder the believer. 1 Thessalonians 2:18. For we wanted to come to you. Certainly I, Paul, did again and again. But Satan blocked our way. This is where, church, listen to me. We have got to learn to pray and not faint. This that we are in is a spiritual battle of which the war has already been won. Yet the battles must continually be fought in order to gain the victory. Somebody needs to hear this today. You've been praying and praying, and it seems that it's never going to happen. Let me talk to you before you decide to quit. I heard a preacher say the other day, you know, I'm awesome when I play basketball by myself because there's no competition. Put someone in front of me waving his hand in my face, though, and it's a different ball game. You see, listen to me, church. The proof of how good you are is when you are opposed. The proof of how good you are. Do you quit when the devil starts waving his hand in your face? Listen, child of God. God allows opposition so that you might prove 1 John 4:4 that truly greater is he that is in you than he that is in the world. Come on now, somebody. Watch now. I said it before, and we got to grab it. This is not a recreation field we're on. This is a battlefield. We are involved in a spiritual battle of epic proportions. But listen up. Please write this down. We are not fighting for victory. We are fighting from victory. We are not fighting for victory. We are fighting from victory. Why? Because let God arise. His enemies be scattered. Because though your enemy is powerful, he has lost his authority. Watch this now. The

0: truth we need to realize this day, and the truth we need to keep on praying until we break over into breakthrough, is, as Martin Luther said, that though his craft and power are great and they are armed with cruel hate, we got the right man on our side, and we're on the right man's side, and his name is Jesus. So Satan has the power to hinder us, but he cannot stop us. Now watch this. How come Satan can't stop you? Don't miss this. He no longer has authority over us. That is the key you must possess. What is authority? It is the right to use the power you possess. In order for Satan to use his power in your life successfully, he has to keep you from functioning underneath your authority. Because his power is only effective when he has the right to use it. And the only time he has a right to use it is when you relinquish your authority and you allow him to have power over you. So let me help you not relinquish your authority. Isaiah 54:17 says, the weapon of the enemy, it may form, but it won't prosper. Because right now, I want you to understand, I may be even under attack, but everything's going to be all right. I know I'm going through the storm, but everything's going to be all right. I know that no matter what I go through, my steps are ordered of the Lord. I know that no matter what is happening around me, there is something bigger happening on the inside of me. And I know that my God, he is the God who will never leave me for nor forsake me. But let me tell you something I know that's even bigger than that. Ephesians 2:6. And God raised us up with Christ and seated us with him in the heavenly realms in Christ Jesus. So you need to receive this and change your rhetoric. You are not under attack. The attack is under you. The enemy is under your feet. You are seated in the heavenly places in Christ Jesus. So change your perspective. Change your rhetoric. The enemy may be attacking your prayers. He may be attacking your life. But you are not under his attack. You are mounting the attack. Yes, those things, you need to begin to speak them, to pray them, and to believe them, that all things are under my feet. Sickness are under my feet. Oh, division under my feet. Brokenness under my feet. Those that attack me under my feet, disposition under my feet, brokenness under my feet, struggle under my feet, the attack of the enemy under my feet, because I've been seated in heavenly places with Christ Jesus, and God has given him the name that is above every name. And as long as I stay connected to him, there is no weapon that is formed against me that shall prosper. Speak it, pray it, act like it. Let me tell you something. I ain't rich, but I ain't broke. Here's what I mean. I walk the same way today that I used to walk when I had shoes from the Salvation Army with holes in the bottom, and I put cardboard inside the shoe. And it walked good until I stepped in a puddle of water. Then the cardboard rolled up on the inside, and everybody thought I was pimping. I wasn't pimping. I was limping because it was hurting. But here's what I'm trying to tell you. I want you to understand, I wore those shoes with a hole in the bottom, and I kept saying to myself one day, it ain't gonna always be this way. One day I'm gonna get a brand new pair of shoes. One day I'm gonna have some shoes with some shine on them. Let me talk to your church. You may be going through something right now, but you need to quit acting like you're going through, and you need to begin to walk and say, it ain't gonna always be this way. I want you to understand, I am coming out of this mess. It ain't gonna always be this way. I'm not gonna always be broke. I'm not gonna always be under attack. I'm not gonna always be struggling. I'm gonna be what God said I can be. Get your head up, change your conversation, straighten out your tongue, say, look what the Lord has done. Come on, somebody, watch now. Here's why the devil doesn't want you to change up. Number five, Satan can possess unbelievers, but he can position the believer for demonic profession. Watch this now. This is very important. Satan can possess unbelievers. You can find that in Matthew 17:15-18. But what I want us to grasp is this. Satan cannot possess the life of the believer because the Holy Spirit, when you get saved, he becomes your landlord. And let me tell you something. The Holy Ghost is the kind of landlord. He ain't sharing space with nobody. So you need to understand that the devil can't possess you, but listen carefully. While a believer cannot be taken possession of by the devil, he or she can be put under satanic influence of the evil one. Watch this. Your life cannot be possessed, but there are areas of your life that if you don't surrender to the Holy Spirit, that the devil can step in and he can pick a pocket and sit right in there, and the devil can possess that area of your life. Let me talk to you for a minute. If you can't stop lying, you might have kicked the devil out of that pocket in your life. Your whole life is not possessed, but there's a pocket in your life you let the devil in. Watch this now. This is why Jesus said in Matthew 16:23, get thee behind me, Satan, you are a stumbling block to me. You do not have the mind and the concerns of God, but merely human concerns. Listen to what Jesus says. He says, Petey, I know that you think what you're thinking, what you're speaking are in line with the will of God, but I'm telling you, your thoughts are not in line with the God's thoughts. They are not kingdom thoughts. They are kingdom thoughts of the enemy that you're trying to force into the kingdom of God. Watch this now. Peter tells Jesus when he says, I'm going to be crucified. No, Jesus, that will never, ever happen to you. It can't be the will of God. Everybody look at me. You be very, very cautious when somebody tells you something is not the will of God when you know that God said it. Be very cautious. See, there's this theology out there, this theology of grace that is so out of whack that it says that as Christians, if your faith is where it should be, you will never suffer. You will never go through anything. And Jesus looks at Peter and point blank, he says, you don't have the mind of God on this issue. Listen, church, there are many, many times people think they are professing the will of God when they are really trying to force a worldly kingdom mindset into the kingdom of heaven. And so the short lesson is imperative that we learn. We need to learn to seek God before we open our mouths. We need to know what thus saith the Lord before we say thus saith the Lord. Every word that comes out of our mouths, because Isaiah 55:7 says, let the wicked forsake his ways and the unrighteous man his thoughts. Watch now and let him return to the Lord, and he will have mercy on him and to our God, for he will abundantly pardon him. Now, every time I've heard this scripture preached, people have aimed it at non-Christians. This is not for the non-Christian. It is for the Christian. He says, let him return to the Lord. How many of you understand you can't return to something that you've never been with in the first place? And so the Bible says, let the wicked man forsake his wicked ways and his unrighteous thoughts, and let him return to the Lord. Let me tell you, Christians, we can love Jesus all we want, but sometimes it is possible to desire the will of God and yet harbor wicked thoughts. Stay with me now. Here's an example of it. Acts 5:3-4. And Peter said, Ananias, how is it that Satan has filled your heart that you have lied to the Holy Spirit and kept for yourself some of the money you received for the land? Didn't it belong to you before it was sold? And after it was sold, wasn't the money at your disposal? What made you think of such a thing? You have not lied just to human beings, but to God. Now, that's a very good point right there. People come in my office and they sit down and they start talking to me. And I'm looking at them and they go, I ain't lying, Bishop. I'm looking at them. Yes, you are lying. I'm going to move my chair back because if lightning strikes, I ain't going to hell with you. Let me tell you something. This Bible says, watch this now. He says, when you lied, you didn't lie just to men. You lied to God. But catch this. This is the important part of that whole conversation. Peter says to him, it was your money. You could do with it what you wanted. You didn't even have to sell it and give it to the church. But since you said you would, you should keep your word. So watch. He keeps his word, but when he comes to the church, he does not give the amount he had promised to give. He withheld some of the money. And watch what happens. Peter says, the Holy Ghost has revealed your thoughts, and they are not the thoughts of God. What made you think you had to lie to God? Here's what happened. Watch this, church. The danger is that we have an enemy who is so skilled in counterfeiting not only deeds but words, and he will begin to formulate thoughts in our minds that we think are conceived of the Holy Ghost, and we'll begin to counterfeit those thinking thoughts, and we will think that this is okay because what I've really heard now is the will of God. Now watch this fine line. He'll make some thoughts sound so spiritual. That's why we must retain the thought of pursuing God and His will every day of our lives. Because Isaiah 55:9 says, when you pursue the thoughts of God, you get God's thoughts, you get God's ways. Why does the devil not want you to have God's thoughts? Because if I keep getting my thoughts, what eventually happens? I begin to believe that I can handle all the issues of life in my own power, in my own might, with my own thoughts. Now, let me illustrate it this way. I only watch the Super Bowl because I like the commercials. I used to watch football because I liked football. But the Cowboys haven't been there in so long. And then there's the Patriots. Hold on. See, you clapping. Let me tell you about the Patriots. They ain't got eye water to cry with either right now. So I can't watch the Cowboys. I can't watch the Patriots. But I love the commercials. Watch this. In 2013, there was a Super Bowl commercial that advertised a Mercedes-Benz CLA. The ad started with 30-something. He's sitting at this table, and he's in this cafe. As the waitress serves him coffee, he looks out the window, and he sees two men, workmen. They're unveiling a new billboard for the Mercedes CLA. He looks longingly on that car, and while he's staring at that car, a man dressed in black slips in, sits down across the table from him. This shadow figure, played by Willem Dafoe, says, "Nice car." "Sure is," the young man agrees. The devil then says to him, he pulls out of his pocket a golden pen. He's got long, finished golden fingernails. He hands him this pen and he says temptingly, "Make a deal with me, kid, and you can have the car and everything that goes along with it." As the young man takes the pen, he begins to visualize himself on a series of scenes that represent all the world has to offer. In the first scene, he drives his Mercedes to a red carpet award ceremony, exiting the car with a gorgeous woman on his arm. In the next scene, he's at a nightclub. He's dancing side by side with his good buddy, singer-songwriter Usher. Then the young man is driving his car with several attractive women passengers. In the next scene, he's a popular model being photographed for trendy magazines. Finally, he jumps into his car to escape a mob of women when suddenly he was driving on a Formula One race course, speeding by the lead car. Then the ad shifts back to the young man who is back at the table in the cafe. The tempter says, "So what do you say?" Holding the golden pen, the young man's eyes stare down at the contract. Then he gazes out the window where he sees the relatively low price of the Mercedes on the billboard. He turns to the devil-like figure and he says, "Thanks, but I got this." Immediately the tempter disappears in a cloud of smoke. And you might be tempted to say, "Yes, he resisted the temptation of the tempter." That's not what I see. I see a perfectly executed picture of a plan that the evil one has now got that young man right where he wants him, leaning on his own strength, on his own might, his own power, his own thoughts, because here is where this all leads. Listen, eventually the devil wants you to begin to believe that you can conquer all your temptations and your thoughts in your own power, as we tell the devil, "No thanks, I got this."
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5: Hi, Basil. Great to be on the air again. So, fast forward from 22 weeks to 36 weeks. We go back to see the doctor a week before the scheduled cesarean for my wife, my now wife. And the doctor takes us in her office and sits us down and says, look, baby A, she grew, she's fine. But baby B, she has what's called skeletal dysplasia. It's a chondroplasia. Basically, she's a little person. So because she was a little person, she's battling two things in development, and it didn't work for her. She's only 3.5, maybe a little bigger, inches. And she tells us that my daughter, Sunny, as she called it, baby B, is going to perish. That we're going to take her out, put her in the NICU. Now, she's only from your last knuckle of your hand to your fingertip, approximately 3.5 inches. She's very small. She tells us that my daughter is going to die, and my wife starts sick crying in the chair, and she turns from my wife and looks at me and says, but I'm sure you'll go home and read a couple of books on skeletal dysplasia and be a professional in 2 days, so I'm not worried about it. I didn't even say goodbye to that doctor. I mean, you have a 10th grade dropout who took a civil service exam. Now he's working in a state prison, comes and does this thing that's never been seen before. But you see, the thing about it is she doesn't know that I knew the great physician.
4: Yes.
5: I know who the great physician is, and that by his lashes we are healed. If you would ask anything from the Father in his name and you believe that you receive it, then you receive it. You know, it's not that Yeshua or Jesus didn't have the ability to keep them from sinking in the water. It's that they didn't believe on him that they could walk, and so they sunk. And that's a very true thing. It's a very real thing that I've seen in real time in my life.
4: So your wife came to birth.
5: Yeah.
4: Tell us what happened.
5: So we go in and I get all scrubbed up and they roll my wife into the operating room. Well, before that, bring my wife home, and she's pouring her eyes out crying, and I said, I have to go talk to the Lord. I have to go to the mountain. So I go up to the mountain after that visit with the doctor, and I blast the shofar, and I come before him and I say, Abba, why would you give me one and not the other? It would be as if I lost them both. You know, I know my wife, she's gonna go into a great depression, she's gonna fall, she's gonna backslide, and it's gonna be bad. And I'd been looking into things that could help, and I didn't think any of it would work. And in the spirit, I heard the voice say 1 milligram of melatonin. So I broke it up into olive oil and gave my wife 1 milligram of melatonin. And the next day my wife was crying, she's having pressure in her chest. I said, let's go to the hospital. I mean, I'm freaking out, you know. We're supposed to be going in for cesarean in a couple of days. And she says, no. She comforts me at that point. And she says, no, I'm okay. I'll be okay. Just stay with me. I just need to breathe through it. I said, okay. Because Sunny, the one who hadn't grown, she was sideways above Heather, who was lower in the womb. We get to the operating room and I'm there, and my wife, it's like an auto mechanic shop. There's parts of my wife all over the table, and I have a pretty resolve seeing things like that working in the prison for 10 years. It's just, it happens, you know? And I'm like, wow, this is wild. And then I watch the doctors reach in and pull out baby A, the first baby. And she's full. She's full, just as they said she would be. Then I watch them reach in, pull out my little Sunny, my little itty bitty Sunny, who was supposed to perish. And they pulled out a full term baby. They were both full term. I mean, as full term could be. My daughters were born at 3:16 and 3:17. For the Lord so loved the world, he gave his only begotten Son, that whosoever should believe in him should live and not perish. For it is not the will of the Lord that any should perish, but that all should come to repentance. He did not send his Son into the world to condemn the world, but that through him the world may be saved. Times they were born, 3:16 and 3:17, and their measurements were 16.3, 17.3. Mm-hmm. 3:16, 3:17, 16.3, 17.3. Can't he do it?
4: Yes.
5: Yes, he.
4: And children that were supposed to be removed and perish.
5: Yeah.
4: Came to full term.
5: And they're happy.
4: And they're healthy.
5: Yep. They are here
4: children.
5: With us today.
4: I'm How old now? 3 years?
5: 3.5. Yep.
4: Three and a half years of age.
5: Yep.
4: What a mirror.
5: Yeah.
4: What an amazing story of the grace of God.
5: Yes. After that, Hanene. Here I am, Abba. Choose me. Send me.
4: Yes.
5: I will go.
4: Yes.
5: I will go and tell them. And since that time, I have seen nothing but his hand upon all things. And, you know, I began to go to a mountain to pray and give praise. And he told me things that were to come. And I spoke those things on the mountain. And those dates that he gave me, I mean, I wouldn't say that it was the coming of Messiah, the second coming, you know, that he's returned to us. For Messiah is come, the Holy Spirit, the Ruach HaKodesh is here. And if you call upon him, he will hear you. Patient, Selah, and wait. rest, be still, wait on him. But he gave me dates, and on those dates, prophetic things began to occur.
4: So we're still living in strange days
5: that
4: ultimately lead to our victory.
5: Hallelujah.
4: Both in this life and in the one to come, we are expected to be victorious.
5: Yeah.
4: Thank you, listeners, for joining us on this Spotlight.
5: Amen.
6: Hi, this is Brian Torres with Salem Media on behalf of Gospel for Asia, or as you might know it recently, GFA World. Today I want to highlight one of the most life-changing ministries of GFA World, which are Jesus Wells. For many of us, turning on a faucet is something we barely think about. But across parts of Asia and Africa, families, especially women and children, walk long distances every day searching for water that often isn't safe to drink. Gospel for Asia is responding through Jesus Wells, bringing clean water and hope to entire communities. Now, I want to speak about this because this issue is very close to my heart. I grew up in El Salvador, Central America. This is right under or south of Guatemala. And growing up, I didn't really notice or have the knowledge of how big the issue was regarding clean water. But I remember that as a kid, my father digged a well and built a water tank to provide water for our community. Now, yes, my father had the resources to do it, but that was not the case when we looked at the rest of the neighborhood or the community. Now, what my dad did was to let people from our community come to our front lawn and fill their water buckets, their water containers, and take them back home. This was clean water. This was treated water that my dad was able to somehow provide to our community, either at no cost or very low cost for those who could afford. As I grew up, I learned that clean water is not accessible to everyone. Now, I want you to think of a few things. And you might ask yourself, I want you to think of a few things in order to understand the water crisis. Why is clean water such a critical issue? Here in the US, New England, and more specifically here in Boston, we probably don't even realize or think about every time we turn on the faucet. But millions out there around the world still lack access to safe drinking water. And families often rely on contaminated ponds, streams, or unsafe water sources. Now, this is not just an issue about not being able to get water or safe drinking water, but this triggers a domino effect regarding health issues, health crisis. Waterborne illnesses create ongoing health crises in communities. Illnesses spread through water and can even be deadly for many in those communities. Now, the next thought is, who is affected the most by the lack of clean water? Well, in the communities that GFA World or Gospel for Asia targets with their work, some of the most affected individuals are mothers and children that often need to carry the burden. They spend time finding water. That means less time for school, family, and probably work. And as a result, it also triggers another domino effect against the well-being of the family and the communities. Now, what exactly makes a Jesus well different? It provides clean, accessible drinking water. Wells are built directly in each community. They're available to everyone regardless of background or status. And here's something to think about also. A scripture reference is often displayed near the well, pointing people towards Jesus, the living water. Now I want to take a pause and tell you how you can help these communities, and that is by visiting our website, wezeradio.com or wrolradio.com, and click on the GFA banner. Make your donation, and you'll be helping hundreds of people in the different communities where GFA is working. One well can serve approximately 300 people. The average cost is $1,600 for an entire village. So $1,600 can provide a well in a village. Think about it. You could leave that as your legacy. You could make a one-time donation today of $1,600 and provide water for years to come to an entire village. And think about it. Clean water can last for so many years, and it can improve the daily life dramatically of so many people. 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And I just want to close with this scripture, John 4:14. 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
8: Hi, I'm Reverend Basilio, Director of Church Relations for Salem Media in Boston. And on behalf of Gospel for Asia, today we are highlighting an important mission through GFA that is transforming lives among some of the most vulnerable people in the world, widows and abandoned children. Across parts of Asia and Africa, many widows and children face unimaginable hardships, isolation, and poverty. Today we learn how this ministry is restoring dignity and hope to the lives of this particular demographic. But I want to take this time to help us really understand what circumstances these women and children are facing. The woman is always blamed, and it is said that she has a curse. Husband dies, the woman is blamed. The wife does not bear children, she is also blamed and abandoned. And no other man turns to get married to her. Some are treated as cursed, and they are rejected from families. They're frequently abandoned and left without any kind of support system. So you have women literally living on the streets. You have children living on the streets also. Children can be forced to survive on their own and enter into dangerous situations just simply to get food. Could you imagine? I'll never forget. I'm not going to say where this was, but going into the city and seeing throngs of children living by the dump heap. That's where they got food. That's where they got they found survival. And this is happening a whole lot across Asia and Africa. So today we are giving you an opportunity to address this. We are giving you an opportunity to help many of these women and these children, and we are going to be coming back a little later and share. As a matter of fact, why don't I do that right now? Why don't I share with you that you can go to WEZERadio.com and click on the GFA World banner and make a donation to help many of these women and children who are suffering in this condition. Another thing that we can look at, and you might be asking, what makes widows especially vulnerable after losing their spouse? Well, most of the times, the man is the breadwinner. When he is gone, there's loss of financial support. So let's look at how Gospel for Asia step into these situations and provide hope for these women and children. A number of things they do. They provide food, they provide clothing, So understand that when you are giving to them, you are giving to provide food for these women and children on the streets, to provide clothing for them. I grew up in poverty, although I am from the Caribbean, but I know what it is like. My father had not died. He had just left. And my mother had to raise 9 little children. He left when the baby was born. The 9th child was born. The oldest was 13 going on 14. And I grew up in poverty. You might not be able to even imagine the kind of poverty. But I got my first pair of shoes when I was 14 years old. But it is a lot worse in places like Asia and Africa. Gospel for Asia is providing food and clothing and shelter. They build little houses for these people to live in. They find places where they can take them off the street and have a roof over their heads. They provide medical assistance. They provide income generating gifts like sewing machines and different things that they can use to generate an income. They provide vocational training for them so that they can learn.
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9: Welcome to This Week on Capitol Hill, your insider's guide to the stories shaping Washington and the world. I'm your host, Tony Perkins. Well, this week, President Donald Trump traveled to China for a summit with Xi Jinping, the General Secretary of the Chinese Communist Party and President of China.
10: This has been an incredible visit. I think a lot of good has come of it. We've settled a lot of different problems that other people wouldn't have been able to settle. And the relationship is a very strong one. We've really done some wonderful things, I believe.
9: It was President Donald Trump following the two-day summit in Beijing. Arkansas Congressman Rick Crawford, chairman of the House Permanent Select Committee on Intelligence, will join us with a readout on the summit and what it means for U.S.-China relations moving forward. And speaking of China, a Senate hearing this week featured testimony from CIA whistleblower who alleged Biden administration officials, including Dr. Anthony Fauci, influenced assessments regarding the origins of COVID-19 and downplayed evidence pointing to a possible laboratory leak in Wuhan.
11: Dr. Fauci's role in the cover-up was intentional. Dr. Fauci influenced the analytical process and findings by leveraging his position to ensure the IC consulted with a conflicted list of curated subject matter experts, public health officials, and scientists.
9: That was CIA whistleblower James Erdman III. Newsmax chief Washington correspondent James Rosen will join us. House Speaker Mike Johnson will also be here with a wrap-up of the week and a look ahead at as Congress works to finalize federal funding legislation. And as the nation marked National Police Week, FBI co-deputy director Andrew Bailey joins me to discuss the state of law enforcement in America and the challenges facing those who wear the badge. All of that and more coming up on This Week on Capitol Hill.
12: Today's edition of This Week on Capitol Hill is being presented by AARP.
9: The U.S. Supreme Court on Thursday temporarily blocked a ruling from the Fifth Circuit Court of Appeals that would have halted the Biden administration's policy allowing the abortion drug mifepristone to be distributed by mail without in-person medical oversight. Louisiana, joined by other states, had sued the FDA over the policy, arguing it undermined state laws protecting unborn life and women's health. The Fifth Circuit concluded the states were likely to succeed on key aspects of their case and had temporarily paused the policy while the litigation continued. The Supreme Court ordered that pause be lifted for now, allowing the mail distribution policy to remain in effect as the legal battle proceeds. Joining us now to discuss this and more is Newsmax chief Washington correspondent James Rosen. James, welcome back to This Week on Capitol Hill.
13: Thank you, Tony.
9: Now, many expected the conservative majority Supreme Court to rule differently on this abortion drug case. What's your assessment of the court's decision this week?
13: So it's an order technically speaking, not a decision, and which means that really it's procedural in nature, and it doesn't signify necessarily that the abortion manufacturers are headed for a victory at the Supreme Court. What happened here essentially is that the justices issued an order that allowed the manufacturers of this male abortion medication to continue doing business while their appeal at the Fifth Circuit Court of Appeals, one rung below the Supreme Court, continues. So we've seen many instances in a wide array of areas of the law, not just abortion law, where the Supreme Court will issue an order that allows a policy or a program to continue while appeals are pursued, but ultimately will rule against that policy or program. And one suspects that given the makeup of the Supreme Court today, 6-3 conservative supermajority, conservatives being much more in general, much more likely to respect federalism, that is the prerogatives of the states and local state governments. One imagines that when this eventually reaches the court in a substantive way, not just a procedural matter, that the Supreme Court will take a dim view of the continued distribution of this abortion medication despite state laws banning it.
9: You know, James, as you pointed out, it is an order, not an opinion or decision. However, pretty strong statements coming from the dissenting viewpoint on this from Thomas and Alito, almost echoing, it sounds like, the former Justice Scalia.
13: Justice Thomas, in his dissent from this order, stated in essence that he couldn't see what harm could possibly come to an entity such as the abortion manufacturers, the abortion drug manufacturers, who are engaged in what Louisiana has already condemned and codified as criminal behavior, and therefore that the manufacturers are not entitled to any kind of judicial intervention that enables them to continue perpetrating a criminal scheme. And it could well be that eventually elements of these dissents, as often happens in procedural matters, become the substance of a majority ruling when the case is addressed substantively.
9: All right, I want to jump across the street. Let's go to the Capitol. The Senate Homeland Security Committee held a significant hearing this week on the origins of COVID-19. And, you know, I played a clip at the opening of the program about a whistleblower that put the finger right on Anthony Fauci for a cover-up. What do you make of that?
13: So this is an official from the Central Intelligence Agency who appeared before the Senate Homeland Security Committee as a whistleblower and who alleged CIA misconduct in a variety of areas. You referenced, quote, the origins of COVID-19. I've done some work on this as a reporter. And just as a technical matter, I don't refer to the origins of COVID-19 because that suggests multiple origins, or at least a plurality. I refer to the origin of COVID-19. When I was at the Sinclair Broadcast Group in 2021, I broke an exclusive story about the existence of a previously unreported document. It was the results of a top secret inquiry, and it was a top secret report that was prepared by something called the Z Division in 2020. Just as the outbreak was really gathering steam. And the Z Division is the intelligence arm of the Department of Energy's Lawrence Livermore Nuclear Laboratory. It was created in the Cold War. That's why it has that wonderful Cold War name, the Z Division. And the Z Division at the Energy Department at the Lawrence Livermore Nuclear Laboratory undertook its own inquiry into the origins or the origin of COVID-19. And in May of 2020, just when everyone was scattering and everything was being shut down, the classified conclusion of the Department of Energy was that the zoonotic theory that the COVID-19 virus jumped from a bat to an intermediary animal that's never been identified to human beings, which is what Dr. Fauci was pressing, was equally plausible to the lab leak theory, the idea that that the Chinese authorities, probably as part of their weapons, their chemical and biological weapons program, were experimenting with the sequences of the COVID-19 virus, and somehow where safety was lax and documented to have been lax at that Wuhan facility by our own State Department officials, that the virus leaked from the laboratory. The Department of Energy report that was classified in May 2020, and which my reporting found out was withheld from its usual full distribution to the interagency task forces in the first Trump term. In other words, this finding was suppressed within the Department of Energy that both, you know, as early as 2020, we had classified investigations that were finding that the lab leak and the zoonotic theory were at least equally plausible. So now you have a CIA whistleblower saying that various officials at CIA and Dr. Fauci conspired to suppress the lab leak evidence. The other interesting aspect of, and I have to say that I found Mr. Erdman to be a credible witness, measured in his claims, specific in his use of terminology and so forth. The chairman of the Senate Homeland Security Committee, Senator Rand Paul, Republican of Kentucky, is going to take this further. We've already seen a former top aide to Dr. Fauci indicted last month on charges, federal charges of concealing evidence in this very matter, the investigations into the origin of COVID-19. So it's entirely conceivable that at some point a referral might be made for Dr. Fauci, or that his former top aide might, as they say in 10,000 mob movies, flip on his boss. We will see. The other interesting aspect to the testimony from the whistleblower was that he alleged that the Central Intelligence Agency took 40 boxes of documents relating to the assassination of President Kennedy, the formerly covert MK Ultra program within CIA that formed one of the most horrendous of the CIA's mid-century abuses of power. 40 boxes of documents on these issues and others, that CIA took those boxes from the possession of the Office of the Director of National Intelligence. And my reporting tells me that there has been a tug of war, if you will, between ODNI, which technically oversees CIA, and the Central Intelligence Agency over access to these documents, and that CIA is holding on to them. This week, we saw a delegation of lawmakers head over to Langley to meet with CIA officials about this, making clear that this is a new era and that President Trump is demanding accountability and that they want to see these files returned and ultimately released as mandated by law.
9: All right, we've just got about 10 seconds left. Why the reluctance?
13: It's hard to say, not knowing exactly what's in the files, but it's suggested that among the papers would be the documents of the Assassination Review Board that was set up by law in 1992 to process the remaining JFK files. One large segment of files still being withheld are the files belonging to the Assassination Review Board itself.
9: All right, James, to be continued. Thanks so much for joining us. Folks, stick with us. We're back with more after this.
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1: Ask yourself this question. Is it really worth holding on to that timeshare that you know you need to get rid of? 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
9: Welcome back to This Week on Capitol Hill. I'm your host, Tony Perkins. Well, this week, as we were discussing earlier, President Trump held a two-day summit with Chinese President Xi Jinping in Beijing, marking the first visit of its kind by a U.S. president since 2017. While the talks covered trade, technology, and the war in Iran, President Xi issued a pointed warning on Taiwan, stating that any misstep could lead to direct conflict between our two nations. Joining us now to discuss this and more is Congressman Rick Crawford. He serves as the chairman of the House Permanent Select Committee on Intelligence. He represents the 1st Congressional District of Arkansas. Chairman Crawford, welcome to This Week on Capitol Hill. Thanks for joining us.
22: You bet. Thanks for having me.
9: I think Razorbacks would take that as a challenge from President Xi, would they not?
22: Yeah, I think that's true. Look, nobody really wants to have any kind of standoff over Taiwan. We certainly don't want a military conflict with China. But I think there has to be a sort of a different perspective on what exactly this means for the United States. The United States, we don't have the luxury of strategic patience along the lines of what you see in China. And there's a reason for that, because our political system isn't designed for strategic patience. For example, I have to get elected every 2 years and reelected every 2 years. The president is elected, reelected every 4 years, Senate every 6 years. It's designed to be responsive to the people at a moment in time, whereas President Xi is present for life. When they start talking about long-term strategic planning, they're looking out 100 years. When the president goes into the White House, everybody is interested in his first 100 days. That's the agenda. What can I get done in the first 100 days? So our long-term strategic planning in the business world isn't even close to that. We've got a five-year plan, you know, for these Fortune 500 companies that are looking, you know, long-term. It's like, what can we do in the next 5 years? Or how do we need to position ourselves in the next 5 years? And we're up against an adversary that has all kinds of time because they don't have to worry about a political system that constrains their ability to operate. Yeah. So essentially got a dictator over there that he can make all kinds of plans and it's good to go until he dies, until they achieve biological regime change. So, and that's the difference.
9: That's a tremendous point to be made. And I appreciate you bringing that up because most people don't realize that. But they are playing the 100 year long game. And as you point out, we play the first 100 years of our first 100 days of a president's administration. But given that, and that is a reality, no question about it. How do we compensate for that when it comes to our longer-term alliances with countries like Taiwan that we have we've made a commitment to?
22: Well, I think what we have to do is look at the significance of Taiwan as it applies to it's not just a technology hub. it is pretty much ground zero for the production of chips at the highest levels, the most, you know, technologically advanced. And unless and until the United States is ready to or provide the space for or the economic conditions for our own ability at home to reshore our capability, then we're going to be reliant on Taiwan. And that's going to require, from a policy perspective, that we engage in what we mostly call strategic ambiguity. And that is to say, we don't want an armed conflict over Taiwan with China, but we also don't want to give up Taiwan to China. What does that look like from one administration to the other? And that's where the strategic patience comes in, because we could engage in a strategic patience type campaign against China, but that means that one administration to the other has to be equally yoked in that endeavor. So if we see that change, if we get to a point where we see a new administration that doesn't see the value in Taiwan, nor sees the value in our continued investment in technology to remain above and out in front of China, then this can all come undone. And so we just, you know, sometimes I long for the days of the Cold War when we could all agree on who the enemy was.
9: Mm. So was there not some ambivalence in the previous administration toward Taiwan?
22: Yeah, I mean, it was really not clear what their goals were with regard to Taiwan and how that impacts our relationship with China. And so, okay, a little bit of ambiguity there. Again, not real clear, not clearly defined positions on Taiwan. That actually, in the context of the previous administration, that provided a little bit of wiggle room, a little bit of space for China to work in. That's what I'm talking about. That that strategic ambiguity looks different from one administration to the other. Ambiguous as it may be, there may be perceptions on the part of China where they see opportunities in one administration that don't exist in another, even though it may not be clearly stated.
9: Chairman Crawford, along those same lines, Congress spoke this week in a very bipartisan way when it came to the issue of human rights of China. The president, we don't know, he may have, but there's no evidence that he brought that up in the meeting. But this is another area where we've gone from administration to administration, some paying more attention to this than others. And I think you're absolutely right. Where there's gray area, that's where China makes a move.
22: Absolutely. And they're very astute observers of our political machinations that take place here in the United States. They understand our systems very, very well. They have people here in this country that are part of our system. I mean, look at the mayor of an LA County community just last week that pleaded guilty to being an agent of a foreign power, and she was relaying information back to China, her handlers in China. This is the level of penetration that they have here in the United States, which gives them the kinds of insights that we don't have into China. We have, you know, the ability to observe, say, at 30,000 feet, but I'm not sure that we have as good as our intelligence is around the world. One of the most challenging areas that we have is China. It's what we would consider to be a denied space. And what we have in the United States is we are an open society. And countries like China have for generations have taken advantage of that. We see this happening with Russia, Iran, and Cuba as well. And they're all really good at it. And they really use our open society against us. And what that has done is has turned our own homeland into contested space.
9: I mean, that is a really good point. We could spend an hour talking about that, because how do you maintain that open society, which we all want because we have freedoms as Americans that are very unique in the history of the world, but at the same time protect it from those who want to use the freedoms against us to take the freedoms?
22: It is one of the ongoing things that we wrestle with. It's a problem set that has been part of, you know, this great experiment that started in 1776. How do we retain the freedoms enshrined in our Constitution and at the same time make sure that we are here to enjoy them? That's a tough question, because how many people do you see trying to escape capitalism, fleeing to communism? That never happens. they're trying to do exactly the opposite. They're escaping the regimes that they're under. They're escaping a governance model that precludes them from enjoying the freedom to pursue life, liberty, and happiness. They come to America for that.
3: Right.
22: And when they do, it's important that they assimilate.

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9: Welcome back to This Week on Capitol Hill. I'm your host, Tony Perkins. Thanks so much for tuning in. Well, this week marked the National Police Week, a time when our nation pauses to honor the brave men and women in law enforcement, especially those who made the ultimate sacrifice. Someone who served in law enforcement and with a son and a daughter who are now serving in law enforcement this week is particularly meaningful to our family, as we're mindful of the cost of keeping our communities safe. Well, joining us now to reflect on the importance of this week and the current state of law enforcement in America is FBI Co-Deputy Director Andrew Bailey, the former Attorney General of the state of Missouri. Andrew, good to see you.
10: Good to see you, my friend.
9: It's good to have you back in studio with us.
10: Good to be here.
9: It's been a big week for law enforcement, and talk about the importance of, especially at this time where we've gone through a season where law enforcement has really been marginalized by a lot of leaders.
10: Yeah, Tony, I would go even further.

0: say that left-wing violent extremists have normalized attacks on law enforcement, and the mainstream media has been complicit in covering it up. This week is about honoring the sacrifice that the brave men and women in uniform and law enforcement demonstrate every day by putting their lives on the line to keep our community safe. I think that the public needs to understand that last year, over the past 6 years, there were more than 2,000 instances of shooting at police officers.
1: Wow.
0: That is a cultural problem that requires cultural change.
1: It's like a combat zone.
0: It is. And if there was any other profession on earth that experienced that kind of violence targeted against them,
1: right,
0: the public would be up in arms.
1: Well, I've got a frame of reference. My daughter, who is a sheriff's deputy, same agency I was with, same substation that I served in 40 years ago. And the contrast between then and now, and this is even in a conservative, you know, area of Baton Rouge, Louisiana. But still, what our officers face today, so much different.
0: So much different, and it's dangerous out there. Look, there were more than 500 ambushes of law enforcement officers over the past 6 years in one period of time.
1: Now, Andrew, I know that you understand the totality of this problem. Part of it is the political. It's the cultural. But it really goes back to the underlying moral condition of our country.
0: I think that's absolutely right. We used to respect the rule of law and respect law and order, elevate the rules of the game above the players and the outcomes. And too much of our society has rejected that approach. And we see that in the numbers that I've cited here today. And it's frightening. And we need to stand up and have cultural change in this country and reinvigorate our love and admiration for law enforcement, for police officers, for sheriff's deputies, for state troopers, for anyone who's willing to make that sacrifice and put their lives on the line to keep our community safe. This week, my thoughts and prayers, my heart goes out to the families of the fallen. Just yesterday, we had the Wall of Honor ceremony at FBI headquarters where we honor the more than 100 FBI agents who have lost their life in the line of duty. And I think about our state and local partners who experienced the same thing over this week, and thinking about the families that live on with that pain and loss. And I grieve with them, and I pray for their comfort and their security.
1: I was talking with one of my other daughters who's an attorney, works with Department of Public Safety in Louisiana, and the state police in Louisiana did a ceremony this week. And there were family members of officers that died even back in the 1940s in the line of duty that are still carrying forth both the pride but also the recognition of the sacrifice made.
0: Yeah, I think that's right. I mean, the sacrifice, to put one's life on the line, to give up one's life for others. Certainly, we see that the ultimate sacrifice was made on our behalf, as demonstrated in the Bible. And we see that played out every day by men and women in law enforcement. And it's so important that we understand their commitment, their dedication, their professionalism, and what they go through. We understand the pain those families suffer. And look, the officers that are serving today, when they leave the house and their spouse doesn't know if they're coming home, and those sleepless nights, that elevated anxiety that those families who support the support network for our heroes in law enforcement, we need to wrap our arms around them and elevate them and lift them up in our thoughts and prayers.
1: And I think one of the greatest things we can do, and we start within our listening audience, primarily a Christian moral-based community, that we need to begin teaching our children home. As you go back, I go back to what you said at the beginning, law and order, the lawlessness. We need to go back. There is accountability that everyone is going to give. Might not be to an officer wearing a badge, but it is to the God who created us. And we need to go back to that understanding.
0: Absolutely. And here in earthly terms, the president has charged us with making America safe again. At the FBI, we are committed to that as a first priority. You can see it in those numbers as well. We've seen more than 6,000 children victims rescued. We've seen a 19% decrease in the homicide rate and more than 20% decrease in robbery. So we're doing everything within our power to partner with those state and local officials and fulfill our proper and appropriate role within the criminal justice system to hold wrongdoers accountable and keep our community safe.
1: And we will pray for your success and well-being as you do that. Andrew Bailey, co-deputy director of the FBI, thank you so much for joining us.
0: Thanks, Tony.
1: And folks, stick with us, because on the other side of the break, we're going to be joined with the House Speaker Mike Johnson for our weekly conversation. So don't go anywhere. More of This Week on Capitol Hill straight ahead.
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1: Welcome back to This Week on Capitol Hill. I'm Tony Perkins, your host. Glad to have you along. Well, another active week on Capitol Hill as full government funding remains a major focus in the midst of a number of other issues as the midterm elections draw near. Joining me now for our weekly conversation is House Speaker Mike Johnson of Louisiana. He represents the 4th Congressional District of the Bayou State. Mr. Speaker, welcome back to This Week on Capitol Hill.
12: Hey, Tony, I would like to have a boring day in the nation's capital, but things don't exist anymore.
1: No, they don't. I mean, it has really been a very, very fast pace. And of course, the president over in Beijing this week for a summit with Xi Jinping. But here at home, a lot of activity that has been generated by the court's decision recently on redistricting. And that's having an effect, obviously, about the midterm elections, but even leading into the midterm elections.
12: It has. There were really seismic developments, and we've talked about it a bit already. But when you had the Virginia Supreme Court correct the hyper gerrymander that they were trying to hoist upon that state and correct it, and then they had the U.S. Supreme Court hand down the decision in the Calais case, the Louisiana case, that said Section 2 of the Voting Rights Act can't be misused to draw congressional lines based on skin color, which is, has always been a rather obvious prospect. It really did make a major change. And so you have as many as maybe six or seven states who are in the some stage, some process of redrawing their lines to make sure they have constitutional congressional districts. In our case, as you know, in our state, Louisiana, the Supreme Court specifically said your current map is unconstitutional. So the legislature had to convene a quick special session to correct it, because you obviously can't have an election based on a blatantly unconstitutional map. And then that court decision then had a reverberating effect across several states because they had similar situations as Louisiana. So we're still awaiting the final sort of the dust to settle over all that. But of course, the midterm election is right upon us. And, you know, November is a fateful decision day coming up for the American people. And you have primaries that have to be determined before that. So a lot going on right now. People have asked me every five steps here in Washington, what does this mean for the outcome of the midterms? As you know, I've been very bullish that House Republicans would keep and grow our majority in the House. We'll keep it in the Senate. And of course, President Trump will stay in the White House for 2.5 more years. But I think that it does make those prospects even greater. And by most analyses now, Republicans will probably have as many as seven more seats that are drawn that would be more favorable for us when all those unconstitutional lines are corrected, and as many maybe as double digits, maybe 15 or more. I don't know. We'll see. But I have to win on whatever maps are produced, Tony. So I'm ready to go either way.
1: So as you pointed out, you have been bullish on this. So now I guess I would describe you as a bull on Red Bull. given this news from the court and how the states are responding to it.
12: That's one way to say it.
1: I mean, it does change the prospects quite a bit. And it looks like there's some waving on the other side, kind of waving the white flag, recognizing that the hill now is higher for them to climb than it is for the Republicans, as it is historically the case for the ruling party, the majority party. I want to get you to weigh in on something that's been in the news a lot, and even recently this week in one of the Senate hearings about files related to UFOs. And that's been a focus. And my concern a little bit about that, Mr. Speaker, is that that becomes a distraction to some of the more pressing issues and real issues. And you have the highest levels of security clearance. What should we be looking at?
12: You can trust your Bible, Tony. I don't think there's any room for alien beings on other planets, okay? I mean, that's our worldview, and I think that's backed up by the facts. I've never seen anything that made me question any of that. Everybody's seen the videos, and they've been prominent and rather famous or infamous for some time, where there are things that are difficult to explain, you know, pilots way out over the sea, and you see something moving quickly on the horizon, et cetera. Most of those things can be explained by somebody's perspective with science and the tech, but obviously there are other countries doing other things that we're not doing, and sometimes we see technology that can't be easily explained by what we're working on. It causes concern because you want to look at a nation like China or Russia or one of our adversarial nations and be concerned about what they're doing. But I think it's all explainable that way, and I don't think there's any big need for concern or chaos out there. It's interesting to see things like this take off online and conspiracy theorists run wild with it. But look, I can assure you, if there were little green men somewhere within the federal government's possession, you would have known about it long before now. Okay.
1: Well, speaking of looking into the heavens, let's talk about what's happening this weekend in Washington, D.C. I think a quite significant event as folks from across the country gather for prayer on a nation's mall to rededicate our nation to God on this 250th anniversary, and you're going to be leading the way in the finale of that event in rededicating the nation to God.
12: Yeah, I love the idea. It's a great one for us to gather on the 250th anniversary of the country to just be reminded about the deeply spiritual roots of our country. We're extraordinary and different and exceptional because of that foundation. And it all began, of course, with the nation's birth certificate, the Declaration, and as it's all articulated so well, summarized basically our statement of faith as a nation, so to speak, in the second paragraph, that we hold these self-evident truths that our rights come from God, our creator, and he is the one to whom we owe our thanks and gratitude and responsibility. And that transcends the civil authorities. So, I mean, that's the basic premise of America. It's what set us on the course to be the most successful, most powerful, most benevolent nation in history, the most free. We're going to celebrate all that together on the National Mall, an appropriate place to do it. The nation that humbles itself and before the Lord and seeks his guidance is the one that gets it. And this is a good time for us to be doing it together.
1: Yeah, you and I have talked about this frequently on the program over the last couple of years, especially leading into this year. This is the perfect moment to rediscover those foundations. And I know that some in the media are calling this controversial, that this is a part of Christian nationalism. But this goes back to the founders, the very things that the founders said. It's just rediscovering our historic roots. We got 40 seconds left, Mr. Speaker.
12: We'll be doing exactly what Washington and Adams and even Jefferson and the others did at the beginning of the country. So if this is Christian nationalism, then they're all guilty of the same thing. It's ridiculous. We should do what our founders did, rededicate the country. And it's great for the next generation to see that.
1: Well, Mr. Speaker, I want to thank you for joining us today, but again, want to thank you for your leadership in this front, because I know that you've been leading out on this, driving this, and it just in your public display of acknowledging that what God has been doing as you've been praying and leading the Congress, that it is, in fact, a nation that looks to the Lord, that is the blessed nation, and that's what we're going to see this weekend. Mr. Speaker, good to see you. Have a great weekend.
12: Thanks, brother. Good to see you.
1: Stick with us, folks. We're back with more after this.
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13: In his new movie, The Dragon's Prophecy, Dinesh D'Souza brings the new Middle East into focus with a message of perseverance, faith, and a shared global destiny.
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13: But is this the end of Hamas and radical Islam? What does the Bible say?
16: We have to become fighters in the spirit for God. We don't accept what the enemy wants to do with our culture. We don't accept what he wants to do with the nation. If we keep fighting, we win.
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1: Welcome back to This Week on Capitol Hill. I'm Tony Perkins. This weekend, Americans from across the country made their way to our nation's capital for a special rededication of our country as one nation under God. The event is part of a series of observances during America's 250th anniversary, organized by Freedom 250 and promoted by the Trump administration. The psalmist wrote in Psalm 33, "Blessed or happy is the nation whose God is the Lord." Yet not everyone is happy about the gathering. The Associated Press published a story ahead of the weekend with the headline, quote, "Trump administration to participate in controversial prayer gathering on National Mall," end quote. What's controversial about 8 hours of prayer? Well, according to critics, the gathering is, quote, "an attempt to hijack U.S. history by advancing a Christian nationalist narrative, potentially undermining the constitutional separation of church and state," end quote. Praying for the nation and rededicating it to God is now considered Christian nationalism. Was James Madison, the father of the Constitution, a Christian nationalist? He said, quote, "The duty and interest of the United States require that they should acknowledge the overruling providence of God." What about Samuel Adams, often identified with the Boston Tea Party? He wrote, quote, "May every citizen in the army and in the country have a proper sense of the deity upon his mind and an impression of that declaration recorded in the Bible, them that honor me, I will honor." And what about President Dwight Eisenhower? At the height of the Cold War in the 1950s, when school children practiced the duck and cover drills in preparation for a nuclear attack, the Reverend George M. Dougherty, pastor of the New York Avenue Presbyterian Church here in Washington, D.C., delivered a sermon in February 1954 on the absence of the words "under God" in the Pledge of Allegiance. President Eisenhower was seated in the front pew. Dougherty argued that America's answer to godless communism was not merely military strength, but moral and spiritual conviction. A public acknowledgement that America's freedom rested upon its dependence on God. 3 days after that sermon, legislation was introduced in Congress to add the words "under God" to the pledge. Then on Flag Day of June 14, 1954, Eisenhower signed that bill into law, declaring this, quote, "From this day forward, millions of our school children will daily proclaim the dedication of our nation and our people to the Almighty," end quote. Was he a Christian nationalist? What is happening in Washington this weekend has nothing to do with so-called Christian nationalism. It is a recognition that America has been blessed and sustained by God over these 250 years and that we still need His blessing today for our families, our communities, our churches, our businesses, and yes, our nation. Now, this recognition could not come at a more important time. Our nation is divided, the world is uncertain, and many people are searching for hope and stability. But words alone are not enough. Public prayers and patriotic ceremonies mean little if they're disconnected from obedience and humility before God. Quoting the prophet Isaiah, Jesus warned in Matthew 15, "These people draw near to me with their mouths and honor me with their lips, but their heart is far from me." If America truly desires God's blessing, then our acknowledgement of Him must be more than ceremonial. It must be reflected in how we live, the truths we uphold, the moral courage we demonstrate as a people. And that, my friends, has been This Week on Capitol Hill.
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9: 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Stand firm. Now let me ask you guys something. Is there anybody here that since you were born, life has been rosy for you? No problem, no issues, no difficulties. If you are that person, please raise your hand. Nobody? Oh, boy. You know, Jesus said in John chapter 16, verse 33, He said, I have said these things to you, that in me you may have peace. In the world, you will have tribulation. Yes, but take heart, I've overcome the world. Jesus said, in this world, you will have difficulties. So we can understand that we have difficulties as a share for us. It's an allotted portion that we have. Difficulties, hard time. It doesn't matter who you are. Whether you are a child, whether you are a young person, or you are an adult, or you are an old person. It doesn't matter your age. It doesn't matter the color of your skin. It doesn't matter your social status. In this world, you will have problems. You will have trials. You will have difficulties. It will come to you. No doubt about that. And I'm pretty sure that any one of you guys here can testify of the time of trials in your life. of a time that you were hit by difficulties, by hardship. See, life storms come in all different shape and size. In 1 Peter 1, chapter 6, and James chapter 1, verse 2, 1 Peter 1, verse 6, James chapter 1 and 2, both Peter and James mention trials of many kind, right? Both Peter and James mention trials of many kind.